That is the gyan of the guru. The guru gives you the wisdom so that you can see the wisdom everywhere. So that you're no longer then restricted that you have to come and read the guru, you have to listen to the words of the guru, then you realize that the guru is everywhere. But that little unlocking step has to happen. The guru has to unlock that wisdom within us. And when you see God everywhere, then your interaction with everything becomes his praises. Then you're no longer restricted to praying in the temple, praying in the church, praying in the mosque, praying in the gurdwara, praying in the mandir. You're no longer waiting to go there. Because you see God everywhere, every interaction is an interaction with God. Every interaction becomes your prayer. Because you can see the gyan, you've got the knowledge that you can see it, then everything becomes your song of praise. Akri gyan geet gun ga. Akri likhan bolan baan. And this sacred writing, this writing of the continuous pen has allowed the writing of scriptures to be written. What are holy scriptures? What are religious texts? They are just the words written by people who have the gyan. Somebody saw the divine in everything and they wrote it down. That's what religious scriptures are. So first you have to have naam, the experience. Then you praise. Then you see it everywhere. Then you can write it down. Then you can write about it. Then you can talk about it. If you don't know about it, you can't talk about it. And how many Asankh people have written this story? How many Asankha Granths have been written? But they all needed the gyan first. They all needed the naam first. They needed the wisdom first. Once they had a taste of that wisdom, then they were able to write it. Then they were able to speak it. Then they were able to write bani. Akri likhan bolan baan. But only if that divine pen allows you to write it down. So that divine hukam, within its hukam, gave us understanding. And through that understanding that it gave us the ability to write that understanding that we may share it with other people. See the complete lack of ego in this. There is no self, because everything is being written by that divine pen. Your naam simran isn't yours. Your praise isn't yours. Your geet gun ga, that's not yours. Your wisdom isn't yours. It's all being written by that divine pen. Your words aren't yours. The things that you write, the things that you speak, they're not yours. Akhra sir sanjog vakhan. You write the destiny on our heads. With your words, you write them down. Vakhan, you speak, and we are followers. You command, and we follow. Yours is the sanjog. Yours are the words. It's on our head that you write those words. Akra sir sanjog vakhan. From your words, from your word is spoken our destiny. You speak the destiny on all our heads. So everything that happens is based on you, what you say, what that divine writes. Kita pasao. Eko kaval. The whole pasara, the whole expanse happened with your one word.
And from that one word, Tiste hoe lak daryao. Hundreds of thousands of rivers flow by that one word. So all of this is a description of Onkar. That ik that was in its formless created form, created a sound from everything, and that sound is still being made now. It is still writing its story now. It's still speaking its speech now. Akhri likhna bolan paan akhra sir sanjog vikhan. Now we can continue. The divine writes everything, but the one who's writing doesn't have anything written about him. Jin eh likhe tis sir na hai. The one writing everyone's destinies, that ikonkar that is unfolding, no one is controlling that ikonkar. That ikonkar doesn't have a controller. That ikonkar doesn't have someone writing its story. It is the everything. It is the oneness. It is everything right now. Who can write its story? Jin e likhe. The one who's writing this continuous story, on his head there is nothing. This sir nahe. There is no writer for the one who writes the destinies of all. And the oneness is sada salamat, is constant. When we think about our destinies, what we're actually talking about is the changes in our life. We're constantly changing. Our life is constantly swinging. From young to old, from happy to sad, from wanting to satisfied. Everything is like a pendulum. Even each moment, we're not still. There's an inhale, and then there's an exhale. Never still. So our story is a story of change. And that's the story that's being written. But the one writing it doesn't change. The oneness doesn't change. The universe it has created changes. But the oneness itself can never change. And we are always changing. Our life is always changing. Our circumstances are always changing. But the divine within you is not changing. There is a divine within you that is never changing. Jin eh likhe tis sir nahi. The one writing has nothing being written about it. Who is there to write? Jiv formaye, tiv tiv paaye. As it speaks, so we obtain. As is spoken, jiv formaye. As it commands, as it speaks, tiv tiv paaye. Like this and like this, we obtain, we receive. That is what is placed in front of us. Hukam is placed on us, on creation. The pen continues to write, the story continues to be told, and we're the characters of this play. We're just the actors of this story. We are just playing our part as the director directs us to. Jiv furmaye, tiv tiv paaye. What can we do? We can only do what we are being commanded to do. Jeta kita teta nao. Jeta kita. What is done? That is your name. Teta nao. Whatever you're doing, that is your name, your nam. Whatever the divine will is writing, that is the Naam.
Guru Nanak Dev Ji is repeating himself here. He says that by your creation is how we will know your name. Always remember, the divine has no name. And yet we've given it 1,000 names, Asanknav. We've given countless names to the one that has no name. There is only one name. That is what is happening right now. At this very moment, what is happening, that is your name. If we can remember that, we are remembering your name. The name that cannot be spoken. That which is right now, this moment is Nam. And that is what is Sat Nam. That which is your name. Jeta Kita, that which you do, Tetana, that is your Nam. Vinanave Nahi Kotha. And if we don't know this, we are nowhere. If we don't know that this is what Nam is, then nothing else supports us. We have no other place to go. That which is, this very moment is your Nam. The hukam that is happening at this moment, not at the last moment, not at the next moment, this moment. That hukam that is happening now, that is your Naam. And without that, we have nothing. Vinanave nahi kothao. Without this moment, we have nothing. And in reality, except for this moment, nothing else exists. The past doesn't exist. The future doesn't exist. What does exist? Now. At this very moment, all that exists is now. And within an instant, that now is gone and a new now has appeared. That is Nam. Nam is now. Now is your name. When life gets tough, where can you run? You can run away from your past, but you can't run away from now. We should have the courage to change anything that we feel is negative in our life. If there is negativity in our life, have the courage to change it. Improve your life. Get rid of the things that are bringing negativity to you. Negative people, negative circumstances. Have the courage to do that. Move away from that. But once you've done it, bring yourself back to the now. Once you've cleared that, don't keep running away from that. Some people are constantly running away from that. Some people are constantly living in the past, reliving the past. Some people have their heads in the future. Every moment, chasing towards some dream. But there is no past and there is no future. There is now. Vinanave nahi kothao. There is no other place except now. Even if the bad events in life have long gone, some people are reliving that. They're living in fear. In fear of the past repeating itself in the future. So they run away. But wherever you go, the now is there. The now is always present.
Now is your only home. Without now, you have no home. But how rare are the ones that see it? How rare are the ones that know it? Be here now, because now is your Naam. Be here, right here. This is Naam. This moment is Naam, if you can see it. So be in the moment of now and live it fully. Breathe in now. Love in now. Radiate in now. Because Vrindavan nahi kotha. There is no other place except now. Now is the only thing you have. All that has been created exists now. Anything that has been created and been destroyed doesn't exist. This is the nature of now. Everything that is to be created doesn't exist. Qudrat exists now. And when you recognize that everything that has been created is now, in this moment, everything that has been created is your Naam, then everything becomes your meditation. And then Guru Nanak says, Qudrat kavan kaha vichar. When I recognize Qudrat as this, when I recognize Qudrat as your Gyan, as your Naam, as your Simran, as your part, when the whole universe in this moment becomes your meditation, then even looking at a tiny snowflake is enough to take you into samadhi. A small grain of sand contains the whole universe. Your own reflection, your own breathing, every strand of hair on your body, every cell in your body becomes your meditation. Then Guru Nanak says, what can I say about this? Kudrat kavan kaha vichar, varya na java ekavar. Even for one moment, I can't even begin to sacrifice myself to this. What have you created? Look how much you've created, and your Naam is staring me in the face right now. When I see it, I'm in awe, I'm in euphoria, I'm in ecstasy. And all I can do is say, Jotud Bhave Sai Palikar. Whatever you're doing, that's pretty good. Whatever you do is amazing. Tu Sada Salamat Nirankar. You are forever, you are unchanging, you are formless, and with your grace I can see it. With your grace, I can taste it. With your grace, I can breathe it. I can hear it. I can smell it. Waheguru Ji Ka Khalsa, Waheguru Ji Ki Fateh. So if you remember the previous verses we covered, this idea of asank, Guru Nanak Dev Ji covered the expression, the experience of being in this euphoria, this bliss of simply counting that which cannot be counted, trying to state the variations of the universe, the wide spectrum of the universe. But now from that spectrum of all that is good and all that is evil and all of the different varieties of creation, from going all the way out there, in this body, Guru Nanak Dev Ji brings it firmly back to us. So Guruji starts with, Pariye hath pair tan de. So what do these words mean? Pariye means to be filled. Yeah? Pariye means to be filled. And in this particular case, we're talking about being filled with
dirt, filthy. Hat, your hand. Bare, your feet. Tan, meaning your body. And dehe also means body. So tan dehe means all over your body, your whole body. Bariye hat bare tan dehe. So if we were to translate this, we would say, if the hand, the foot, and the whole body is filled with dirt. And what Guruji is starting to do here is to outline what people believed was the preparation that you need in order to begin your worship. And we have a lot of these rules and traditions even today, this idea of being suchyam, sucha, being clean. So Guru Nanak Dev Ji says that if your hand is dirty, if your feet are dirty, if your whole body is dirty, then what do you do? People would go and cleanse themselves. Be ready to present yourself. Be ready to begin the act of worship. And how would they do that? The next line, Pani tota utraske. Pani means water. Tota means to wash. Utras means to remove. Utraske. So the dirt, the filth is removed with going into the water. And washing your hands and feet and body with water was one thing, but it was implied that it was even more purity if you went into some holy river. Yeah, notice how Guruji is saying that you wash dirt with water. Yeah, normally you would think you'd wash it with water and soap. But here they're talking specifically about washing yourself to gain some sort of purity through water. So Guru is talking about holy water. That's about washing your body. Guruji then says, Moot paliti kappad hoy. Moot here actually means urine. Moot means urine. Paliti means to be stained. Kappad is clothes, your cloth. Moot paliti kappad hoy. If your clothes, if cloth has been stained with urine. So what do we mean by that? Now, scientists have discovered that when we sweat, the chemical composition of sweat is very similar to that of urine. And in both sweat and urine, the body is trying to get rid of ammonia, which is chemicals that the body can't process. And although the chemicals vary in their quantities, essentially every time you sweat into your clothes are getting that ammonia, the same as being stained with urine. So this whole idea that your body and your sweat is basically trying to get rid of anything that it can't digest, anything that it can't process. So these are all called waste products of the body. And if your body is getting rid of these waste products, where are they going? They're going onto your clothes. So the idea of meditating, the idea of presenting yourself for religion, for religious purposes, was that you bathe your body and you also wear completely clean clothes, ones that aren't stained. Certainly any excrement, any urine on your clothes would be seen as completely inappropriate for worship, completely impure for worship, not suitable at all. So it's not suitable if your body is dirty, and it's not suitable if your clothes are stained in any way. So what does Guruji say is normal behavior? Moot paliti kapad hoy. De sabun leye oi toi. Given soap, de sabun o toliye. So here, toi and leye is toliye, is
to wash it. Or means that is washed when you take some soap and wash it with that soap. De sabun leye oitoy. Given soap, cloth can be washed. But now Guruji asks a more fundamental question. Pariye mat papa ke sang. Guru Nanak says that you can clean your body before you're going to start your worship, your prayers. You can clean your body. You can even wear completely pure clothes. But Guru Nanak Dev Ji asks a more fundamental question. What about the dirt that you're carrying in your mind all the time? Cleaning your clothes, cleaning your body is not enough. There is a different type of impurity that you carry with you. And Guru Nanak Dev Ji almost raises this as a question. Now what are you going to do? What soap are you going to use to clean that filth? What actions can you perform? How will you purify your mind? So before we look at the answer to this question, we need to understand a little bit more about what do we mean by pap? What do we mean by this? How is that a filth? What is it? How do we recognize it? We can recognize when our body is dirty. We can recognize when our clothes are dirty. But how do we recognize when our thinking is soiled, is stained? What does pap look like? And what does it stain? One is the dirt, which we need to recognize. Second, we need to understand what is it that's getting dirty. So where is this stain? How do we find out what this stain is? Guru Sahib in this line says, Pariye mat papa ke sang. So let's look at this word mat. This word mat, and specifically this spelling of mat with the sihari. In Gurbani, this has been used to mean at least 11 or 12 different things. So let's try and understand which version of mat are we talking about here. The word mat has been used to mean intoxicant. In Gurbani, there's another word for that, which is mad. Mad means wine or anything that can intoxicate you. So being intoxicated or the intoxicant itself, that is known as mad and has also been known as mat. Mat also means mata, mother. In Gurbani, the word mat has been used to mean mother. In Gurbani, the word mat is also used to mean don't. It's common in Hindi, for example. We would say, aisa mat karo. In Gurbani, we would say, na karo. But in Hindi, we use the word mat, don't do this. So, having an understanding of Gurbani, we can rule out these three options. It's not talking about being intoxicated. It's not talking about don't do something. And it's not talking about the mother or the father figure. But I said there was 11 or 12 different versions of this word mat. So if three of them are not related, then the others, which are 7, 8 of them, are all to do with the mind. The word mat has been used to describe 7 or 8 different things within the mind. We've come across this word before, manne surt hove man bud. There, we talked about the 4 stages of consciousness, the 4 parts of consciousness. And we said consciousness is divided into 4 things. One of them is man, which is your thoughts, your emotions, your desires. One of them is
Chit, memory, awareness, Surt. One of them is Budh, intellect, and one of them is Mat, which is also called Ahankar, your identity. So Mat can mean your own identity. Mat has also been used to mean Budh, which is your intellect. Mat is also used to mean Gyan. We talk about Gurmat, Manmat. There it means the Guru's wisdom. Are you following the Guru's wisdom or you are following your own mind's wisdom, your own mind's thinking? Mat is also used to mean memory. So even though consciousness, the word in Sanskrit, the word in Punjabi is antekarana, which is consciousness. That's broken up into four parts. The word mat has been used to describe each one of those four parts. Memory, desire, prayer or worship, that's another word for mat. Faith or opinion. So you can see that when it comes to translating this word, it's very difficult to translate with a degree of confidence. So we need to use the whole line, we need to use the whole verse, we need to use the whole composition of Japji Sahib to try and understand what is it that we're talking about here. Pariye mat papa ke sang. And where have we heard this word before in Japji Sahib? Only once before. Mat vich ratan javahar manak. Je ik gur ki sikh suni. There, for simplicity, we used mat to mean the mind. Mat vich ratan javahar manak. Within the mind are the diamonds and jewels and rubies if you listen to the teaching of the Guru. So here we're saying this thing called mat is filled with paap. If we take the simple meaning for now of the word paap, we would say paap means sins. So what is it that is filled with sins? The common translation that you'll find in all of your books, all of your translations of Japji Sahib will say that the intellect is filled with sin. Your thinking is filled with sin. But it can also mean that your very identity is filled with sin. Your very self-identity is clouded, is dirtied by sins. So what do we mean by that? What does it mean to have our identity, our mat, our hankar, to be filled with sin? In the last verse, when we were talking about asank, we heard asank papi paap kar jaye. There are countless sinners committing sin. So what is this sin? Who is the sinner? Are we the sinner? We always like to think ourselves as good. Everyone wants to think that they're the saint. Nobody likes to admit that they're the sinner. We can think that we're not perfect, but never can we call ourselves a sinner. And even the idea of being a sinner seems out of date. It's a bit of an obsolete idea, don't you think? It implies that there's some kind of divine ruler, some kind of lord who's passed all of these rules, all of this judgment, made the rules about how to live, how not to live. If you follow those rules, you're not a sinner. If you break the rules, you're a sinner, right? And today, in today's day and age, it feels like we can accept that we can be a criminal. If you break the law of the land, you've committed a crime. You can accept that you're a criminal, but we can't accept that we're a sinner. Because we accept the law of the land. We say, these are the rules. If you break the rule, you're a criminal. You've committed a crime.
But Guru Nanak Dev Ji is talking about a different type of rule, not one that is dictated by governments and parliaments. Guru Nanak is talking about a divine rule. But what is this divine rule? What are the laws of the divine rule? Who is the lawmaker? Who is the judge? Who is the jury? And every religion has its own rules. And each religion's rules contradict with the rules of another religion. For one religion, we say it is a sin to cut your hair. And in another religion, shaving your head is the most virtuous thing you can do. In one religion, it says that you must not eat anything of this particular way. We talk about halal. We must not eat halal. In another religion, halal is the only thing worth eating. So which religion is Guru Nanak talking about? Which rules? How is it that one set of people can have one set of sins and another set of people can have another set of sins? That doesn't seem very universal. What is Guru Nanak Dev Ji referring to? And how does the spiritual seeker decide? How do they decide which religion's rules are the right ones, which religion's rules are made up? Fundamental questions. But actually this idea of Bab isn't as simple as it seems. It isn't as black and white as you might think it is. And we need to really delve deep into this concept. There's a beautiful Shabad by Guru Amar Das Ji. You can find it on Ang 126 in Sri Guru Granth Sahib Ji. There Guruji describes a very different understanding of Bab. It's a very long Shabad, but I'll take just the main verses in the middle of the Shabad that relate to what we're talking about. Guru Amar Das Ji, the third Guru, he says, Kaya andar homme mera. Kaya means body. He says, within the body is my self-identity, homme and mera. Mera here means ownership, things that I call mera. Within the body is my identity and my sense of ownership for things. I think I own these things. This is my family. This is my house. These are my things. This is my job, mera. These belong to me. And within this body is this feeling of me, my, myself, mine. Jamman maran na chuke fera. And because of this sense of ownership, because of this self-identity, because of this me, this cycle of death and life isn't lifted. Because of my own self-identity, I'm creating my own birth and death. I'm creating my own reincarnation. I am responsible for that because these things are inside me. Gurmukh hove so homme mare sacho sach tyavanya. By facing the Guru, self-identity is killed. Gurmukh hove so homme mare. By facing the Guru, by learning from the Guru, my self-identity is destroyed and then I meditate on that which is permanent, sacho sach tyavanya. Guruji goes on. Kaya andar paap pun doe bhai. Within the body is sin and virtue. Paap means sin. Virtue here is the word pun, the opposite of sin, the good way of living. But Guruji doesn't say multiple here. There is paap, there is sin, and there is virtue within the body. Dohe milke srisht upai. Paap and pun are like two brothers. They got together and they created the universe. Just let that sink for a moment.
within the body is sin and virtue. They are two brothers. They got together and created the universe. Dohe milke srishtopai. How is this possible? Surely, before there was mankind, there was no sin. We like to think that, right? That mankind are the sinners, but actually all the stars and the planets and the birds and the animals, they're just following the natural order of the universe. They're just following hukum. We think all animals, all plants are immune to sin. Yeah, that's how we think. That we somehow have something special. And most people will say we have free will. And because we have free will, we commit sin or we can choose to be virtuous. We can choose to be saintly people. What Guruji is saying is pap and pun, sin and virtue, aren't just choices that you have. They aren't just simple things that are within you that you can choose. Today I'm going to be a sinner, tomorrow I'll choose not to be a sinner. Guruji says that pap and pun are built into the very fabric of the universe. Remember, they are two brothers that got together and created the universe. Now let's remember what we've covered in the last verse. In the Asanka verses, we started with Asanka Jap, Asanka Bao, Asanka Puja, Asanka Taptao, all the good things. There's lots of types of meditation. There's lots of meditators. There's lots of spiritual scriptures about meditation. And then Guruji went on to the opposite end of the scale, the opposite end of the spectrum. Asanka murak, asanka chor, haram khor, murderers, fools, cheats, exploiters. So just before this verse, Guruji talked about the spectrum of the universe, that the universe is a spectrum of all possibilities. All things good that can happen, the universe is able to do, and all things bad that can happen, the universe is able to do that. Now, this is what Guruji means by two brothers who are the creators of the universe. The universe relies on this spectrum. The universe relies on opposites. Think about everything in the universe seems to have a left and a right. An inside and outside. Day and night. Hot, cold. Everything seems to be in one end or the other. Even the very way that we breathe, the very way that we live requires in and out. An in-breath and an out-breath. So this spectrum is built into the fabric of the universe. And part of the fabric of the universe is all things that we would call good, and all things that we would call bad. That's just how the universe is. The universe relies on this spectrum. Seeing them as two different things is pap. Seeing everything as good, as different from everything that is bad, that is our pap. That is the only sin. The duality of how we see the universe is the sin. Because Guruji is saying that there aren't two. They meet together. Pap and Pun are two brothers. We can almost say that they're twins. They're two brothers joined at the hip. When you have one, you have the other. And the difference is that we can't see them as two different things. We don't understand that sin and virtue are just two sides of the same coin. We see them as completely opposite. Guruji

no longer see them as two different things. This goes right back to Ekonkar. Onkar is not the producer of all things good. Onkar is the creator of everything. Everything that we would call good and everything that we call bad, the universe doesn't see good and bad. It's just part of the same thing. Guruji says that the solution to this problem is to kill the two and bring one back into your home. When you no longer see the difference between pap and pun, when you don't see sin as different from virtue, when you don't see them as two different things, when you recognize that they are ik, they are part of the oneness, and you bring the oneness back into your home, then you will enter into peace. You have to kill both the brothers. You have to kill both of them. You have to kill the sin and the virtue. Know that if you strive for just one, that you never run away from the other. If you say, I'm going to run away from sin and I'm just going to be the best person I can be. I'm always going to be the saintly person. I want to identify with the saintly behavior. Remember, these are two twins that are joined at the hip. You're not running away from one. If you run towards the other, his brother is right behind him. It's just the other side. If you only want to be the saint, you're never going to run away from the sinner. They come as a package. They're indispensable. They're inseparable. Within each and every one of us is the capacity to be the saint, but within each and every one of us is the capacity to be the sinner as well. Within each and every one of us is a murderer, an exploiter, a cheat. Remember in the previous verse where Guru Nanak Dev Ji was talking about these people, Asankh Murakh, Chor, Haramkor, the ones who decapitate heads, the ones who rule others by force. How does Guru Nanak Dev Ji end that sentence? Nanak neech kahe vichar. He says, I cannot judge any of them. I am the lowest of everything. Why can't he judge them? Because he recognized that they were part of the oneness. How can you judge the oneness? You can't. If you see them as individuals, you can judge them. And by judging them, you say, you are a criminal, I am not. The duality comes back in. And this is one thing that we must learn whenever looking at any part of Gurbani. Ultimately, the whole of Guru Granth Sahib Ji is an expression of Ekonkar. The whole of Guru Granth Sahib Ji is a description of oneness. Every line, every word we have to understand as a further explanation of oneness. There is only one thing. So let's bring this back to us. How do we work? How do we present ourselves? We always like to present ourselves as the saint. We want to follow the law of the land. We want to follow the rules. Even if we know we're not a saint, at least we can present ourselves as a saint. But Guruji is not talking about the law of the land here. Guruji is talking about the divine law. And the divine law is there is one, and that oneness is everywhere and in everything. And your job here is to remember that you are also part of that one. That's your only job here. That's your only reason for being alive. Because you have the ability to know this. The law is
Everything is as it is.

Guru Nanak Dev Ji gave that law a name. He called it hukam, that which is. Everything that is as it is, that is the way the universe is. So within this understanding, we cannot then say that I don't want to be a sinner and I want to be the opposite of a sinner. I want to be virtuous. I want to be good. Because by doing that, we create a duality. The Shabad by Guru Amar Das Ji carries on, and I'll just give the last few lines. He's talking about within himself, within all of us. Karhi mahe duje bhai hanera. Within our own home is duality and a love of duality. We love this separation. We love being able to say that he is bad and I am not. I am good. And that duality is your darkness. That is your anera. Remember Guru Nanak Dev Ji talked about the murakhs? Andhakar, deep darkness, asankh murakh. Countless are the fools like us that are in this darkness, that we see everything as two, that we don't see everything as one. That is our darkness, that is our sin. Within us is a love for this duality, this dualistic thinking. Why do we love it? Because it allows us to desire things. You can only desire something that you don't have. Nobody desires their own hand or their own arm, their own legs. If you have it, you have it. You don't desire it because it's already yours. You can only desire something that's far away, something that's separate from you. And because everything we believe is separate from us, it allows us to have that enjoyment of desiring things, of gaining things, of losing them again, and then trying to run after them again. We love this chase. We love this thrill. That's how we live our whole life. When you're single, you want to be married. When you're married, you want to be single. When you have no children, you want children. When you have children, you don't want children. It's never ending. You can't win this game. And we love the game. We love the game because it's unreachable. Every time we get small, quick wins, we think we've got something, but there's always something else to be achieved. Guruji says that this is your darkness. Karhi mahe duje bhaye anera. It's your darkness. Participating in this spectrum is our darkness. Saying, I only want to be on this side of the scale. I don't want anything to do with that side of the spectrum. That's participating in this. That's our duality. That's our ignorance. That's our darkness. Chandan hove, chadde home mera. Lose the one doing the chase. Lose the one participating in the game. Don't run away from the game. The game is here. You're in the game. Lose the one playing the game. Channan hove, then you get illuminated. Then you get enlightened. Enlightenment is losing yourself, losing your sense of ownership. Lose yourself into the way of the universe. Accept the universe as it is. This is the divine law. When we don't accept the universe, we say, I don't like this part of me. I don't want to be this person. I want to be that person. And that's another game that you can't win. That's another game where you're always trying to self-improve all the time. Always saying, I want to do better. I want to do better. I must be better. I must improve. And every religion is ramming this purity down your throat. Become purer. Become better. You haven't grown your hair? Now grow your hair. You've grown your hair? Now wake up at 4 o'clock. You wake up at 4 o'clock? Wake up at 3 o'clock. You do 5 prayers? I do 10 prayers. There's always something unachievable.
And it seems completely contradictory to everything that we understand. Guruji says, lose the one playing the game. Guruji says there's another way to play this game. Pargat shabad hai sukhdata. There is within you, pargat, within you there is wisdom, shabad. Pargat shabad hai sukhdata. There is a way to be happy now. Within the game of Maya, the one that says, run after this, run away from that. There's a way to be happy now. And shabad is that happiness. The wisdom of the guru is that happiness. Pargat shabad hai sukhdata. Within you is wisdom. Bring that wisdom into you. Grow that wisdom within you that you get peace from just being right where you are. Anadin naam tyavanya. When that wisdom comes in you, naam comes into you. We talked previously how naam and hukam are synonymous. Accept the universe as it is. Simply be rather than becoming. When you enter any religious tradition, they all expect you to become better than you are. Any religion that tells you to become better, run away from it. Becoming is just another part of the chase. Before you were chasing cars and money and wealth and job, now you're chasing something else that's unreachable. This saintliness, this perfection that you feel like, I can never reach this. It's always too far away. Guruji says, within you there is wisdom. And that wisdom is the giver of peace. You see, trying to be a saint is a bit of a struggle. It's not easy. We're always running away from our sins, always running towards being saintly. And that is our struggle. Running from sin is suffering. Simply let go into the wisdom of oneness. Just let go. Experience naam now. And what is naam? Sat naam. That which is, that which has always been, that which always will be. The way the universe is right now, be that. That is the supreme realization that this is how the universe is. This now gives us an understanding of what this verse is about. This now understands the context that the guru has been building so far. The guru talked about one end of the spectrum, then guru talked about another end of the whole universe. When you first read this, it won't make any sense. First guru was talking about asankh jap, asankh nav, asankh tav. You have countless places, you have countless names, you have countless universes. After all of that, guru comes straight into my sin. How does the guru go from stars and planets and universes to the next line talking about my sin? Now we understand. Sin and saintliness is part of that spectrum that the guru has talked about. And one who understands the spectrum as one thing. One who understands the spectrum as the very nature of oneness. When you understand the spectrum, you can no longer judge anyone as a murukh. And you can no longer judge anyone as a saint. No one is a fool. Let's think about other lines in Gurbani. Na ko murukh, na ko syana. No one is a fool and no one is clever.
kill the very duality. Kill the very spectrum. Know that the spectrum are not different things, but they're just one thing. And when you know the oneness, you can't even say me and you. When you know the oneness of hukam, then you will never even talk about yourself. Nanak hukme je bujhe, ta homme kahe na koi. When you understand this oneness, when you understand the hukam, when you understand the variety of the universe is not variety at all, it is simply oneness, then you will understand that you don't exist either. Because for you to exist, duality has to exist. There has to be you and the opposite of you, the other. Now we understand when we hear the Bhagat say, Jab ham hote tab tu nahi. When I existed, the divine did not exist. Ab tu hi main nahi. Now you exist, I do not exist. All that exists is you. Lose the very spectrum, bring oneness back into your home. This is just the first half of this verse. Then we will go more deeply into understanding what is sin. What are the sins that we're trying to abandon? What are the virtues that we're trying to abandon? Who is the sinner? Who is the saint? How do we move past that? So we're continuing on body number 20 this week. We started by looking at the idea of Bap. And Guru Nanak Dev Ji is introducing this concept of external cleansing being very superficial. The cleansing of the body, the cleansing of the clothes. And the idea was that people thought that they needed to purify themselves before they began their worship. But Guruji poses the question, well, what are you going to do with the dirt that you carry around with you all the time? And so we started looking at this idea. Guruji uses the word bap. What is bap? And we looked at a shabad where Guruji talks about bap and pun as two brothers, sin and virtue as two brothers, who when they united together created the universe. And what we understand from that is that the universe is a spectrum of all possibilities. Everything good that can happen, everything bad, these are simply labels that we place on it. Good and bad don't exist. They're simply part of the wide spectrum. So Guruji poses the question, what do you do with the filth of the mind? What soap can you use to clean that? Pariye mat papa ke sang. And we understood that there are many sinners, but there is only one sin. In the previous verses, we talked about asank papi. Paap kar jai. The sinners are many, but the sin is one. So, we are all in that situation. And the greatest sin, the greatest mistake that we can make, is when we forget. When we forget the one and only message that Guruji is trying to teach us, which is everything is one. The oneness is everything. Ek Onkar. Remember that the Guru only has one lesson to teach you. Gura ek deh bujhai. Guru only has one thing to teach us. Sabna jiyan ka ek data. That's the message.
But the hard bit is, so me visar na jai. Let me never forget. And every time we forget, it is a death. It is the worst mistake that we can make. But remember, this mistake is also part of hukam. When Guruji covers in the Asank Shabads, Asank Murak Andhkor, the fools who are in this dark, blinding cave, this deep, dark cave, Guruji is talking about all of them as though they are part of the wider hukam. So then Guruji also talks about Nako Murak Nako Syana. When you understand that everything is part of that oneness, then who can you call the sinner and who can you call the saint? So this understanding is to move our awareness away from identifying with these labels, with accepting certain ideas that we have about ourselves. Pariye mat papa ke sang talks about that your mind is filled with these constant identifications. You identify with yourself, that is your pap. You think you are yourself, that is our sin. We identify with our actions, we identify with our thoughts, with our emotions, with the things that we surround ourselves with, and all of this creates our personality, our character. This is the delusion. This is the sin. We forget to understand that the universe is controlling us. We forget to understand that we are part of a bigger machine, that we are just tiny cogs in one great machine called the universe. And we remind ourselves of this mistake. If the Guru is instructing us to do Naam Simran 24 hours a day, we're doing Simran of our own identity. I am me, myself. I must do this. I must do that. I can't believe I did that. I don't know why this is happening to me. This is the Simran that's going on. Remember, like it or not, we're all meditating 24 hours a day. It's what we're meditating on that Guruji is talking about. We meditate on ourselves 24 hours a day. Guruji wants us to change that habit. So what is the solution to this problem? How do we clean this? Pariye mat papa ke sang, o tope nave ke rang. O tope means that is washed. This is washed. O, that pap that we're talking about, that tope is washed. Nave. Nave means naam. With naam. Nave ke rang. The word rang literally translates to color, but also means love. So being in love with Naam, constantly washing yourself in Naam, is the soap that we use to clean our mind, our intellect, our identity. We are washing away our identity. Most people say that you use Naam to clean your mind so that you have a clean mind. This is no different to the people before them that were just trying to clean their body. It's this false sense of purity, because with that type of cleaning, what you're left with in the end is another ego, the pure ego. The one that says, I am pure, I am now clean, I have now washed all my sins. Guruji is not trying to give you a pure mind.
Guruji is washing away your own identity. And Naam alone isn't enough. Guruji didn't say Naam is how you wash it. Guru said falling in love with Naam. Naam ke rang. Rang here means love. To drench yourself in Naam. To drown into the ocean of Naam. So imagine the word rang meaning color. And you drown yourself in that color. That color is completely surrounding you. Inside you and outside you, you are bathed in that color. Dye your body, dye your mind, dye your heart in this Naam. And what is Naam? Naam is constantly being aware that this is you. Everything is you. Naam is not his name. Remember, we're not calling somebody external to us. Naam is not his name. Naam is being aware that he is everywhere and everything and everyone at every moment. You have to drown in that realization. This isn't about saying a Naam. This isn't about a mantra. Naam is, on the basic level, a mantra. But a mantra that does nothing to your understanding, to your mind, remains a mantra. The word mantra is to go within the mind, man antar. To take something from your voice and bring it into your mind. Let it really embed your mind. Man antar. Mantar. So a word that doesn't penetrate your mind, penetrate your body, penetrate your understanding, remains a word. So Naam isn't enough unless you drown in it, unless you drench yourself in Naam. When all you can see is Naam, that constant awareness, Guru says, is what we need to wash our identity away from ourselves. So as water and soap cleans the body, cleans our stains on our clothes, so the love of Naam cleans our self-identity. Guruji goes on. Punni papi akhan nahe. Pun means virtuous. Punni means the person who is virtuous. A virtuous person. Papi is a sinner. If pap is sin, then papi is one who commits sin. Punni papi akhan nahe. We need to look at the spelling of the word akhan here. So there's two different spellings of akhan. The first one has an ankar underneath it, which means it's a noun. The word akhan means to say. But when we say akhana, what we're talking about is an action, to say something. In Gurbani, that's spelt with a sehari. A verb to do something is usually spelt with a sihari. A name of something is spelt with an ankar. Here the spelling is with an ankar. So a lot of the times you'll see in your translations something that is mistranslated in this line. And the way it's mistranslated is they use this spelling. Akhan, the incorrect spelling. Most of the time you will say Punni papi akhan nahe. You will see this translation that says I cannot speak about who is a punni and who is a papi. The punni and papi cannot be spoken of.
but that would have to use this spelling, because to speak of something is to do something, is an action. But that's not the spelling in Gurbani. So you need to be aware when you see incorrect translations. It implies I cannot mention how many people are Bunni, how many people are Papi. Some people also say, I cannot say how many Papis have become Bunni. Bunni, Papi, Akhananahe. I cannot describe how many sinners have become pure. But Akhananahe uses a different spelling. Here, Akhan means to say. Bunni, Papi, Akhananahe. That to be a sinner or a saint, to be sinful or virtuous, isn't just a label. Akhananahe is not a saying, is not a phrase, is not a label you can put on someone. Punni papi akhananahe. It's not a label that you can put on someone. That fits with this spelling. Just by calling yourself pure doesn't make you pure. Just by calling yourself a sinner doesn't make you a sinner. These aren't labels that we can put on ourselves. If you believe yourself to be a sinner, you go and do some actions, and then you say, I am now free of my sin. I am now pure because I've done these actions. That alone isn't enough. Calling yourself by a label isn't what the true meaning of these words, Punni and Papi, are. What does Guruji say is the true meaning? Punni Papi Akhananahe Kar Kar Karna Likhle Jao. Kar Kar Karna. Doing, doing, and doing is what writes the real name down. What you do is what counts, not what you say you do. Kar Kar means doing and doing. Karna means that which you do. By continuously doing, something is written down. Let's go into this a little bit more. Guruji has made it clear that what you call yourself is irrelevant. What you do with yourself is what actually ends up being written down. You write your fate by your actions, not by what you say you are. The line continues, and in order to understand this, we have to go to the next line. Ape bij, ape hi khao. Ape, you yourself. Bij, notice bij has a sehari. It doesn't mean seed. In Punjabi, the word bij means seed. But if it meant you are a seed, the bij would have an ankar. But what is the verb here? You plant the seed. Ape bij with a sihari. As you sow, so shall you reap. Ape bij, ape hi khao. What you plant is what you eat. As you sow, so you shall eat. As you act, so you shall receive. Ape bij, ape hi khao. There's two things being mentioned here. One is your perception of yourself. One is the actual reality of what you do. How you think you are is different to how you actually are. We talked about earlier how none of us think that we're sinners. In the last session, we said that we can even accept that we are a criminal, but never accept that we're a sinner. So we have a different idea of what we are. But Guruji says, actually, let's talk about what you do, not what you think you do. Your perception of yourself is very important here.
What you think you are determines how you act. That's why your perception and your actions are both being talked about here. How you think you are, what you think of yourself, determines how you act. If you didn't used to be religious in the past, you took a label upon yourself that says, I'm not one of those religious people. And because I'm not one of those religious people, it allows me to do certain actions. Religious people don't go clubbing. Religious people don't smoke and drink. Religious people don't stay out all night. That's my perception of religious people. Because I don't identify with that, it means I'm allowed to do all those things. Your idea of who you think you are determines what actions you perform. And then one day you had a eureka moment and you realized you were religious. Then you have to leave all the things that the non-religious people do behind. Why? Because your label of yourself has changed. You now think you're religious, and because you think you're religious, where you used to stay up all night and go clubbing, now you get up early and go to the temple, to the gurdwara, to the church, to the mosque. Where you were having one type of sangat, you've now replaced that with a different type of sangat. Where does all of that change come from? Where does all of that new inspiration come from? It comes from a change within yourself. First, you identify with a new way of living. And you say, I don't identify with my old self anymore. That's not who I am anymore. If you see yourself as a sinner, you will act as a sinner. A way to think about it. As you perceive, so you receive. What you think is what you become. How you see yourself is how you will manifest yourself. And how we see ourselves defines everything that we do. But Guruji is making it clear, let's have a real understanding about what we're defining ourselves as. If we define ourselves as a sinner, does that mean we are? But more importantly, punni. If we define ourselves as pure and religious and spiritual, does that mean you actually are spiritual? Are you a saint by saying that I'm no longer a sinner? Guru says your actions will decide. So how we act is based on our thoughts, our mind, our thinking, our self-identity, our self-perception. Notice here, this is the thing that needs to be washed. Guruji started by talking about this analogy of washing. Pariye mat papa ke sang. What is the pap? Your self-identity is the pap. O tope nave ke rang. That's the answer there. But Guruji always wants to help us a little bit more. Let's understand this pap even further. Let's understand this self-identity even further. How you think you are determines how you act, and how you act determines the whole universe around you and how the universe reacts to you. The consequences of your actions are also based on your identity. Nothing is without consequence. They say every action has a reaction. Every action has a consequence. This is the real meaning of karam. What is karam? What is karma? The way we act has a certain outcome. Has a certain consequence. Most people think of karam like if I do something to someone,
the universe has to pay me back in the same way. If I hit someone, if I swear at someone, if I do something bad to someone, if I steal from someone, at some point, the universe will do exactly the same back to me. That is the misconception of karma. If I hit you, at some point either you will hit me or somebody else will hit me. If I steal from you, either you will steal from me or somebody else will steal from me, and then I'll say, that's my karma. But that's not what karma's talking about. Because if we think about it, in reality, it never works that way. So we have this idea of what karma is. That if I do something, the universe will do exactly the same back to me. And when we know in reality that doesn't really happen, when we've seen time and time again people who commit certain acts get away with them, then we say, well, karma is still going to get him. Maybe karma will get him in the next life. We don't change our thinking of karma. We just delay the karma. When something bad happens to us that we can't explain, then we say, oh, it must be to do with my pichle karma, my past lives, my past actions. Because I must have done this to someone in order for this to be happening to me. So we don't understand karma. We don't change our idea of karma because everyone says it, so it must be true. We just defer it. We say, okay, he'll get what's due to him in his next life. Or the Sikhs like to say, Maharaj will do something. Maybe in Sachkhand, he won't be allowed. Maybe he'll get his punishment after he dies. This is not what karma is. Karma means that which you do has a consequence. If I hit you, you may never hit me back, but that will change how you are. That will change your life. My one action can have a ripple effect on your life, how you treat other people, how you treat me, what happens to you as a person. All of that is my karma. So my karma isn't that I do something to you. My karma isn't that my action to you will have an opposite and equal reaction. My karma is by the very act of doing something to you, every consequence after that is my karma. Everything that happens after that is a direct result of my action that I did towards you. That is karma. That is what we need to understand. The responsibility that comes with that is that at every opportunity you have to say something to someone, every opportunity you have to think, every opportunity you have to act, you're aware of that debt that you collect every time you do something. In Gurmukhi, we have a very interesting phenomenon. Gurbani uses the word karam to mean your actions. Where we talk about karam as the reactions, Gurbani uses the word karam to mean your actions. Your actions are your karam, not the things that come back to you. But the very things that you do is your karma. Because every time you do something, it has a ripple effect. That is the meaning of karma. So here, when we talk about your perception being the instigator of your actions, Guruji says, let's not talk about your actions. Let's talk about the thing that's defining your actions. Your self-identity. What you think you are defines what you do. What you do defines how everything else works around you. So it all starts with, who do I think I am? That is your pap. That is our sin. Let's think about our actions.
The common understanding of Paap is to do something wrong. Let's think a little bit about whatever it is that we think we're doing wrong, why we do it. The reason we do things time and time and time again, even though we may label them as wrong, why do we keep doing them? We know we're doing something wrong, but we still do it. Let's say it's anger. Let's say we have a bad temper. We keep doing it. And afterwards we regret and we say, I shouldn't have done it. But we do it again and again and again. The same is true for stealing. The same is true for obsessions with Maya, with materialism, with lust. The same is true every time. The reason we do it again and again and again is because they become a habit. So we need to understand, why do habits form? Even when we know we want to break our habits, why can't we break them? So then we have to understand our habits. What is a habit? A habit is a decision that you no longer have to make. The first time you make that decision, there is a choice. You're walking down a road, you can either choose the left path or the right path. The moment you've chosen the left path, that first decision is difficult. That's the first time that you really have to apply some thought. The second day, that decision becomes a little bit easier. The third day, the fourth day, the fifth day, eventually you walk down that road, you don't even see the right path, you only see the left path. Because it's become habit. You don't even need to think about it anymore. This is how our actions work. We do something in the mornings. We wake up. We don't think about whether we need a tea or a coffee. We just go for that same thing that we always do. The first time it was a decision. But every time after that, it's habit. A habit is a decision that you no longer take. It's just something that habitually happens. It happens automatically. When a habit continues for so long that you can no longer say no to it, that's when a habit has become an addiction. An addiction is simply anything that you can't say no to. A habit you might still be able to say no to. But an addiction is something, no matter how much you try, the habit is so deep-rooted within you that you're unable to say no. You're unable to stop that action. That's where habits become addictions. You know, when water flows, when a river flows downstream, they say it takes the path of least resistance. When a river flows, it doesn't try and go the difficult way. It goes the easiest way, wherever it can just flow easily. Our minds work in the same way. Our mind doesn't like to be challenged most of the time. For simple things, we don't like our habits to be challenged. That's why, even though we're saying no to our habits, secretly, we don't really want them to be changed. And our sin of forgetting the oneness has become our biggest habit. And our addiction to the world and the way we understand the world and the way we understand ourselves is something so hard to say no to
that the world has now become our drug. Our ego and our self-identity is our biggest drug. We are addicted to our own self-identity. We love ourselves. We love our self-identity. We love being who we are. We're addicted to it. We love the way we live, the things that we buy, our quirky little habits. We don't mind them. We love them. We're addicted to them. We say, what are you going to do? This is who I am. Our habits have become part of our self-identity. So Guruji isn't just trying to clean your body, isn't just trying to clean a little bit of sin off you. Guruji, when he talks about Pariya Mat Papa Ke Sang, he's not talking about your anger, he's not talking about your greed, your lust, your addictions. That's not the pap that Guruji is interested in. He's interested in the source of the pap. What makes those sin happen? What makes those sins occur? Your very idea of who you think you are is what Guruji wants to wash away from you. Because who you are, who you think you are, stops you from realizing what you really are. As long as we identify with our individual selves, we don't have to be the Brahmgyani. We don't have to be the saint. We can be heading in that direction, but we can keep some of our pap. We can keep some of our habits. I'm not a Brahmgyani. I'm not a saint. Nobody in my family would accept me if I decided to become a saint. What are people going to say? How will I go to work? So we don't really want to be a saint. We're happy being the papi a little bit. A little bit of pap we say is okay. But Guruji is saying it's one or the other. You're either in or you're out. You're either you or you're him. Which one are you? Jab ham hote, tab tu nahi. When I am me, I'm not you. But when I'm you, then me no longer exists. It's one or the other. And naam is the medicine. Naam is the very thing that can help re-identify ourselves. We've accepted our sins. So the question is, what do we do with our sins? What should we do with our impulses? Should we say, okay, I'm going to decide to be a saint now? Is that the direction we're heading? How would we act if we decided, right, from tomorrow morning, I'm going to be a saint? All we're doing is giving ourselves a new label. And we would give ourselves new actions. Okay, what would a saint do in the morning? Let me do all those actions. So it's very difficult. Remember in the last verse where we talked about this Shabad about Pap and Pun being two brothers, joined twins. If you're running away from Pap towards Pun, Pap is never far behind, he's just around the corner. So if you restrict yourself, think about it. Think about how many times you've gone on a diet. Think about how many times you've try to break a habit. How long does it last? A couple of days? A week? 2 weeks? A month at most?
You wouldn't need to have New Year's resolutions every year if you stuck to the resolutions that you made in the first place. But we can't. Our habits creep back in. So if you try to wake up tomorrow morning and be a saint, it'll last for a couple of days, and then your habits kick back in. All of your temptations come back. The novelist Oscar Wilde said, "I can resist everything except temptation." So we can try and be as saintly as we can, but all the habits kick back in. So what do we do? What's the solution? If we accept, okay, this is the way I am, and I can't just switch it off, and I can't just say tomorrow I don't want to be this person, I want to be that person. Because remember, punni papi akkana nahi, these aren't just labels. You can't just call yourself something new tomorrow and hope that it's going to be the start of a whole new beginning. What do we do? How do we get rid of our old habits? Guruji says, make naam your habit. Start a new habit. Make naam your habit. If you get up every morning and bathe yourself with soap, if you get up every day and you bathe your clothes and wash your clothes with detergent, what are you washing your mind with? Don't worry about how it's going to look after it's washed. Actually start washing. But we don't want that. We want to say, I'm wearing the sinner clothes today, tomorrow I want to be the saint. But where is the process of washing? Where is the effort? You have to do something. Guru Nanak Dev Ji says, make naam your habit. What does this mean? Let's think about how we act. When an impulse arrives, at that point, what do we do? Guruji says, make naam your habit. When an impulse arrives that we're trying to stop, what we would normally do is we would just try and cut that impulse. Whatever the impulse is, whatever the habit is that you're trying to break, our normal reaction is to say, I'm going to restrict myself. I'm going to stop myself. It's like when you have some chocolates in front of you. And if you say, every day I eat chocolates, today I'm going to restrict myself. How long does that last? So our normal reaction to an impulse is to restrict that impulse, is to suppress it. That is what we call going from sinner to saint. But if we're saintly for one moment, the sinner comes back. That's not the solution. Guruji says, at that point when the impulse arrives, make naam the response. And by naam, we don't mean, okay, stop thinking about it, let me just do Vaheguru Simran. That's not what we're talking about. We're talking about naam, the awareness. Let's just stop for a moment and be aware. See, when you're waiting for that chocolate, you're not in the moment. You're in the next moment when that chocolate is going to touch your mouth, when that taste is going to come into you, when that impulse is going to be satisfied. So your mind is not in the moment, it's in the future. And until that is satisfied, you remain in that future. Guruji says, make naam your response. Come back to the present moment and just be. Breathe. Observe. Be in a moment of realization. This is neither going towards your impulse or restricting your impulse. This is neither. We're not indulging in our impulse and we're not restricting our impulse. We're simply stopping just for a moment to observe, to be present. Recognize the thought that has come in.
rather than reacting straight away, how many times when an impulse comes in,

be in the present moment of Nam. And just enjoy the moment. Just take a moment. It's like taking a break from yourself. Take a moment to just enjoy the moment. Breathe it in. Live 100% in that moment. Savor the taste of that moment. Drown and dissolve yourself into the awakened state of that moment. Be awake in the moment. That is O tope nave ke rang, being drenched in the love of that present realization. That is the solution. Not to fight the impulse, not to restrict the impulse, or to engage in that impulse. Simply accept it as a thought that's come in, and then say, oh, I don't need to engage with that thought, because that thought takes me away from now. That takes me into the future. I can't wait till I get it. I can't wait till I have it. That's somewhere else. Nam is now, in the moment. Remember, your actions aren't the problem. Guru doesn't really care whether you have that coffee or whether you have that temptation or that chocolate. Your actions aren't the problem. It's your awareness that's the problem. It's your thinking. It's where is your thinking right now? Where is your mind right now? Because you could be eating that chocolate and doing Naam Simran. You could be drinking that coffee and doing Naam Simran at the same time. That's what Guruji wants. Guru doesn't care what you consume. Ape bij ape kao. Nothing to do with me. So if our mind is filled with the addiction of the self, if it's filled with the sin of self-identity, stepping away from that into the moment of now, into the awakened state, which is Nam, that is the solution. You have a false association about who you are. Nam is realigning you back and saying, you are nothing but something that is present here now. That's all you are. You are a person that is here now. You are not your past. You're not your future. You are what you are doing right now. What you're doing right now is what counts. And now is the only moment you have. If you don't savor in that moment, if you don't drown, if you don't fall in love with the moment, then you've lost it. That moment has gone. Every moment is an opportunity to be present. So the question is, are we talking about something that is completely opposite to what the Guru has said before? Hukm hai andar sab ko, bahar hukm na koi. Because that's the other way to think. That says, actually Guruji, this is how you made me. Thank you very much. I'll go and have that chocolate now. I don't need to question how you made me. I don't need to worry about whether I'm a sinner or a saint. This is how you made me. That's what we've been learning all this time. Accept hukm. Accept who you are. Now is Guruji telling us, be aware, be present, change. If you're like this, you should be like that. Which one is it? Is everything hukam? Or do we reap what we sow? Do we have free will? Do we have the opportunity to create our destiny? Ape bij ape hi kao. As you sow, so you shall reap. Which one is it? Guruji gives the answer. Nanak hukmi avo jao. All of this coming and going, all of this left and right, moving from one side of the spectrum to the other side of the spectrum, that's hukam as well. This little mind game that you're having with yourself, am I a sinner, am I a saint, that's hukam as well. Nanak says, by the way, it's not really about you. It's all part of the hukam. This little ego trip that we go on, I used to be a sinner, now I'm a saint. Today, what shall I

do? Shall I restrict myself? Should I give in to temptation? You might not be in hukam. You might not be aware of hukam, but hukam is aware of you. Hukam is doing this through you. This is the game of hukam. Your indecisiveness, your swinging from left to right, avo jao, coming and going. You don't know if you're coming and going. But Guruji is saying this is all part of hukam. Nanak hukmi avo jao. By the command, we come and we go. Whether that's in every moment or in life, all of our comings and goings is part of the bigger game. All of our success and our failure isn't dependent on what we do, isn't dependent on our actions, isn't even dependent on our ability to clean our self-identity. It's actually dependent on hukam. Understanding this wisdom is not your doing. Being here, listening to this katha right now, isn't your doing. It's your hukam. You didn't bring yourself here. You're not listening to these words. Because if you are, then you're adding to that sin. I am here. I'm bettering myself. Look how religious I'm being. This is all part of hukam. So Guruji has introduced quite a lot of concepts, like he does in every single verse. So much for us to go away and think about. The main message is external cleansing is irrelevant. Of course, keep yourself clean, keep your clothes clean, but this isn't where purity lies. If your very self-identity is stained, then what good is it that your body and your clothes are clean? What religious act have you achieved? Your very self-identity is something that needs to be addressed. Naam is the cure. But getting naam, don't for one moment think that you have the ability to get naam or to practice naam or to do naam or to be in naam. Nanak hukmi avo jao. All of this always goes back to hukam.

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And so Guru is now going further on this journey and clarifying the importance of going further and deeper into understanding ourselves. And Guru goes on using this analogy that was started at the last body, which is this analogy of cleaning. Remember, we started the last body, which was about Pariye Mat Papa Ke Sang. When the mind is full, when your very identity requires cleaning, Guruji uses this cleaning analogy. How do we wash our self-identity? So the beginning of the 21st Pauri, Tirth Tap Daya Dat Dan. We've seen some of these words already. Tirth. The spelling of Tirath, Tap, most of the words here are with an Ankar. So they're nouns. So Guruji is talking about the very idea of a Tirath. Not going on a Tirath, that would be spelt with a Sihari. But the very idea of the Tirath, the pilgrimage. Tap refers to tapasya, which is generally seen as doing very difficult, awkward poses, postures, positions, very strict disciplines. Tirath tap daya. Daya. Daya is compassion. Dat is dat, which means to give away in charity. And dan is also a similar word, dat dan, which also means giving away and also means things like religious offerings. So Guruji starts by talking about all of these things. Tirath, pilgrimage, difficult meditations, compassion, charity and religious offerings. Je ko pave til ka maan. Je ko pave. If you obtain anything from these, if there is any benefit from these, je ko pave, if there's anything to be obtained, til ka maan. The honor, if you think that you're going to get some greatness, some honor, the honor is equivalent to a til. Til means a tiny grain. The smallest, tiniest grain that you can think of, like a grain of sand. Til ka maan. All of the above things that we've talked about are not even equivalent to a tiny grain of honor, of respect, of any real value. So that's something we really need to think about, because we understand this idea of Tirath. We've talked about this before. We understand that difficult meditations and going to extremes in any way isn't of much value. But Daya is something that's interesting, because we have already been told that our very lifestyle, which we would call Taram, this spiritual journey, Taram is born out of compassion.
tol taram daya kaput. But here Guruji is saying that daya itself on its own is of very little value. So which one is it? Is it the mother of spirituality? Or is it something that is just another action to be done but not really placed, not really placing a lot of effort on there? When we look at daya as a way of living, a way of who we are, that is the start of spirituality. That is what Guruji means by tol taram daya kaput. The very way that you are is compassionate. But here Guruji is placing that same word in terms of external showmanship, being very compassionate towards others, going out of your way to serve others, either going on pilgrimage or going out of your way and being very charitable. So notice here how Guruji says that even giving a lot in charity, while useful for the other, has very little use for you. Now we must not confuse the terms dat, dan with seva. Guruji doesn't use the word seva here. Guruji uses the word dat. Being a data, giving away. Giving, when you have lots, just making yourself feel better by giving some to charity. That alone has very little benefit to you. And going on tirath has very little benefit to you. Now again, we have to reflect upon our own behaviors. We may like to think that tirath is something that we don't get involved with. But yet if we think about it, even within the Sikh tradition, there is a lot of tirats that are going on. We have this idea of going to Hemkund Sahib, Hazur Sahib, visiting all the great takhts, Patna Sahib. Even in our ardas, let's think about this. There is a section where we ask for things. We talk about Sikhanu Sikhi Daan, give us Gur Sikhi Jeevan, Kes Daan, the blessing of having our hair, Bibek Daan, having intellect, Parosa Daan, having faith, Naam Daan, and then what do we ask for after that? Siri Amritsar Sahib Ji Ke Darshan Ishnan. Guruji is telling us that going on tirath is of very little, if any value. Yet every day in the ardas, we stand there and we ask for the blessing to go to Amritsar. Why? And what happens if you can't go to Amritsar? Are you missing out? Because all the other things are personal. All the other things are internal. Sikhi Daan, Kes Daan, Rehat Daan. It's all about you and your lifestyle. Naam Daan. That's about how you live. Why is it important to go to Amritsar? Why do we ask for that? Is that not another tirath? Something for us to think about. What does the word Amritsar mean? Amrit means nectar. Sar comes from the word sarovar, a pool of divine nectar. And we're saying, Siri Amritsar Sahib Ji Ke Darshan Ishnan. Let me have darshan of this and let me bathe in it. Sounds very much like a pilgrimage. But the people who wrote the Ardas were very selective of the word that they used. They didn't say Darbar Sahib Di Darshan. They didn't say Harmandir Sahib Darshan. They said Darshan of Amritsar.
Amritsar is a city, right? It's a pretty big city. You can go spend a lot of time with Amritsar and go nowhere near Darbar Sahib. But in our ardas, we ask for Amritsar Sahib Ji ke darshan. Let me see Amritsar and let me bathe in Amritsar. So we have to understand what is being asked for here. And to do that, we have to understand what the Guru says is Amritsar. Guru Amar Das Ji talks about Amritsar. Remember that the pool started to be dug by the fourth Guru, Guru Ram Das Ji. And the final construction was completed by the fifth Guru, Guru Arjan Dev Ji. And only then was the Granth, the Granth placed there. But you've got the third Guru before any of the project started talking about Amritsar. Guru Amar Das Ji says, Satgur hai Amritsar sacha. The true Guru is the permanent sarovar of nectar. The Guru is Amritsar. Satgur hai Amritsar sacha. Man naave mail chukavanya. The mind bathes in the pool of Guru and all its filth is lifted. The third Guru is saying that. So, well before Guru Ram Das Ji started the project of Amritsar, the clarity is already being given to us by the third Guru that the real Amritsar that you must bathe in is the Guru. Satgur hai Amritsar sacha, the permanent Amritsar. Hear the word sach. Sacha means permanent. The Guru is the permanent pool of nectar. And it's very important to understand that the Guru is always going to be the Amritsar. Because we don't know what's going to happen to that town in India. Political things change all the time. Over time, how many towns have been created and have been abandoned? But just because the town of Amritsar at some point in the future may not exist, doesn't mean Amritsar doesn't exist. Because the Guru is always Amritsar. The fourth Guru, Guru Ram Das Ji, says something similar. Satgur Purakh Amritsar. This Guru, the being of the Guru, is the sarovar of Amritsar. Vad Pagi Naav Hai Aaye. Only the great fortunate ones come and bathe in this pool. So even in our ardas, let us not think that the ardas is to go to the town in India. And that's not to say that we shouldn't go there. There's nothing wrong with visiting these places. After all, our gurus created those places. But don't take that to be your tirath. Go there, visit there, learn. See what the Guru created. It's a blessing to be in that town, to be surrounded by that very presence of the Guru there. Knowing that your Guru has walked on that land. But don't think that by visiting there that you've earned some brownie points. If that becomes your tirath, Guruji says, that this is tilkaman, a tiny bit of honor, a tiny bit of value that you get from that. Go there, learn your history, understand what the Guru created. But there is an Amritsar that we ask for every day. And that Amritsar is the Guru. Bathe in that Guru. Bathe in that message. And let's think about why is the benefit of Tirath and Tap, Daya, Dat, Dan, why is the benefit minuscule? Why does it have no value for us? In the last verse, we talked about the importance of understanding your own self-perception. Understanding what you believe yourself to be. That journey is an inner journey.
knowing yourself, understanding yourself. Tirath, going on pilgrimage, doing difficult yogic postures, giving lots to charity, making lots of religious offerings. These are all external things. No external thing helps you go internal. No external act makes you understand yourself from a deeper level. They don't help you face your own identity. You can go on do all these things, but they don't deal with your inner conflict, your depression, your stress, your anxiety, your anger. Those things don't deal with these issues. They have very little value. So Guru says that we need to go on a different type of tirath. What is the tirath that we must go on? Guruji continues. Sunya manya man kita bhav. Sunya, listening. Manya, accepting. Man, within the mind, kita bhav. You have love. Those who have listened, those who have accepted and loved within their mind. Notice something interesting here. Sunya, manya, man kita bhav. These words are now past tense. In Pauri 5, Guruji started the journey. Gaviye, suniye, man rakhiye bhav. Those were future tense words. This is what you need to do. Then Guruji went and explained suniye. Then Guruji went to explain maniye. What do you need to accept? Gaviye, suniye, man rakhiye bhav, dukh parhar. If you do these things, dukh will depart, sukh kar le jai, and peace will come into your home. So Guruji has told us the start, explained how to do it. Now Guruji is telling us the outcome. What will happen if you've done these things? Sunya, manya, man kita, bhav. Once you've done these things, antargat tirath malnao. These steps, once you've done them, once you've listened to what the Guru has to say, once you've accepted it, once you've brought that into yourself, into your mind, lovingly you've accepted that, then it's the start of going on the inner journey. Antargat. Antar, within, gat, the state of yourself, within yourself. Antargat tirath. Notice the spelling of tirath now. It has a sihari. This is now going on a tirath. The first tirath had an ankar. That was the name, pilgrimage. This is now going on that inner journey, antargat. Gat means the state, that place. Going on that inner journey, antargat tirath malanao. Journeying into the inner state, wash yourself thoroughly. Here the word mal doesn't mean mal. Here the word mal again has a sihari. It's a doing. And there's a word mal that means ragadke, mal now, thoroughly wash. Go inside and thoroughly wash. Antargat tirath malanao. Yeah, let's look at that spelling. So the first one here is what we're talking about now. It's a verb. It means to wash thoroughly. Malake. Mal, mal. To do it again and again, repeatedly do this. It's not something you do once. The second mal is mal, filth. We looked at a word here similar with an ankar underneath. Just a few pauris ago, asank malesh malpak kai.
Countless are the people who are consuming filth, mal. So, let's remind ourselves, Guruji is saying the external cleansing is of little value. Going internally after listening to the Guru's message, after accepting it, lovingly making it a part of your practice, go into yourself and thoroughly wash. And how do you wash yourself? Otherwise, these analogies don't really make any sense if we don't understand these words. What are we supposed to wash? What is being washed? Remember, this is a follow-on from the last pauri. Pariye mat papa ke sang. Your very identity is filled with this sin of I am. How do you clean that one? O tope nave ke rang. Recognize it. That's the internal journey. First know that you have this, I am. Otherwise, you go all over the place, you do all this charity, you do all this great work, but you never actually face the fact that you have an ego. In fact, you build your ego. I've been here on Tirath. I've gone to this, this and this place. I've given so much in charity. I wake up every morning and do this. This is my practice. I wash with a cold shower. I give this, I don't eat this, I do that. So you're filling your ego. You're building your ego up. Guruji says, I don't care about all those things. Guruji says, here's a mirror. Let's have a look at what you think you are. Who's the one doing it? That's the one Guruji wants you to wash. Not your body, not your clothes. So this is a very nice continuation from what Guruji started at the last pauri. If your mind is filled with this continuous adding to your ego, how do you wash that? First recognize it. Antargat tirat mal nao. Day after day after day, recognize that this needs to be washed. O tope nave ke rang. And you wash it with naam. The very practice of waking up first thing in the morning, remember naam. With every step, remember naam. But not in a way that adds to your ego. Otherwise you could say, I've remembered naam today. I woke up at 4 o'clock in the morning. Even that can be your ego. I used to cut my hair, now I've grown my hair. I used to eat this, now I eat that. I used to drink this, now I drink that. The Guru is the mirror showing you who you are. So once we've gone on this inner journey, we've understood our habits, we've understood our addictions, we've got an idea about our ego and our self-perception. Is that done? Have we washed it all? Have we seen it and said, okay, I get it now. I don't want to be a part of that anymore. Is it done? No, because the delusion of the self is always there. At any point, the delusion is something that we have to be very careful of. Even saying, I've done it. I'm now clean. I've washed it all away. I've found God. Who's found God? At every stage, Guru Nanak Dev Ji wants you to recognize the delusion of yourself. And it is a delusion. We are all deluded by the fact that we think we exist. That is our pap. The delusion that you can do anything is the problem. Even the delusion that you can fix your delusion, even the very idea, I'm going to sort this out. I don't want to have an ego anymore. I'm going to be somebody with no ego. I know what I have to do. I have to listen to the Guru. I have to accept the Guru. I have to do all the things that the Guru says. All those statements begin with I. So, your very ability
to go inwards, to face these negative things, because you've made them negative now. These aren't my friends. My ego, my kaam, krodh, lobh, moh, ahankar, my habits, my addictions. You've made them your enemies. The very ability for you to recognize these, to do something about it, even that is not yours. No spiritual act that you perform, no spiritual journey that you go on, no religious act, no great feat, no great achievement is yours. Just think about that for a moment. Nothing that you can do on this spiritual journey is yours. Because as soon as you think you've done something, you fall right back down again. And bear in mind, it doesn't matter how much other people praise you for doing it. Because we're all very good at propping other people up, saying, well done, shabash. This person's taken amrit now. This person's growing their hair now. Well done. Your family, your friends will all be saying, well done. At no point do you take that achievement to be yours. As long as you think you've done something, you've understood nothing. As long as you exist in any shape or form, the very notion that you exist will lead back to suffering eventually. If you think you've gained something, if you've become spiritual, that very idea that I am is going to eventually lead back to your suffering. What is the only way to enter this journey? What is the only way that we can progress in this journey? Because Guruji is saying to go on a journey. Antargat tirat malnao. The next line says, sab gun tere main nahi koi. All virtues are yours. Sab guna. All virtues. Every achievement. Everything good. Every positive step that I take is your step. Sab guna tere main nahi koi. Not a single one is mine. We hear this teaching by Bhai Gurdas Ji quite often. That if you take one step forward, the Guru takes a million steps towards you. Charan sharan gur ek penda jaye chal, satgur kot penda aage hoi leta hai. And we all convince ourselves, that's the bit that you have to do. That's your free will, you have to take that step. If you've taken that step, you think that Guru is going to come a million steps towards you? The millions, court means millions and millions and millions of steps towards you, happens when you understand that that first step was his step as well. Sab guna tere main nahi koi. There is nothing that is mine. Sab guna tere. Each of the values, each of the virtues are yours. I am not capable of any. Main nahi koi. Look at the mindset of Guru Nanak Dev Ji. Look at what he offers us. In a way, he offers you nothing. But in that nothing, you get everything. Because if you believe you're receiving something from the Guru, you've lost it. If you believe you've walked towards the Guru, you've lost it. This is a very sophisticated spiritual journey. And very few spiritual journeys go to the very root of your identity and just break your identity. Remember why we started with the Mool Mantra. That which is behind you. Before you begin,
That's what the Mool Mantra is talking about. The very root of who you are, that's where you have to get back to. Sab gun tere main nahi koi. Is this line dualistic? We keep talking about this oneness, that there is only one. Why is Guruji saying, everything is yours, nothing is mine? Is Guruji using dualistic language here? This isn't duality if you understand that the tu and the mai are part of the same thing. The ego is talking to the divine. The ego is in the divine, not separate from the divine. It's not me talking to you. It's the drop of water in the ocean talking to the ocean. The drop of water in the ocean is a delusion, but it thinks it's there. So the mai and the tum is again something we have to understand. Otherwise, if we don't understand it, we think like we talk in conversation, I'm here and you're over there. But here, there isn't this distance. The mai and the tum aren't separate from each other. When you understand that the me that you've been living with all of your life is an illusion, then you will know to not use that word, to not have that notion that I am. Then all you'll be able to say is you are. This is why the mantra of this is you is so important. At any point, remember, this isn't me calling you. This is you. Right now, this is you. And in that statement, where is the I? There is no I am finding you. There is no you that needs to come to me. All that there is you. Sab gun tere, main nahi koe, vin gun kite pagat na hoe. Vin means without, gun means virtues. Kite, without doing these virtues, without you giving these virtues, bhakti cannot even start. Meditation, your spiritual journey doesn't even start if you've not been given the very intent to do it. The very instinct to go on a spiritual journey isn't yours. Because even that is part of the one. So cultivating these virtues, without cultivating these virtues, no meditation can be done. Vin gun kite pagat na hoy. Even your effort to find God isn't your effort. This is the ultimate surrender of the self. What do we talk about the three pillars of Sikhiya? Naam japo, vand shako, kirt karo. Have you done some meditation? Have you recited Naam? Yes. Have you shared? Yes. Have you earned an honest living? Yes. But these aren't the pillars of Sikhiya. There is only one pillar of Sikhi. Destroy yourself. Have you destroyed the one doing the Naam Simran? Have you destroyed the one doing the Kirt Karni? This is the ultimate surrender. When Guru Gobind Singh Ji asked for a head, he was talking about this. And when you give your head, you don't give your head because you want to give to the Guru. You give your head because the head already was the Guru's. And this is meditation. This is dharam. This is spirituality. Where there is no person doing the meditation. There is no person going on the spiritual journey. Sab gun tere, main nahi koi. Without you giving me these virtues, I couldn't even start my meditation.
विन गुण कीते पगत न होए। स्वस्थ आत बाणी बरमाओ। स्वस्थ here means hail, O great glorious one. Aat means maya. Bani barmao. Bani is the word and barmao is the creator. Sounds a little bit confusing. If we were to summarize this line, we would say, hail the one who is maya and the creator of maya. The creative word, Bani, the very word, that Oankar, that very creation. Remember Guruji saying that you are everything. Here Guruji is making that very clear. You are the created. You are the creative power. And you are the creator. Everything here, this is you. The reason it is here is you. The one who created it is you. So who is the one going on the spiritual journey? Swast aat bani barmao. Hail, O great Maya, the creative power of Maya, and the very creator of Maya. Aat Maya, bani, that Onkar, that creative energy, Barmao, Brahma, the creator. Sat Suhan Sada Man Chao. You are Sat. Remember Satnam, the spelling is the same. You are all that exists. You exist. You are Suhan, Sona, beautiful. Sada Man Chao. And forever enticing to my mind. Sat Suhan Sada Manchao. Existential, beautiful, forever enticing to the mind. This is similar to what ancient Hindu texts have described the same thing as. And people get quite uncomfortable when we talk about Hinduism. They think, oh, Guru Nanak has nothing to do with Hinduism. But Guru Nanak Dev Ji never said that he came to the world with a new truth. He said he brought Ad Sach, the truth that has always been there. Jugad Sach, Habi Sach. Nanak says it will always be true. Nanak Hosipi Sach. So the truth has always been there. The old Vedic scriptures had the truth within them. And the Upanishads, they have a very similar phrase here. They used to call this whole thing Sat Chit Anand. That which exists, that which is conscious, and that which is blissful. Sat Chit Anand. That is how they described. If you wanted to know what God was, they said it is Sat Chit Anand. It is that which is, that which is conscious, and that which is blissful. Guruji is using very similar words here. Sat, that which exists. Suhan, which is glorious and beautiful, and Sada Man Chao, which is pleasing to the mind, Anand, blissful, inner bliss. So what is Guru talking about here? Because we've deviated quite a lot, it seems, from this inner journey. But Guruji is saying when you go on this inner journey, it changes the way you see the outer world. Otherwise, you go on the inner journey and you say, I'm going to ignore the outer world. No. Go on your inner journey. Mal now. Wash that self-identity so much that all you can see is you. Sab gun tere main nahi koi. You are the very Maya that I see. The Maya that was distracting me, now I see you in it. ए विस संसार तुम देख दे ए हर का रूप है. The whole world that you see, this is now no longer a distraction. This is now no longer Maya. This is the very form of the divine.
See, when we look at Maya, we only look at the temporary world. We see things that we like, we see things that we own, we see things that can give us pleasure. So we use Maya, the whole world, as very much like consumers. Like Maya is here for us to benefit from, to enjoy. But those who have listened, accepted, understood, loved, practiced, they have a different relationship with the world. Because they've gone in and lost that inner boundary, the boundary of the ego, because they've lost that boundary between themselves and everything, now everything is part of them. Everything is part of that one. It is as though the whole universe is a jigsaw puzzle. When you only understood yourself as a single piece, then the universe didn't make any sense. You don't understand who you are. You don't understand why every piece looks different. Everything looks different. And if that person looks different to me, then that person is clearly not the same as me. The whole universe we understand from the perspective of our own shape. But when you've understood who you are, when you understand, this is a jigsaw puzzle, and I am just one piece. When you understand what you are in relationship to the whole thing, then the whole puzzle makes sense. The whole universe makes sense. But how does it make sense? First, you have to understand what you are. You have to understand where you are. You have to understand where you sit. Understand yourself, and the whole universe makes sense. This is the only religious act worth doing. No external religious act is of any value. Not going to any holy places, not visiting every temple, every gurdwara in the world, not going and making an offering in every single one, not going to these religious places and coming back with some special prasad. People come back and say, I brought you prasad from this special gurdwara. The gur prasad is here. That's the only prasad you need. Otherwise, the people coming back, you say, oh, fantastic, you've been to that special gurdwara. You're very lucky. It adds to the ego. This is the only religious act worth doing. When you understand the divine, when you understand yourself, then all the pieces of the puzzle start to make sense.

Vaheguruji Ka Khalsa, Vaheguruji Ki Fateh. Welcome back, everyone. So we started the 21st Pauri, and that Pauri began by challenging some of the common practices that were about external cleansing. So previously we'd looked at this idea of Paap and Pun, and about Pariye Hath Pair Tande, about how to clean your body, how to clean your clothes. And Guru introduced this idea of how do you clean this idea of sin. Then Pauri 21 looked at the practices that people were doing to do this. What are the ways that people think that they become pure? Those rituals were Tirath, Tap, Daya, Dat, Dan. So pilgrimage, difficult meditations, giving lots in charity. And Guruji clarified that these don't have much value when you compare them with going on an internal journey. Antargat Tirath Malnao. We said thoroughly to go in and really look at what you have, what's inside. And when you go within yourself, you find that you are part of this divine creative power. That's yours, that's part of you. No religion can give that to you, no religion can take that away from you. And so your religious priests and religious texts need to be put in context. Why do we place so much attention on them? Why do we give all of our power away to them? They have nothing to give you. The thing that you're looking for is already there within you. Antargat Tirath Malnao. So Guruji follows from these ideas. And Guru even talked about within himself, he found this Swast Arth Bani Parmao. Hail the Maya of everything. Hail the created Arth, Bani, the creative power, and Parmao, the creator. I found all of them within me. And what does it feel like? It feels like Sat, Sada Manachau, this idea of bliss within you, something that's constantly excited and interested, something that is enticing the mind. So Guruji, in the next few lines, carries on this idea of comparing the external value to the internal value. And in the next few lines, we learn quite a lot about the culture that Guru Nanak Dev Ji was facing. The popular culture, the way things were, just the way the world understood the spiritual path. So the lines continue. Kavana Suvela, Vakta Kavana, Kavana Thit, Kavana Var. Kavana Suvela. Kavana means what? Vela means moment. Vela. Kavana Suvela, Vakt Kavana. The words Vela and Vakt both mean the same thing. They both mean time. One is from the Indian tradition, from North Indian languages. You would call it a Hindu word in those days, Vela. And one is a Persian Farsi word, Vakt. What is that moment? What is that time? Kavana Thit, Kavana Var. Thit is in reference to understanding the calendar based on the shape of the moon. We would call that a lunar calendar. A thit used to be when they looked at the phase of the moon. It takes 30 days from the moon to start from a full moon and go all the way around the whole cycle and come back to a full moon again. So they used to calculate the number of days. They would say it's the first day from the new moon.
the second day, the third day, 15 days up to a full moon, and then they would count again. And we know that in the traditional Indian calendar, most ceremonies and important dates were based on Tit, were based on the lunar calendar. So what that meant was that the day that you were born, whatever the phase of the moon was at that month, every year your birthday would be on that same phase of the moon. So if you were born on a full moon, then the following year and every year in that same month, whatever the full moon falls on, that's the day that you would celebrate your birthday. And even we see in traditional Sikh calendars, certain Gurpurab, certain dates are being celebrated based on this Tit, the lunar calendar. Something to note here in the spelling. The word Tit is a feminine word. So look at the spelling of Gavarn. Gavarn at the beginning of the line has an ankar. It's masculine. Gavarn Sovela. Vakta Gavarn, that's also masculine. That also has an ankar. Gavarn Tit, because the word Tit is feminine, the Gavarn has also become feminine by removing the masculine symbol. By removing the ankar, we make the Gavarn feminine as well. And then the last word is var, which is masculine, so it has an ankar again. So the word Gavarn, which appears four times in this line, only one time is a feminine word because it's linked to a feminine word. Gavarn Tit, Gavarn Var. Var is a day based on the solar calendar. If Tit is the calendar based on the moon, Var is the calendar and measuring of days based on the sun. And we would call this the Western calendar. This is how we practice our cycles from month to month, year to year. We look at dates based on the sun. And even the days in Punjabi end with the word var, somvar, mangalvar, budvar. These are, var means day, but day specifically based on the solar calendar. But we've come across this word var before, so we need to be careful. By looking at the spelling, we can understand why it's spelt a certain way and what the different spellings mean. Here the spelling is the top one. Var. This is a masculine word. And it's a singular word because it has an ankar. So in its singular, when we're referring to one day, it would be spelt like this. So Guruji is asking the question, what day? Gavarn Var, what day was it? The same word, if we want to say plural, days, we spell like this. So when you take the ankar away, it becomes a plural word, var, without the ankar. But this word

This word also means turn or times. Soche sochna hovai je sochi lakvar. Because that word var is a feminine word, we take the ankar away. There's another spelling of var with a sihari. And that means to sacrifice. And we saw this as well. Varya najava. Varya najava. That varya is this spelling here. Var, vari. But that line says, varya najava ekvar. So you have to know the different spellings. So when you see var with a sihari, it means varya, which means to sacrifice. Varya najava ekvar. So what is Guruji asking here? Kavan suvela vakt kavan, kavan thit kavan var. What is that moment? What is that time? What was that lunar phase? Or what was the solar date? The questions continue. Kavan se rutti ma kavan jit hoa akar. So far we've looked at the spelling of kavan as kavan here. So the word what is always linked to other words. It's not a noun in its own right. So the first couple of words has says kavan based on masculine words. Then we saw kavan thit, where the word thit was feminine. The word kavan is also made feminine. Now we see a word kavan with a sihari. Now, I've tried to do some research on this to understand why kavan has a sihari. And some places have said that the word that it's linked to is a feminine word. So here we're saying kavan se rutti. Rutti is a feminine word. But we've already seen how kavan should be spelt with a feminine word. So far, I'm unable to find why we have this word kavan spelt with a sihari. What makes it even more tricky is kavan with a sihari appears only once in the whole of Sri Guru Granth Sahib here with the sihari. This is the only place where the word kavan is spelt with a sihari. So we can't even have any other examples in Guru Granth Sahib to compare it to try and learn from, to try and understand. Certainly when you look at old handwritten Granths, in the old days the Guru Granth Sahib used to be written by hand, every Guru Granth Sahib, everywhere that Japji Sahib has been written, the words kavan have been spelt in different ways. I've seen the whole thing spelt like this, kavan, every single time. I've seen Japji Sahibs written in handwritten sroops where kavan is spelt like this every single time. So now you can see over time why the Guru Granth Sahib had to be standardized so that we had one fixed spelling. So in the standardized versions, we see that this word here, kavan, appears just one time. Kavan siruti maho kavan. I've tried really hard to figure out why it is, but I haven't been able to find it yet. But it just goes to show that although we may understand certain rules of grammar, and we can try and understand them, there's so much grammar in Guru Granth Sahib. There's so much almost hidden knowledge in there that it takes a lot more research to go and find these things out. And so far, none of the authentic sources that talk about Guru Granth Sahib, talk about Japji Sahib, have been able to give an answer to this so far. What's the word linked to? Kavan se ruti. Ruti is a feminine word. Rut means season. And traditionally, in the West, we only talk about four seasons. In India, they talk about six seasons. So the six seasons in India, Basant starts with springtime. Grisham, which is summer. Varsha, which is monsoon, so which is the heavy rains after the

Sharad, which is the autumn. Hemant, which is pre-winter. Between autumn and winter, there's another season, pre-winter. Shishir, which is winter. So traditionally, when we talk about Rut, in Indian culture, we're talking about six seasons, not four. So Guruji is asking, what is that season? Kavan se Rutti. Maha Kavan. The word Ma means month. It's where we get the word Mahina. Mahina in Punjabi means month. Here the word is used Ma. Ma Kavan. Jit Hoa Akar. Now we begin to understand what is the question that Guruji is asking. Kavan Sovela, what was the time? Vakt Kavan, what was that moment? Kavan Thith, what was the lunar phase? What was the solar day? Kavan Var. Kavan Sirutti, what was the season? Maha Kavan, what was the month? Jit Hoa Akar, where creation started. Now we have to understand who's asking the question. Is Guru Nanak Dev Ji asking this question? Actually, these are the types of questions that people were debating. And Guru Nanak has already showed that he doesn't have an interest in these sorts of questions. He doesn't see value in trying to answer these questions. But yet these questions keep coming up again and again. Wherever Guru Nanak Dev Ji traveled, the deep philosophers are debating these questions. And we see in different Bani where Guruji is being asked these questions, which one is greater? Are the Muslims greater? Are the Hindus greater? Who is going to go to heaven? Where is heaven? When did it all begin? Who created the universe? These are the kind of really deep philosophical questions that Guruji is being asked to answer. So these are the common questions that Guruji is facing. This is how Guruji responds. Guru says, Vel na paya panditi, je hove lekh puran. Vel na paya. The time has not been found by the elite Brahmin scholars, the Hindu scholars, the pandits. Vel na paya panditi, je hove, if they knew the answer, lekh puran, there would be a Purana that would have covered this subject. Now, let's look at in Indian spiritual scriptures. The parent of all Indian scriptures within the Hindu tradition is the Vedas. And the Vedas have gone into a lot of details. But after that, if questions still arose, there were other granths that came up. You had the Upanishads. They go into different details, more classification, understanding society, understanding law, duties of man, the ways of the universe, the way the stars work. Then even more details in the Puranas. So as time goes on, people have asked more and more deeper questions and more granths have been written. This is why we heard a few verses ago, Asankh Granth. There are countless granths that have tried to describe the universe. So Guruji is saying that there would have been a Puran written on this. There are, I think, 18 Puranas, which have thousands and thousands and thousands of verses, which go into all sorts of details about the universe. But yet there isn't one that pinpoints when does the universe begin. So Guruji is saying, if in all of these thousands of texts, they haven't managed to find the answer, then we need to understand that this cannot be obtained. Vel na paya panditi. Je hove lekh puran. If there was an answer to this, there would have been a Purana that would have been written about this already. So here Guru Sahib is clarifying that we can never comprehend God. Even the greatest spiritual scholars and the greatest spiritual texts have not been able to pinpoint certain answers. There are certain things that are unknowable. And there's something very interesting about this question. When you ask the question, what day was the universe created?
that question cannot be answered, because in order to answer that question, a day would have to have existed. What is a day? A day is reliant on the earth. It's reliant on the sun or the moon. So you can never know what day the earth was created or the universe was created, because there was no sun or earths or planets to measure those days. All days are measured by these creations. We're talking about the birth of these suns and planets. So the very question being asked to Guru Nanak Dev Ji, Guru Nanak Dev Ji is firing it back to people and say, your question is unanswerable. Even the most respected spiritual texts have not been able to find the answer to this. Vakat na payo kadiya. Guru says that the Hindus have not found it, but the Qazis have also not found it. The Islamic spiritual scholars, they've not found it either. Vakat na payo kadiya. Time has not been understood even by the Qazis. And if they did, je likhan lekh Quran. If they understood it, if they knew the answer to this question, there would have been something written in the great book of the Quran. So if there are certain questions that just cannot be answered by the priests, by the holy texts, Guruji is saying that we need to understand that there are certain things that they can never give us. So we can then ask this question, but isn't the Guru also a holy man? Isn't Guru Nanak Dev Ji also the author of Guru Granth Sahib, another spiritual text? Should we also ignore this text? We have to understand what the Guru is compared to what a pandit or a scholar is. The Guru is not a priest. The Guru is not a lecturer. You don't get lecturers that say, I don't know the answer. That the subject that I'm talking about cannot be described. The Guru isn't a priest. The Guru isn't a scholar. The Guru is a guide. The Guru is a signpost. What is Guru Nanak? Guru Nanak is someone who himself has gone on that inner journey that he recommends everyone else to go on. Otherwise, why is he a guru? He's gone on that journey, and now he's simply offering you signposts how you can go on your own journey. He wants you to go on this journey. He doesn't want to go on the journey and then just tell you about it. He's not a lecturer. So Guruji, we have to understand, why is it something that we can go towards? Now here's another thing to think about. Where does the Guru exist? In the tradition of the Sikhs, where do we place the Guru? In the Gurdwara. It is not a home for the Guru. It is a door. The Guru doesn't reside there. The Gurdwara is what? It is a door. It is simply an entry point for you to go somewhere further. The Gurdwara isn't a resting place. The Gurdwara isn't the place where all the answers are. The Guru is the Dwara. The Guru is the door. The Guru is showing you the door. You have to step through that door and go into yourself. It's very specific why we have this term Gurdwara. It is a door. The Guru is the door. But you have to step through that door and go into that journey within yourself. Vakat na payo kadiya je likhan lekh Quran. Thit var na jogi jane. The solar phase, the solar day or the lunar phase, even the yogis don't know. The very deep meditators, even they don't know. Na jogi jane. Rut ma, they don't know the season, they don't know the month. Rut ma na koi. And na koi means nobody knows. Neither the lunar phase nor the solar day. Neither the yogis know the season, the month, nor anyone.
Ja karta sirthi ko saje, ape jane soi. Ja karta, that creator, that karta, sirthi. Srishti means the universe, the creation. Ja karta sirthi ko saje, that creator who manifested the universe, ape jane aap, it knows itself. The Guru says, no person can know this. Only the one knows itself. There's something very interesting here. The Guru is saying that no person can know this, but the universe knows. It implies that the universe is conscious. The universe is alive and it knows. Let's think about how science talks about the universe today. Science believes that anything that is not organic is not alive. That only organic things are alive. Only plants and animals are alive. Only certain cells are alive. But everything else, a rock, a mountain, the moon, the sun, has no consciousness. But in Eastern traditions, in ancient Indian science, it has always been said that everything is born out of consciousness. The very universe was conscious before it created anything. The very universe, or the creative source of the universe, has always been awake, always been alive, and always been all-knowing. And from that, it created a desire to create the world. So everything that it creates has its own consciousness into it. So one thing to bear in mind here is that the Guru is not being critical of these spiritual texts. Guruji is not putting down these Vedas, these Purans, the Quran. Guruji is not putting them down. Because there is a lot of knowledge in these old texts. Let's go to the oldest spiritual texts, the Vedas. One of the oldest ones is called the Rig Veda, and it is divided into 10 books. And in the 10th book, it talks about creation. The Rig Veda, book 10, verse 129. This is what it says about creation. There was neither anything nor nothing, no air, or no sky. What covered all? What sheltered all? Were there great depths of water? Were there great oceans? No death was then, nor deathlessness, nor change of night and day. The One breathed calmly, self-sustained, nothing was beyond it. Darkness was there first, concealed in darkness. Everything was in darkness. All that existed was void and formless. And an inner passion grew. There was this darkness that sat within itself, and within it a passion, a desire grew. Within it first rose a desire, the primal seed of life. The primal seed of spirit. The sages who searched their own hearts found this relationship between that which exists and that which doesn't exist. The Rig Veda, that verse goes on. Who knows? Who has ever told when this vast creation arose? The same thing that Guru Nanak Dev Ji has said. Who can know the answer to this? No gods had then been born. The Vedas are saying there is a time when even Brahma, Vishnu and Shiva weren't existing. No gods were there at that point. So who then knows when it first came into being? They say that some of the oldest granths were written by Brahma, by these, the first three deities. But in the Vedas itself, it says that there was a time when there was no Brahma. So who was there to write down when the universe was created?
when sprang this world, or whether it was created or not. Its master in heaven alone knows, or perhaps he knows not. That there is only this oneness that can know the answer, and maybe he doesn't even know the answer, because who can tell? So, very deep messages are there, even in the oldest Granth. And the same questions and the same answers are being given. Who knows when this was created? Even before anything was created, there was no one there to write it down. So when Guru Nanak Dev Ji is asked this question, he's also answering in the same way. And Guruji carries on. Kiv kar akha, kiv salahi, kyon varni, kiv jana. Kiv kar akha. How can I speak? Akha. What should I say? What words can I speak? Kiv salahi. How can I praise this? How can I give you a praise of this creation when I don't know nothing about your creation? Kyon varni. Varnan means to describe. Kiv jana. How can I know? How can I say? How praise? How describe? How know? Where do I begin to describe? What can I know about this creation? All I know is that you are. That's something I can say for certainty, that you exist. And this is key. For Guru Nanak and the countless spiritual masters before him, God is not a theory. God is not a belief. The existence of God is a fact. They know. We may not be able to know the history of God. We may not be able to know the origin of the universe, but we can know God. We can experience God. You can experience God. That is a certainty, that is a science, that is a fact. We talked about consciousness, aliveness. With our own aliveness, we can know the presence of everything being alive. So, we notice that Guruji is using a lot of the same language that we've seen before. There is this kind of praise that Guruji is doing where he's praising, but he's not praising. He's describing, but he acknowledges that he can't describe. In Pauri 16, Guruji talked about the continuous pen, Sabna Likhya Vuri Kalam. E Likha Lik Jane Koi. Who can write about this? Likha Likhya Keta Hoi. If somebody can write about it, what would it look like? What would this text look like? Keta Taan Sohalyo Roop. What great power, what great beauty. Keti Daat Jane Kaun Koot. What Daat, what abundance the universe has. Who can know how to estimate this? Kita Pasao Eko Kavao. The universe spread with one word. Tiste Hoi Lakh Daryao. From this one word, hundreds and thousands of rivers formed. We talked about all of this in the Pauri. And then Guruji, how does he end that? Kudrat Kavan Kaha Vichar. What can I say about creation? What can I say about nature? So Guruji is using the same language that he's used before. So there's a continuation of the theme. So although the Vedas already said that the universe cannot be described, we cannot explain the day, that the month, the season, the time that the universe was created, the most authentic Hindu scriptures have said that we can't do it. The later Hindu scriptures have tried to do it. And these are the Purans. So to them, Guruji is saying, Nanak akhan sab ko akhe, ik du ik syana. Because if Guruji is being asked the question, you're a spiritual person, tell us when the universe was created. And if Guruji replies saying, it cannot be known, nobody can write it down, Guru is being questioned. Actually, the Puranas
have tried to write this down. How can you say that it can't be written down? The Puranas have written these things down. They've tried at least. What does Guruji say to the people who try to write it down? Nanak akhan sab ko akhe. Nanak says, akhan, people who are talkers, people become talkers, and everyone is doing this. Akhan sab ko akhe. Everyone is talking. And not only are they talking about creation, ikdu iksyana, everyone thinks that their description is better than the last person's description. Everyone thinks that their understanding of God is the final and the best understanding of God. Ikdu iksyana. Everyone thinks that they're more smart than the other one. Ikdu iksyana. So Nanak is saying, Nanak akhan sab ko akhe. Everyone is talking. Everyone's becoming a talker and a specialist about this subject. And everyone thinks that they're special. Everyone thinks they're cleverer. But what is the real answer? Vada sahib, vadi nai, kita jaka hove. Vada sahib, grand is this master. Vadi nai, and grand is your grandeur. Nai here means your greatness. Vada sahib, vadi nai. Grand is the master. Grand is his greatness. Kita jaka hove. Whatever he does, only that is happening. Grand is the master. Grand is its praise. And only what it does happens. Every fool thinks they know something about God. But only the wise man will say, I know nothing about God. So Guru here is saying that only that one great master knows everything, that master does everything. Notice what Guru Nanak Dev Ji's message is here. Guru Nanak's message, Gita Jaka Hue. You can't calculate it. Everything that is happening is what is meant to happen. This is why right at the beginning of Japji Sahib, we said that the taram of Guru Nanak is hukam. Acceptance is Guru Nanak's path. And time again, Guru Nanak Dev Ji is bringing this message of acceptance. Right at the first question, Guru Nanak was asked, what is your taram? What is the way of such? Give sachyara hoye. Give kure tutte paal. How do we break our own falsehood? Guru said, hukam razai chalana. Walk on the path of hukam. So we must understand that if we want to follow the hukam of Guru, if we want to follow the path of the Guru, there is only one path. That is accepting the universe at every moment. Trying to figure out the universe is useless. Trying to understand anything about why the universe is doing what it's doing, why is it happening to me? What did I do to deserve this? That is not accepting hukam. Anything where you question what the universe is doing is going against hukam. If we think of hukam like flowing with a stream, as soon as we challenge hukam, we're trying to go upstream. We're trying to swim against the tide, against the current. The only thing that we can do is to be amazed by hukam itself, by creation itself. Vada sahib, vadi nai. You are great. You are grand. Your system is great. Whatever you want to do, that's the only thing that is going to happen. Nanak jeko apo jane agge gaya na so hai. Nanak says, if one thinks that they know, going forward, they meet no honor. They get no honor. As soon as you think you know something about God, you've lost it. As soon as you think you know,
That point is when you don't know. Who is the one that knows? The only one that can say that I know God is sitting in here, the mind. The mind thinks that they can figure everything else. What is half the world trying to do right now? It's trying to push every single boundary. Where something has been created, the mind is trying to push the boundary. Can I create it faster, smaller, more efficient? If I've gone to the moon, can I find the next planet? We all grew up in school talking about 9 planets. Now they're saying, forget it, there aren't 9 planets, we found some more. And what we thought was a planet is no longer a planet. They've declassified Pluto as a planet. It's not even a planet anymore. Why? Because they found 3 more the same size as Pluto. We have 12 in our solar system now. Sciences keep trying to push its boundaries. And who were the scientists that thought there are definitely 9 planets? We figured it all out. You don't know anything. So technology, science, even human nature is always trying to do this. Nobody is content within themselves. If one person has done a bungee jump off the highest bridge, somebody else will go and do a bungee jump off a plane. Somebody does it off a building. If somebody skydives from one building, they say, I'm going to go to another building. If somebody builds the highest, tallest structure, someone says, I can do it even further. What do you get? Let's say you build the tallest building. Let's say you jump off from the highest plane. What have you got? Do you get any more contentment? Does contentment come from jumping out of a plane? Does it come from building things faster, smaller, more efficient? Where does it come from? So we have to recognize our mind is always trying to distract us. Our mind always wants to do something further. But real knowledge is to know yourself. And that you can't do with the mind. The mind does not want you to do that. Because that is sitting in meditation and feeling, experiencing. And there the mind has no use. And as soon as you do that, the mind starts questioning you. Why are you doing this? Waste of time. You've done it for 10 minutes now. Now do something else. The mind does not want you to sit and be completely content within yourself. But when you sit within yourself, you can know God. Not by the mind, not by reading texts, not by listening to other spiritual people, but by knowing within yourself. This is what Guruji called manne. The ones who know within themselves, manne ki gat kahi na jaye, those people you cannot even describe. Aisa naam niranjan hoye. This is how you know what naam is. This is how you know the formless state of God. Jeko man jane man koi, if they know within their own self. So you can experience God. You can know God. But there is only one way to know God, and that is for you to become nothing. You yourself have to say, I am nothing. I'm not even someone worthy of going on this journey. I'm not on this journey. You have to dissolve. By becoming nothing, by becoming nobody, that's how you find God. Within your nothingness, you will find God. And this is the path of Guru Nanak. Accept the universe as it is, to the point at which you are no longer a victim of hukam. You are just another fish swimming along that tide, going along that path.
recovering verse 23, Pauri 23 of Japji Sahib today. According to Vedanta, which is the ancient spiritual knowledge within the Indian tradition, a spiritual path consists of four steps, four stages. The first three are actions, and the last step is the outcome, the fruit of those actions. The four steps to enlightenment are sravan, listening, manan, accepting, nidhyasana, internal meditation, and the knowledge that comes from that internal meditation. And the fourth step is sakyatkar, self-identification. Who do I understand myself to be? What understanding have I gained about myself, the true nature of me? It is the final dropping of the ego, the non-identity, which then leads to your true identity or your God identity. Looking at these four steps, we begin to realize that Guru Nanak Dev Ji has spent the last 16 verses talking about these four steps in detail. Going back on the Japji Sahib, starting from Pauri number 8, Guruji spent four verses talking about sunye. Sunye means listening, the first step of the spiritual path. Sravan, sunye. So Pauris 8, 9, 10 and 11, those four Pauris, were all to do with the first step of the spiritual path, listening, listening to the Guru, listening to the Ved, that spiritual knowledge, listening to that Gyan. The next four, from Pauris 12 to 15, were about manne, manan, accepting that, bringing that wisdom into your life, following it with no hesitation and no doubt on the credibility of the Gyan that you've been listening to, on the authority of the Guru's wisdom. Verses 16 to 19 were also four verses that were linked. There Guruji talks about the wisdom that comes from internal meditation. Guruji expresses the wisdom as praise of Qudrat, of creativity. He talks about the asank, the infinity of creation. But part of Guru's wisdom within that internal meditation that comes is not only the creative, but the creator, the creative source. And so creativity, Guruji talks about as part of that internal wisdom, that you begin not only to see the world around you, but you begin to see the source of that creation. And there in the beginning of the 16th Pauri, in the beginning of those four verses, Guruji started to talk about the pen that writes the creative story. Sabna likhya vuri kalam. Everything is being written by that creative, single, continuous pen. And those four verses were linked by the last few lines that talked about Kudrat kavan kaha vichar,
varya java ekvar. What can I say? Who am I to say anything? So Guruji has spent 4 verses on listening, 4 verses on accepting, and 4 verses on nidhyasana, on that contemplative, meditative wisdom. The next 4 verses, although they don't have any lines that are matching, any words that are similar in all 4 verses that indicate that they're linked, when we look a little bit deeper, we realize that what Guruji talks about here is the outcome of the first 3 steps. This is known as Sakyatkar in Vedanta, in Indian ancient spiritual wisdom. That means, what identity am I left with? What do I now know about myself, having gone through these 3 steps? What characteristics of myself do I identify with? And when we look at the next 4 bodies, body 20 started with this concept of punni and papi. Which one do I identify with? Am I a sinner or a saint? Then body 21 talked about Tirath tap daya dat daan jeko paave tilka maan. So which one am I? Am I somebody who goes on pilgrimages, tirath? Am I doing lots of difficult meditations? Am I a very compassionate charity giver? Guru says all of these things, if you're holding on to them, jeko paave tilka maan, you still haven't quite reached there. You have very little value in them. Then Guruji clarifies that he's been talking about these 3 steps. Sunya, manya, mankita bhav. Guruji is doing discourse on these 3 steps of Vedanta. Listening, accepting, mankita bhav, having love within the mind, and the step of nidhyasana is to go within yourself, antargat tirath malnao. Going within myself and bathing within that pilgrimage. And what does he come out with? What does the Guru say is the message that you come out with? After having done sunya, manya, man, kita bhav, antargat tirath malnao, what is the wisdom, what is the outcome of that? The outcome is sab gun tere, main nahi koi. Guruji comes out with his definitive statement of non-identity. Everything is yours. I have no value. I have no virtues. Vin gun kite pagat na hoy. That now I realize that had you not even given the qualities for me to do these 3 steps of bhakti would not have even happened. Vin gun kite pagat na hoy. He takes no credit for his own bhakti. Guruji shows the path leads only to one outcome, which is absolute annihilation of the self, destruction of the ego. Guruji does not take any credit for all the effort that it takes to get to that stage. Because if at the end of all of those steps you say, I've done them, then the I still remains. This is why when you read Gurbani, when you listen to Shabads, time and time again, the Gurus are begging for Naam. They're asking for Naam, they're asking for Shabad, they're asking for Sangat, because they say, I have no ability to do this on my own. Sab gun tere. Even turning up to Sangat is your gun, not my gun. It's all part of this process of destroying the ego. Otherwise you can make yourself feel quite happy. You can feel quite proud of yourself
that you've left your old sinful life behind. Now you're traveling on a path of virtue. But Guruji already said, let's not identify with a punni or a papi. We don't want to be the sinner or the saint. We want to be nothing. Then Guruji goes and looks at the two most prevalent religious traditions of the time and their ideas, their philosophies. Their idea of creation, Guruji talks about kavan sovela vakt kavan, kavan thit kavan var, vel na paya panditi, vakat na payo kadia. So he's comparing the pandit system with the Qazi system, the Hindu scholars with the Islamic scholars, and he's saying, you can go so far, but you might still be holding on to one of these identities. That yes, I've gone through meditation. Yes, I've listened. Yes, I've got so far. Yes, I've destroyed my own ego. But I'm still a Hindu. I can't call myself a Muslim. Or I'm still a Muslim. I can never call myself a Hindu. So Guruji looks at both of them. And he says, which one of these are you going to hold on to? And Guruji says, neither of them are accurate. The Pandit hasn't found the ultimate truth. The Qazi hasn't found the ultimate truth. Guruji says that anyone following this path, the Guru's path, holds on to no religion. In Sukhmani Sahib, we talk about Sagal Taram Me Sresht Taram. What is the best religion of all religions? Har Ko Naam Jap Nirmal Kar. Meditating on Naam is the pure action. That is the taram. That is the highest of all religion. Because time and time again, Guru was asked this question. Which one is better? The Hindu or the Muslim? Which one is right? You seem to know the answers to both. You seem to have studied both systems. Which one is better? And Guruji says that without the right actions, without the right way of thinking, both of them are wrong. Both of the followers end up crying, leaving disheartened, saddened. So in Pauri 21, the verse ends by clarifying that neither of those traditions are the ones I'm holding on to. Guruji says, a statement of non-ego again, Nanak jeko apo jane age gyana sohe. If you're holding on to any idea that I know the answer to something, then you can't go any forward. There will be no honor going forward because you haven't dealt with this idea that you still know something. Whichever tradition you think you bring that knowledge from, the idea that I know something, there is the I am again, age gyana sohe. You cannot go further. Going further won't be of any value to you. Pauri 22. Guruji does the same thing, continues this theme of comparing the two prevalent traditions. When Guruji looks at their views of the universe, Patala Patal, Lak Agasa Agas, Orak Orak Pal Thake Ved Kehnikva. So the Veds are talking about the universe in this way. Says Atare Kan Kateba. And the Abrahamic traditions are talking about it in this way. But Guruji's system again, Likha Hoy Ta Likhiye. Only if there is somebody worthy of writing the account of the universe can it be written. But Guruji's statement again at the end of the 22nd Pauri is a statement of non-ego. Nanak Vada Akhiye Ape Jane Aap. How can Nanak answer this question? How can Guruji give an answer to what the universe is like? Guruji says the only answer is Ape Jane Aap. I'm not even here to give an answer. So we can see that the last three verses
have talked about this non-identification, that the ultimate identity is to say everything is you. So as we go into the 23rd Bodhi, we can say that this is going to be the culmination of this four-step process. And Guruji confirms that you need to go through all four steps. Listening alone isn't enough. Accepting alone isn't enough. Meditating alone isn't enough unless you've got to the outcome of that meditation. And yet, each of the steps are deep meditations in their own right. Listening is a profound meditation. Accepting is a profound meditation. Internal tirath is a very deep and difficult thing to do. So all of these things have value. All of these things are essential in the process. But they are incomplete if they don't tackle the one doing the steps. If you listen to the Guru all your life, if you accept the message of the Guru all your life, if you meditate as the Guru tells you all your life, but you never tackle the one doing all these steps, then you come out a loser, a failure. Because the purpose of these steps is to look at you, apna mool pachan. Until you reach the final step, the complete meltdown of individuality, until you've reached that point, you have to carry on. So, this is the depth at which meditation needs to be seen. In the West, meditation is becoming very popular. Mindfulness. People go on a lot of meditation retreats. You find people who are just weekly meditators going to weekly classes. They go to yoga classes. But without an understanding, without a gyan to back that meditation up, meditation becomes nothing more than relaxation. And this is how the West talks about meditation. Stress relief, relaxation. But Guru Nanak Dev Ji doesn't just want you to relax. He wants you to relax at such a deep level that the very person doing the relaxation relaxes his own ego away. Meditation begins with relaxation. But relax at such a deep level that your relaxation becomes a meditation. Meditate at such a deep level that the one doing the meditation dissolves, and what is left is then divine love. Divine bliss. Not you in bliss, but just bliss itself. So, this kind of meditation that we see in the West is not real meditation. It's just a bit of relief from your stress in life. It's quiet time, me time. But Guruji talks about this right at the beginning of Japji Sahib when he says, Chuppe chupna hoi. Je lai raha livdar. Sitting alone in silence, that is never going to give you that ultimate deep level of silence, no matter how long you continue. Because you have to have the gyan that goes with it, you have to have the wisdom that goes with it. That's why Guruji talks about listen to the wisdom first. So we can see that
the beginning of verse 23 is going to be the end of these 16 verses, four sections of four each. And we can understand that Guruji is going to explain what is the depth of the true identity. What is the final outcome? So verse 23, Pauri 23, continues with this idea of exploring the limits of the universe. In the previous verse, we talked about Patala Patala, trying to find the ends of the universe. So the universe, Guruji talks about as being so vast that it is essentially something that you cannot comprehend. And it's ultimately unknowable. Those who wished to have found the ends of the universe have tried and failed. Orak orak pal thake. Reaching right to the very ends of the universe, the ones who've tried to do that again and again have failed. The universe ultimately only knows itself. We cannot know its limits. So after comparing these existing traditions, the Hindu way of looking at the universe, the Islamic way of looking at the universe, Guru Nanak Dev Ji is now going back to his method. That is the method of Naam, the method of praise, the method of divine song. How do we know that Guru Nanak Dev Ji places this method above all others? Because Guruji says that singing Naam Mantar is the precursor to the four steps of enlightenment. Rather than starting at Suniye, Nanak says, Gaviye Suniye Man Rakhiye Pao. So Naam and singing is the very beginning of Guru Nanak's way of doing meditation. Gaviye first, and sing all throughout the four steps. So Pauri 23 begins, Salahi salahe iti surt na paya. Salahi means something that is praiseworthy, the one that is being praised. So here we're talking about that ultimate divine that is praiseworthy, salahi salahe, to praise that. The second word, salahe, has a sihari, so it's a verb, it's an action. Praising the praiseworthy. Salahi, salahe, iti. Iti comes from the word itani, this much. Iti surt. Surt here means understanding. Napaya. Even if you continue praising, even if you practice Guru Nanak Dev Ji's system of naam, of gaviye, of singing, of mantra, Eti surta na paya, you're not going to find the answers to the depths of the universe. You won't find the limits of the universe. Guru Nanak Dev Ji has already clarified that that is unknowable. So we can translate this line, salahi salahe eti surta na paya. Praising the praiseworthy, vast understanding is not obtained. Eti surta na paya. You will never find the limits of the universe. Your pursuit to understand the limits of the universe is fruitless. This path won't give you that. No path will give you that. Even though Guruji has said that you will have an understanding of the universe by beginning on these four steps, Suniye tarat taval akas. By listening, you will have an understanding of how the earth is, how the skies are. Suniye deep lo patal. You will know the higher and lower regions.
So Guruji is saying you will have an appreciation for these things, and you may understand from the Guru

mantra or a particular way of doing it. Praise alone is important. That is Guruji's message, which is why in Gurbani we have hundreds of names that you can praise. In all variety of languages. Today people get very scared of meditating in any other language. I say meditate in English if that's your language. If tuhi doesn't work, then a powerful mantra is, this is you, this is you, this is you. Why should we limit ourselves to language? Why should we limit ourselves to words that we're not familiar with? Ultimately, this path is illuminating our understanding. This is jnana. And if jnana needs to be received in the language of our brain, of our mind, of our thoughts, then Guru Nanak Dev Ji isn't restricting us in any way. There is no limit to what name you can use, because the divine that you're calling actually has no name. So any name that you use is fine. Salahi salahe, iti surt na paya. By meditating, by reciting, by praising, you will not get the ultimate understanding of the limit of the universe. But this naam will give you a more important final step in these four stages. And that final step is Nadia Ateva Pave Samund Na Janiye. You may not know the universe, but everyone who does praise, like rivers and streams, will go back into the ocean. You, by doing this praise, will dissolve back into the one you are praising. Praising the one who is being praised, you will dissolve back into it. Like all rivers and all streams, in any part of the world, ultimately ends up back in the ocean. Nadia ate vaha. Nadia means rivers, vaha means streams. Pave samund, they merge into samund, into samundar, into the ocean. Samund here has a sihari, which means into the samund. Into the samund. Samund is otherwise a masculine word, samundar. It should have an onkar, but when a masculine word has a sihari, it means within that word. Just as rivers and streams all dissolve back into the ocean, your salahi salah will also have that effect. But pave samund na janiye. Even when the rivers merge back into the ocean, the rivers cannot comprehend the ocean. Even though you become one with the ocean, you will not know the limit of the ocean. You will become the ocean. Ove samund na janiye, but the rivers still don't know the ocean. And more importantly, once the river has gone into the ocean, you cannot tell which is the river and which is the ocean. The river's identity has also gone. That's another way to translate this line. Nadia ate va pave samund na janiye. Once the nadia and the va, once the rivers and the streams have merged back into the ocean, you cannot know what a river is anymore. You can't find that river. And interesting that Guruji talks about nadia and va. Nadi are like the big, grand, major rivers of the ocean. We think about the Amazon, the Ganga, thousands of miles long, several miles wide, grand big rivers. Ultimately, they end up back in the ocean. And little tiny streams, they also end up back in the ocean. Everybody ends up back there.

Naam and praise will take you there. And when you get there, you disappear. There is no you left. Your identification with your name, with your body, with your family, with your religion, with your caste, with your social status, with all the great ideas that you had on this earth, all of them have dissolved. There is no you left to hold on to them. So let's think about, what are we holding on to? We hold on to so many things. Guruji says, even the Hindu and the Islamic traditions don't hold on to them. The follower of the Guru's path holds on to nothing. But we're holding on. We've created now the Sikh religion, and we say the Sikh religion is a fixed, finite, definite thing. If I'm a Sikh, then I'm definitely not a Hindu. If I'm a Sikh, then I'm definitely not a Muslim. So we've created this very distinct identity for ourselves, and we hold on to it. I am proud to be Sikh, we say. And when that's not enough, we create subcastes within it, jathe, sub-tribes. We hold on to those. When are we going to let these things go? Yes, Guru Nanak Dev Ji created a unique path. It is said that Nanak Nirmal Panth Chalaya. Nanak created a unique path, a pure path. Guru Gobind Singh Ji talks about this being the Tisra Panth, the third way. Not the Islamic way, not the Hindu way. This is a different way. But Guruji says time and time again that we must not hold on to anything. The only thing that we hold on to is the wisdom of the Guru. And what does the wisdom of the Guru give us? Praise, Naam. Time and time again, Barney says, only hold on to Naam. That's the only thing that goes with you in the end. Nothing else goes with you. So while we can follow the Guru's path, while we can follow the Guru's traditions, while we must listen, accept the Guru's way, practice as the Guru has told us to practice, ultimately, it is only practice. It is not something, it is not a destination. It is a tool, it is a method. When we get to the end, we must leave that behind. Everything gets left behind. And whether you are a great river, important, large and wide in society, or you are insignificant and small like a little stream, you will eventually need to go back to that ultimate ocean. You have to. It's your home. It's where you came from. This is temporary. This world is temporary. We think we've come from our mothers and our fathers. But that's because we identify with our body, and our body has come from our mothers and our fathers. Even our name has come from them. Our skin tone, our hair color, our eye color, our features, everything comes from them. But the light that's switched on inside of us doesn't come from them. And ultimately, that's what you are. You are a body with the light switched on. You are alive. Where does that aliveness come from? Sab me jyot. Jyot hai soye. Tis te chanan sab me chanan hoye. Everyone has that one light, and that light is you. Because you are shining, we are shining. Because you are alive, we have aliveness in us. We have borrowed this aliveness. This aliveness has been infused into our bodies. So, we think we know where we've come from. But when we identify with our light, then we understand that we come from the divine light. Atma has come from the Param Atma.
So we all have to go back to this ocean. The question is, do you want to take the easy route or the hard route? The guru is outlining the steps that you need. And going into detail, Guruji goes into detail about how you do these steps. Are we willing to take this step? You need to take the express route. That's what Guru Nanak Dev Ji is offering you. But with all analogies, there are limitations. And even with the analogy of the river returning to the ocean, it is just that, an analogy. But there is a limit to how we interpret this. If we see ourselves as rivers and streams, then we may think just for a moment that we are not with the ocean. But Guruji is using an analogy here. Remember, you're actually not a river that is trying to make its way back to the ocean. You are already in the ocean. You never left the ocean. You are more like a wave in the ocean that doesn't know what it is. Don't for a moment think that you have to go somewhere. If you think you have to go somewhere, then you haven't understood who you are, where you are. People talk about this analogy of a drop of water returning back to the ocean. The drop of water has never left the ocean. You are already there. So this makes the path even more difficult. Then you really have to listen to what the guru is saying. Because the guru is showing you how to recognize where you are, not telling you to go somewhere else. This is not a live properly proposition. This is not live properly now, and then when you die, you will go to the correct heaven. The correct gates will be opened for you. If you don't find God now, there's no chance of you finding God when you die. Find God now while you're alive. So, if we are a wave that's already in the ocean, then Salahi Salah, using Naam, is ultimately reminding us where we are, who we are. Naam then becomes our way of training ourselves back to understanding who we really are. Naam is the boat that carries us. Or more accurately, it carries your understanding. So the question then comes, if Nadia Ateva Pave Samund, if the ocean has completely taken over us, if we no longer can see ourselves as rivers, if we no longer can see ourselves as streams, great or small, then what are we? What are we left with? Are we left with nothing? To this, Guruji replies, Samund Shah Sultan Girha Seti Malatan. Here the word Samund comes again, the ocean comes again, but it's no longer talking about that divine ocean. If you are like a king, a Shah, a Sultan, that is as great as the ocean, an ocean-like king or master, Girha Seti Malatan. Girha means mountain. Girha Seti. Mountains like Mal means your storage, your stock. Tan means your wealth. Imagine you were a king who was as grand as an ocean, with stores of wealth as high as all the mountain ranges.
Keep that image in your head. Because this is what we spend all of our life doing. We want to become those grand kings and masters. We look at these images of great big mansions, these multi-billionaires. And there's a part of us that thinks, why shouldn't I have that? But Guru says, imagine you are that for a moment. Samund Shah Sultan, Girha Siti Mal Tan, that you've got tan, you've got dalat, you've got paise, money and wealth and jewels as tall and as wide as all the mountains. Kiri tol na hovani. That is not significant even to the weight of an ant. None of that stuff matters. Kiri tol na hovani. Kiri means insect. Tol means to weigh something. The weight of an insect. Kiri tol na hovani. All of that is not even equivalent to the weight of an insect. When you compare them, jetis manona visre, to somebody who never forgets Naam in their mind. Kiri tolana hovani jetis manona visre. So this is not equal to an insect if one does not forget within their mind. If there is somebody who never forgets, then they are the real king. Otherwise, a rich king with lots of wealth and lots of fame and fortune, they are insignificant compared to somebody who meditates, somebody who's doing salah hi salah. Even though that kiri may have nothing in the real world, because they've merged with the ocean, they are divinely exalted. They are rewarded. They are the ones who are the real winners. The greatest kings in the world are not even insects compared to the great meditators of the world. Knowing what you are is the biggest wealth that you can have. That is your wealth. This is why Gurbani talks about Naam as being a commodity that the meditators trade in. Gurbani uses these analogies that meditators trade in Naam. They barter in Naam. Their conversations with each other are conversations of Naam. Their shop only sells Naam. It only buys Naam. They only deal in Naam. Naam is their wealth. Remembering who you are is so beneficial to you, because what you then connect with is a part of you that you don't have to let go of. You have to let go of everything else. It doesn't matter if you are rich and famous and you have piles of money as high as mountain ranges. None of that's going to go with you. So why are you identifying with these things? Remember, Guruji time and time again is talking about your identity. What do you identify with? What are you holding on to? And time again we see, even within our history, people who have known who they are have understood that they are the most wealthy. Countless shaheeds were forced with a knife against their throat, convert to Islam. And we will give you all the wealth that you want. Think of all of the great shaheeds of our times.
of our history, would they not have been offered something to say, stay, be alive, and we will give you wealth, we'll give you titles, we'll make you a king, we'll make you a lord. But the Khalsa has never wanted any of those things because they have their wealth. In December, we remember the martyrdom of the Chote Sahibzade. Even they were told to spare their life, convert, we will spare your life. Maybe they would have been even offered great things, because the people converting them would have wanted to keep them as trophies. Look, we've made these people one of our own. Queen Victoria did the same thing with Maharaja Ranjit Singh's son, Maharaja Daleep Singh. She kept him almost like a trophy. Come to our side. She trained him in the Christian way of life. He was the trophy Indian prince. But the Chote Sahibzade, and think how young they were, maybe 6 or 8 years old. They knew who they were. They had that wealth within them that they said, we don't need your wealth. Nothing that you have in the world to offer us can take this away from us. What can you offer us when I know my own wealth? All the knowledge of the universe is insignificant. All the wealth of the universe is insignificant to the one who has dissolved his understanding, his body, his mind, his attachment back into the ocean of the divine. The vastness of the material world is no longer attractive to them. But this is only for the ones who remain aware of their presence. They know what they are. So Guru Nanak Dev Ji here has completely turned the idea of our attitudes towards wealth, our attitudes towards life, society, what we look up to. What is real richness in life? What is real poverty in life? Who are the real winners? It's not what society tells us. It's not what we've been led to believe. Yet the world is blinded by all of these things, by wealth, by gold, by platinum, by diamonds. We still can't go past these things. Guruji's message is as valid today as it was 500 years ago. Fast cars and big mansions, don't we all want them? But the reason Guruji doesn't value these things is because they're never really yours. You buy a house and you think it's yours. But chances are that house was there before you were born, and that house will probably remain after you die. The car that you buy is temporarily yours. No matter how big or shiny it is, it's never really yours. So we must see everything in life as borrowed. Everything is on rent. Everything is on loan, including our bodies, including our families, our children, our brothers, our sisters, our husbands, our wives. They are all borrowed because they don't go with you. They don't stay with you. We all came into this world completely naked. And we leave this world even more naked than when we came. At least when we came into this world, we came with a body. When you leave with this world, you don't even leave with your body. You go even more naked than when you came. And this is the wealth that we've brainwashed ourselves with. This body, this family. We may even delude ourselves in saying we're wealthy because we have a healthy body and we have a loving family around us. Even that is not wealth.
hold the Guru's hand, take the Guru's pill of Naam and go within yourself. Then you may know what you are. Let the Guru guide you. Actually do it. Actually follow these four steps so that you may come out rejuvenated on the other side. And that experience of the ocean is so close to you that all this time you don't know what you're missing out on. You don't have to go anywhere. It is already there. Right here, right now, in you, you have the ocean that Guru is talking about. But we haven't gone on those steps. We haven't even begun to understand that the Guru was talking about these steps. We think we go to the Gurdwara, we listen to some kirtan, we accept a few things that the Guru says, that's it, we're done. Suniye, maniye. We don't hurt anyone. Man ki tapao. But antargat tirath malnao, that's where we stop. Well, what are we talking about there? How do you go within yourself? How do you bathe within yourself? You have to bathe into the Shabad, into the words of the Guru. You have to dissolve into the words of the Guru and the Guru will take you there. You can't do anything. Sab gun tere maina hi koi vin gun kite pagat na hoi. You cannot do bhakti on your own. You cannot do this on your own. This has to become your ardas. This has to become your prayer. Not like you pray for another house. Not like you pray for another baby. This is the most desperate prayer you've ever done in your life. Guruji, show me. Show me what I am. Because so far I've not even begun to understand what I am. And only you can show me. When you matha take, you give your head to the Guru and you say, Guru, just take over. Take over for me. You get into the driving seat. You lead the way. Otherwise, we become complacent, lazy. We think that the Guru, we've got plenty of time to do all that Guru stuff, all that Sikhi stuff. But who knows how much time we have? How much time did the Chote Sahibzade have? How much time did all the Shaheeds have? How many breaths do you have? Do you know? This is so close to you and the Guru would not be talking about these things if it wasn't achievable for you. This is achievable. This is real. This is not fantasy. The Guru would not waste all this time telling you something that was just not for you. It is the wealthiest, most rewarding experience that you will ever know. You are pursuing everything else except that which is already there with you. That which has been given to you for free. Your aliveness is there waiting to be discovered. And it's sitting inside you. And while you explore the external world, you're missing. You're missing out. So the Guru has outlined these four steps. And along each one of those steps, Guruji has said, praise, gavye, naam is what we hold on to. Use naam with every breath. Every time you listen to the Guru, understand that Guru is talking about naam. Listen, understand it, comprehend it, accept it, follow it wholeheartedly. Then do what Guru says, antargat tirath malnao, you must go within yourself. The third step called nidhyasana. You must go within yourself and start exploring. Then you may come out the other end with a new identity.
your true identity. That identity where you know that you are the ocean. You have dissolved back into the ocean. And there is nothing left of you. Waheguru Ji Ka Khalsa, Waheguru Ji Ki Fateh. Waheguru Ji Ka Khalsa, Waheguru Ji Ki Fateh. So if you remember last week, we covered the four stages of spiritual development. And what we learnt was, as Guru Nanak Dev Ji was explaining the stages, how further and further along the development we see the change within the spiritual seeker. So we see a stage of listening, then accepting the teachings, then actually following them, practicing them, going into that meditation, learning about yourself, and the final stage being the loss of identity, loss of this individual ego. But the question then comes, what do you do when you've lost your ego? Can we live without an ego? What is that experience like? With our ego, we have a reason to wake up in the morning. We have ambition, we have passion, we have a purpose in life. Because the purpose is ours. So we get up and we've got work to do, families to feed. That's all things that we associate with ourselves. What do you do when you've lost your sense of self-identity? Have you lost everything? So what do we even mean by losing yourself? If we think about various scenarios in life where people say that I lost myself, the kind of things that they say, the way that they describe it, is that you get to a state where you no longer know who you are. Of course, you know your name, but there's something that's now missing inside you. You've lost something. Something that now consumes you has swallowed your identity. And in life, there are a few ways that we see people losing their identity. Ways in which people lose themselves completely. Some people lose themselves in the things that they do, their work, their job. They completely forget themselves, and they go so deep into their work, their responsibilities, even seva, serving others, you can lose yourself in that. You don't know why, but you continually stay busy. So that's one way that people lose their sense of self. Another way that people lose themselves is in their passions. And passions lead on to habits. Habits lead on to addictions. And these can be from the simplest, smallest things, like shopping. You can lose yourself in that passion. Gambling. You can even lose yourself in a book. Have you ever noticed reading a book so intently, so deeply? Watching a movie where you're so engrossed in the movie that the person watching the movie is now irrelevant. All the characters, all the scenes, the plot, that's what consumes you. So these are ways that we can lose our identity in temporary pleasures. Another way that people lose themselves is in depression. When they've lost something in life,
They feel hollow. They feel empty inside. They have no reason to get out of bed in the morning. Nothing motivates them. Nothing drives them. Sometimes people go into depression without actually losing anything. They don't know why, but they've just lost this drive for life, purpose, meaning. So they get this feeling of emptiness. So these are some of the different ways that we can see people just losing themselves. Another way that people lose themselves is when they fall in love. That is the opposite of emptiness. That is when they feel so fulfilled by the thing that they're now in love with. You live for the other person. And whether the other person is near or far, just their very memory keeps you alive, keeps you fulfilled. You now live for that person. So that's another way that people can lose themselves. But all of these ways of losing yourself is unconscious. All of these ways are unconscious ways of losing yourself. There is only one way to consciously lose yourself. And that is known as samadhi. Every other way of losing yourself is a glimpse into samadhi. Sometimes these ways that we've described already are unintentional ways that you lose yourself. Unconscious. But unlike the above examples, samadhi is a unique type of losing yourself. It is a falling in love. It is a losing of yourself. It is a drowning into something else. But what remains is your awareness. You do it consciously. And you remain conscious throughout the process. In samadhi, you are not lost. In samadhi, you have found something. You lose your identity, but you find something in return. So this is the journey of the spiritual path. If we think about it, we spend all of our life looking for some purpose, some meaning, some way to keep ourselves fulfilled. What happens when you find that purpose? What happens when you found the meaning of your life? Where do you go from there? So this is the example that we're going to be looking at. When the guru-facing ones have lost themselves so deeply that where they've ended up, by losing their identity, they've gained the whole universe. So your mission in life is no more finding something. It's not searching for something anymore. The search is over. We talked about the spiritual seekers who were trying to find the ends of the universe, always searching, always looking for something else, something more, never satisfied. This is not that. This is not searching for something anymore. The quest is over. The diver no longer
feels the need to explore more of the ocean. For the first time, the diver realizes that there is joy in just being in the ocean. Swimming in the ocean is enough. Enjoying the moment is enough. The diver has realized that the search is futile, that the ocean is unlimited. So this is the process of Naam, where Guru describes that we're no longer hungry, we're simply reveling in the enjoyment of our very experience of life. And through Naam, which is that divine praise, the praiser has dived so deeply into the ocean, into that divine ocean, that they lose themselves in that ocean. The river has become one with the ocean. Nadia Teva Ave Samund Na Janiye. The rivers have merged back into the ocean, and the river is now indistinguishable from the ocean. What is their expression? What is their way of speaking? What is their experience once they've merged? This is the beginning of this body. Guruji says, Ant na sifti kehen na ant. The word ant means to find a limit, the end of something. Ant na sifti. Sifti means praise. Kehen na ant. The praisers, the ones who are saying, or that which they are saying, has no limit. So if we were to translate this line, we would say, ends not praise, praises no end. Ant na sifti kehen na ant. Guru Nanak Dev Ji is saying that there is no limit to the praise that can be said. Guru has already explained about the stages. But the people who are listening to the Guru story are asking a question. Surely everything that could have been said about the oneness has already been written. Remember, in Guru Nanak Dev Ji's time, thousands and thousands of spiritual texts have already been written. The Vedas, the Purans, Upanishad, Bhagavad Gita, Ramayana, Mahabharata, Quran, Bible, Torah. Remember, Guruji talked about Asankha Granth? There are countless Granths. So, Guru is being challenged here, saying, hasn't everything that can be said about the oneness been said already? So, Guru Nanak Dev Ji's response is, as long as there are meditators who are merged, then the praise cannot end. What do we mean by that? Understand that the merger has left the spiritual meditator in such a state that all that he sees is the ocean now. All that he can see is the divine. Everything that he interacts with is an interaction with the divine. The one doing the interaction and that which is being interacted with is a conversation of the divine. Naam now becomes everywhere. Naam is the conversation that is happening. So if everything that is happening is Naam, then everything that is being said and every experience that is being had by that meditator is sifti, is praise. Everything that is happening in their life becomes meditation, becomes Naam Simran. So even though the individual has lost his individuality,
even though he's merged into the ocean, he isn't dead. He's very much alive. What is dead is his ego. Gurbani uses a very specific term for people at this state, and they call it Jivat Mare, one who is alive and dead at the same time. Gurbani talks about only the highest saints, spiritual masters, reach this state of Jivat Mare, alive and dead at the same time. They are alive, their body is alive, they haven't gone anywhere. But everything that they associate with themselves has died. So everything that this meditator can see is the divine. And everything is the divine acting out its play. So the sun is no longer the sun. It is the divine as the sun. Food is no longer just sustenance. Trees, plants, birds, animals are no longer individual things. They are just the divine expressed in all of these different forms. That is the experience of the one who's completely died and killed their ego. Everything that they see is the one. So the sun is no longer the sun. It is the oneness acting as heat and light. The earth is no longer earth. It is the oneness acting as creating, a creator of life. The animals and people are no longer individual beings. They are the oneness walking and breathing, alive. So everything that speaks is the voice of the one. This interconnectedness means that you hear the oneness in every conversation, in every noise, in every sound, in everything you see. And everything is speaking Nam. The oneness speaks its own name all the time. Because everything that you see reminds you of that oneness. So Nam is now no longer restricted to mantra. Mantra is the tool that keeps your awareness. But once that ego has broken, everything is Nam. The sun shining becomes Nam. The birds chirping becomes Nam. The breeze going through and making the leaves and the trees rustle and sway, that becomes a Nam. You can hear it everywhere. And if that is the experience, then that is what Guru Nanak Dev Ji says is Antanasifti. There is no end to this praise. It keeps going on. It's now no longer talking about description of the one. We're not describing the one. But the experience of hearing the Nam of one continues all the time. Antanasifti. So that repeating of Nam going on throughout the universe is endless. Antanasifti gehna na ant. There is no end to praise. And everything reminds you of that praise. Everything is praising. Gehana na anta. The one saying these praise is now no longer meditators. Remember Guru Nanak Dev Ji early talked about all the different types of creation. The ones that were meditating. Asank jap, asank pao, asank puja, asank taptao. This is talking about people who are trying to meditate. Guruji says those people are meditating. Those are countless. But now there is no limit to the ones who are saying Nam. Nam is just coming out of everywhere. Every sound, every movement, everything is saying Nam. So how can anyone say that there is an end to praise? Praise is just continuously happening. Antana karane dena na ant.
Doings do not end. Givings do not end. Karana means that which is happening. Den is that which is being given or received. So everything that is happening is the happening of the one. This is that karta purakh, that being that is doing everything, creating everything, doing everything. We struggle to see that. We struggle to see that behind everything that is happening is the oneness that's doing it. We only see things from a very superficial layer. Things that are in our favor, we like them. Things that are taking something away from us, we dislike them. Because we see the individuals doing them, we don't see the one who is behind it all. And the oneness continues to give, but it's giving to itself. There is now no longer this giver and receiver. That duality has been broken. There is no Denwala, the provider and the receiver. And if we look carefully at the universe, this is how it works. The sun is feeding the plants. The plants are feeding the animals. When the plants and the animals die, they're feeding the earth. That creates new plants. Everything is a circle. Everything is a cycle. Life moves in rotations. The same thing is happening on the micro level. Atoms, cells, constantly gaining from each other, giving to each other. The same thing is happening on the macro level, with our universes, our galaxies, our stars. One star is destroyed, it explodes and gives birth to new stars, new planets, new galaxies. So when we can see that it's the oneness just playing with itself, then we understand that it is giving and receiving to itself. So where is the question of limits? Where is the question of limitating the universe, that oneness? This process continues, it's endless. Antana vekhana sunanna ant. No end in seeing, and hearing does not end. Antana vekhana, to see. Sunanna ant, no end in hearing. All eyes are the eyes of the one. It sees itself from every angle, from every perspective. All ears are the ears of the one hearing itself from every angle, from every perspective. Let's think about our own spiritual journey. We spend our whole life trying to find this elusive thing called God. We're told that He's invisible, but that it is everywhere. We're told that it is outside in everything, but that it's inside you as well. We're told that it is near to you, but that is unreachable. So doesn't it seem that every spiritual text is talking in riddles?
And because we have this confusion, we don't know where to look. We don't know where to start. And the skeptics use these riddles to say that God cannot exist because it defies all logic. It makes no sense. They'll go as far as saying that religion is simply a control mechanism. Elite groups writing gibberish to simply control the blind masses. They'll say, look, you're praising a God that's inside but outside. You're praising a God that's near but far. Where is your God? And because we don't have a practice, we don't know how to answer that question. But God isn't the contradiction. God isn't the paradox. God isn't the confusion. The way we see the world is the paradox. The way we engage with the world is the illusion. We have eyes, but yet the Guru says that we are blind. We are seeing, but we don't know who is seeing, what is seeing. The delusion is that we think we are seeing. When we watch the world, we think we are watching the world. So how you see the world needs to change. Your way of seeing, finding God, isn't now a question of where, but it's a question of how. So how you see the world has to change. Who is watching the world has to change. The very vision that you use to see the world, you create an identity with it. You say, I am watching. I am observing the world. Through the Guru, we come to know that it isn't you that's watching the world. It is the one who is watching the world through your eyes. So this is the change in mindset that the Guru gives us. God is the seeing and that which is being seen. God is that which is making the sound, and God is the one that is listening to the sound. How do we do this in the real world? When you're talking to someone, when you're listening to their conversation, through the Guru's training, we come to understand that you are not separate from the one making the sound. If somebody is talking, it is the divine talking, and within you is the divine listening. All that we do is we create a sense of identity with the listening. When we're watching the world, we've created an identity that says, I am watching the world. Observing is happening. There is watching happening. There is listening happening right now. Who is listening is the illusion. Who is watching right now is the illusion. That is the identity that we have created. There is watching happening, there is listening happening.

mind is not going to know what to do with this. You'll think you're losing your mind. So when you're watching something, know that watching is happening. There is observing going on. Simply work on the me that we've placed in the way of that watching. There's a really beautiful Shabad by Guru Arjan Dev Ji that tackles this issue. It's on Ang 736. The fifth Guru, Guru Arjan Dev Ji, starts by saying, Bajigar jaise baji pai. The word bajigar means an actor, someone who makes a play. Bajigar jaise baji pai. The player, just as a player, plays an act, a drama. Like an actor puts on a play. Nana roop pekh dikhlai. Nana roop, many disguises, many costumes, many characters. Pekh dikhlai, he presents, he displays characters of many forms, characters of many costumes. Sang utar thameo pasara. When the drama is over, when the drama is stopped, the disguises are removed. Tab eko ekankara. Then he is back to being one. Then he is only one and himself. So Guru is using this analogy that there is an actor on stage putting on a show, playing all the different characters. But when he gets off stage, when the drama's over, there is only one actor. No matter all the different characters that have been played, Guruji goes on and says, Kavana rupa drishtyo binisayo. How many different forms have been displayed? How many characters have been presented and taken away? How many forms have appeared and disappeared? Kathe gayo o kathate ayo. Where did they come from and where have they gone? Rahao. This is the line to really contemplate, to reflect on. So Guru Arjan Dev Ji is using this analogy that there is a play going on. Now this analogy of the world being a play has been used by philosophers and writers of many different traditions. All around the world, people have suspected that the world is a bit like a drama. Shakespeare says, all the world's a stage, and all the men and women are merely players. What do we mean by a stage, a drama? When you go to watch a play, when you sit in a theater, you know that no matter what you're going to watch, it is unreal. That's what we mean by a play, drama. You know that there is something unreal about it. And we know that all the people standing on stage are actors. They're pretending. So this analogy is very important. Now, what do? Because we think that this is real, this world is real, we all act our own parts. We all create a character of ourselves and we play that role. And we're all pretending to be something we're not. In trying to find out who we really are, we know that we have to present something to the world. So we make our best effort to present ourselves, whatever we think the world will accept. The world doesn't want to see you lost. The world wants to see you found.

So you create that. We create that character. And we go on acting every day. We put on a show to the world. So some of us act like we're really successful. Some of us act like we're really fashionable, really trendy. Some of us act like we're really happy. Some of us act like we're really spiritual. It's a play. It's a character. Whether we are or not internally, only we know. Only we have that ability to know what's really happening. The rest of the world doesn't need to know. So we put on a show. So we're all searching for our true identity. But in the meantime, we just make one up. We just put one out there to the world. Guru Nanak Dev Ji is talking from a position of no identity. No attempt to be the individual, to create this character. No pretense. He's removed himself from the play. And he simply just observes the play as it is. So who is really playing? Who is really acting? Guru says that the oneness is the one who is really acting every single character. Everyone in your family, everyone at work, everyone at school, every one of your friends, Guru Nanak Dev Ji says that it is the oneness acting all of those different characters out. Think about it. All the characters, all the sets, all the props, all the lights and sounds and special effects is being controlled by the One. The oneness is the actor, the oneness is the stage, the oneness is the audience. Now just picture it for a moment. Picture a stage where every single person on stage has the same face. And every single person in the audience also has that same face. That same one is watching the same one acting. This is the pinnacle of meditation. This is the purpose of every spiritual path, every religion, every meditation. All yoga is to get you to this one realization. Sabna jiyan ka ek data so main visar na jaye. Everything is being controlled by the One. Meditation, religion, spirituality, yoga is just trying to get you to understand and see the world in this way. Any other benefits of spirituality, meditation and yoga are secondary. Anything else that you get out from those practices are secondary. If you don't change how you are, what you are, and how you perceive yourself and the world, all other benefits of meditation and yoga are secondary. So, the purpose is to be alive, but without identifying with your aliveness. Just take a moment. Look at your hands. Look at your feet. Look at your body. This is Him. That God that everyone has made you believe is so far away,
This is him. Everyone has made you believe that God is sitting on a throne somewhere far away, controlling the world with one hand, and on the other hand, he's sitting there waiting for you to come, waiting for you to praise him. That is the God that we're all chasing, and you will never find him because he doesn't exist. No, he is here now. This is him. Your hands are not your hands. Your body is not your body. It is the character that you have got so engrossed in. This is the play that he is acting out. If you want to know where to find God, the only thing that has to change is the way you see your hands, the way you see your body, the way you see the world, and who you believe is the one looking at the world. This is what Guru Nanak Dev Ji means by saying, Ant na vekhan sunan na ant. There is no limit to the oneness seeing itself. Ant na karne den na ant, ant na vekhan sunan na ant. It does all, it sees all, it hears all. And in that entire process, where is you? Where do you fit into that stage, into that play? And where have you been looking all this time? What have you been searching for? Kabirji says, that which you've been looking for is nearer than your hand is to your own face. As near as you can get your hand to your face, Kabirji says he is nearer than that. Because it is his hand, it is his face. So if you have to see the world, if you have to go looking for God, then you will never find God. You find God when you realize that the one looking was always there.

Waheguru Ji Ka Khalsa, Waheguru Ji Ki Fateh. So welcome back. We're looking at Pauri 25 today. In the last verse we talked a lot about this infinity, and the Shabad began with Antanasifti Kernana Ant, about this unlimited praise. That was the expression of someone who had found that oneness. Remember, we talked about the four stages of enlightenment, and someone who had dissolved their self-identity and they were able to see that oneness everywhere. What would that expression be like? What would their song be like? What would their words be? But then Guruji goes on to talk about, what about the others? What about the people who aren't feeling that? What about the ones who still have that state of separation? How do they get there? What can be done to help those people? What is their place in the world? What do we know about the people who still believe in this delusion of separation? So this one in particular is quite relevant when we come across people who will define themselves as an atheist. And what we mean by that is people who are against this very structured idea of a God. Most people who call themselves atheists, what they're really talking about is a very Christianized concept of God. And even that which is the modern Christian concept of God, which is this Abrahamic kind of father figure that's sitting in heaven. And most atheists can't accept that. And the majority of people who are following that way of looking at God, whether it's within the Indic traditions, whether it's within the Eastern religions or in the Western religions, ultimately what they're talking about is a figure that just relies you to believe on someone, believe in some character. And so the majority of people who have lost their faith, and the word faith is very interesting here, because faith means that you have to trust, against all the proof, you still have to trust that there is this thing that's out there. That's what we talk about when we talk about faith. That you've not seen this God, you've not heard it, you've not felt it, but there's enough people that are believing in it. How strong is your faith? How strong is your ability to believe in something that you've never seen? What we have to ask ourselves is what value does belief hold in our life? How long can we carry on believing in something we've never seen, we've never heard? Nobody around us seems to be talking about having seen it or heard it. So how long can we carry on believing in something like that? And we almost have to have a lot of sympathy for the atheists, because it seems that modern religions don't seem to have anything to offer them. They're just continuing this old way of thinking. So Guruji starts by talking about this concept of grace. And the Pauri begins, Bauta karam likhya na jai. In your English translations, you may see the word blessings for karam, bauta karam, so many blessings, a lot of blessings. But having gone through this process and looking at the spellings now, we can see that the word karam is a singular word. It has an ankar. So it cannot mean blessings. Blessings is a plural word. So you can say blessing, but for me, the word grace seems to fit a lot easier. Karam, as a singular word, being grace. So if we were to translate this line, Bauta karam likhya na jai, we would say, so much is the grace, cannot be written. Bauta karam likhya na jai, cannot be written. Life is a continuous outpouring. Think of life like this vast ecosystem. And it's been fine-tuned
to meet the needs of everything and everyone within that ecosystem. It's a continuous cycle of continuous giving. Nothing is ever wasted in this system. Even when something is destroyed, it becomes food for something else. And we can see that in nature. Nothing ever lies there wasted forever. Some creature, some animal, some plant, something is always able to use what we would say is dead. So there is a way of seeing the world as a continuous cycle of giving. Everything is always receiving. And the ones who have seen the world in this way have called that system grace, a divine gift. We heard about this in the third verse, the third pauri of Japji Sahib. Gave ko taan hove kise taan. Some people sing of the might and the power of the oneness, if they have the power to do so. Gave ko daat jaane nisaan. Some people sing of its grace, its ability to continuously give, and they recognize the oneness as a giver, jaane nisaan. So to the people who see the world in this way, everything is a gift. Everything becomes a reason to be thankful. Everything is a reason to be humbled, because when you get given a gift that you don't expect, you feel humbled. You feel unworthy. You feel small because someone has shown you an act of kindness, an act of love. And so to the people who see the world in this way, every moment is a moment of grace. Every moment is a receiving in some way. And they know that nothing is theirs. Nothing is what they have for themselves. Nothing is what they own. Nothing is things that they have created for themselves. Everything is a gift. And when we start to think like this, we can see how much has been given to us. Let's start with the body. Where has this body come from? Think about this machine that's with you all the time. Where does it come from? Even your mother and father don't know how, from a couple of cells, an entire body is formed. The scientist may tell you that a cell splits to another, to another, to another. But where is it getting that from? Where is it getting that impulse to do that? Where is it getting that energy to do that? What keeps that system going? And from two simple cells, so much can be created. And it seems to work by itself. Look at your body. No batteries, no electricity, nothing to plug in, nothing to recharge. We don't have many things in our life that work in that way. Everything draws energy from somewhere. All the lights are on, all the motors are running, and they're running continuously. Even when you're asleep. The shop floor is running, the factory, the workshop, it just keeps going. And then there is the food that this body takes. Where does that come from? Every year, you look at trees in the winter, they're barren. And then it's a surprise every time when blossom comes in the spring, where out of nowhere, life seems to form. And each tiny little flower gives birth to big, healthy, nutritious fruit.
Where does that come from? What is that which just keeps giving? You don't have to do anything. You take an apple tree as an example. You don't do anything to it. It just keeps giving every year. And then you eat that fruit, you eat that food, and somehow the carrot, the apple, the cucumber, somehow those vegetables, when they enter into your body, they create blood, they create bones, they create cells, they create movement, they create life. What is it that you've eaten that's managed to keep this body alive for so many years? How does life transfer from a fruit into you? When we start thinking like this, we begin to realize that actually we're being given things all the time, but we're just not aware of it. Then there's the warmth of the sun, the light of the sun that continues to shine without anybody asking for it. It just carries on. Then there is the air that your body breathes. Plants are just continually giving that air. And then there is breath. If there's no other gift that we can appreciate, if everything sounds too religious and too airy-fairy, there's one gift that everyone can appreciate, and that is breath. This magic system of simply drawing breath in, and it keeps you alive. The life giver. Each time you breathe in is another moment that you can stay alive. And what have you done to deserve that gift? How have you earned that gift? What do we do that makes us worthy of receiving another moment of life? If we bring our awareness to our breath, we can realize that every breath is another opportunity at life. And we've done nothing for this. There's just something invisible that continues to give this to us. And this system of giving isn't exclusive for people. It's there for every creature. We only have to watch any of these nature documentaries on TV to realize how perfected this ecosystem is, that every tiny creature has some way of surviving. Every creature has within their environment the things they need to give them shelter, to give them warmth, to give them food, nutrition, life. So the cynic might turn around and say, well, okay, I accept that everything natural is given to me. But everything else that I own, all my possessions, are ultimately due to my own hard work. Yeah? Nobody gave me the car that I drive. Nobody gave me the house that I live in. I had to work for that. I've done my education. I've gone through the struggles of getting a good job. And now I've earned these for myself. So all our wealth, all our possessions, even our relationships, we can say that these are our choices. These are the result of decisions that we've taken. But I'll ask you this question. Where do your choices come from? Where do your thoughts come from? Who gave you the capacity to think? Who gave you the capacity to learn? Who gave you the capacity to move? You could very easily have had none of those things given to you. It's like somebody who places all the choices in front of you and you simply pick one option. And then you hold on to that pride that I've picked this option. This is my fruit that I've picked.
But had all of those not been placed in front of you, where would you have had the ability to pick that? So, what is the root of our thoughts? What is the mool? Where do things come from? If we think about it on a deeper level, then we'll realize that nothing that we do in life is ultimately ours. Everything, when we go back further and further, we realize stems from something that's been given to us. So ultimately, even all of our thoughts stem from something that's higher than us, not things that are created by us. Now, most people fail to see the world in this way. We see everything as our own. Yeah? Let's even think about the word own. If we say this is my own house, my own car, the word own implies ownership. I own it. It's mine. It's exclusively mine. Yeah? If we think about a pen, I own this pen. This is my own pen. You can borrow it, but even if you're holding it, you should know and I should know that it belongs to me. There's a sense of ownership about things, yeah? But is it really ours? Who is the one owning it? What is it that you consider is here right now that you can say this is the owner of it? Who is the owner of anything? Is it your body that owns it? Let's think about your house, your car, your children, your family. Who owns it? Does your body own it? Do your thoughts own it? Does your mind own it? Who owns it? Who is it that's there? And if you can say, it's me, the sense of me, well, where does that me come from? Who created that me? Everything that we think about ultimately goes back to something that we've been given. So, the mind-facing people, manmukh, they believe that everything is theirs. Everything that they've worked for, everything that they attach themselves to belongs to them. The guru-facing ones, the gurmukhs, see everything as borrowed. Nothing is owned. Everything is on rent. Nothing is permanently yours. And even seeing the world in this way is grace. Don't take ego in how you see the world. Otherwise you say, look, what a gurmukh I am. That I see the world as grace. Even seeing the world as grace is divine grace. Bauta karam likhya na jaye. So much grace, what can be written about it? So vast is this system of grace that there is nothing that can be said and nothing that can be written about it. But then there is the grace, and then there is the one giving the grace. Vada data, that big, great, vast provider. Who's the one that's giving all of these things? Tilanatamai. Now this is where the atheist will start to struggle with this idea. Well, hang on, what do you mean? Do you mean there's a creator? Because we don't believe in that guy. Who is this data? Who is this God? I don't really want to belong to him. But let's put that to one side. Let's forget Mr. God. Even if you acknowledge nothing else but the fact that there is life, and life is just giving out life. Life is giving out breath, it's giving out creation. When things are destroyed, that becomes food for something else. Even an atheist can appreciate that there is life. And life is continuously giving. And we are continuously receiving and borrowing from that life. And ultimately, everything that we think is ours goes back into that system of life. We take nothing with us. So we don't have to confuse people with this God idea.
It's here, it's present, it's now. And we don't have to confuse ourselves with this God idea. We've done that for too long. We've lived under the burden of Mr. God for too long. Time to let Him go as well. Grace is here. And the life all around us just continues to give. And this is the provider. This is the great giver. Life is the great giver. Vada data. The grand provider. Tilana tamai. Tamai means with some idea of receiving something back. Self-gain. Like if I give you something and I have an idea that I'm going to get something in return for it, that's this idea of receiving when you're giving. Til means a sesame seed, is known as a very small seed. So this great giver, Vadadatta, has not even a seed of self want, self need, self reward. So this giver is like no other giver. It has no thought of its own self. Now, why is Guruji talking about this? Why is Guruji referring to this oneness in almost a human-like way? Oh, you're a great giver. You provide without asking for anything in return. Because within Guruji talking about the giver in that way, there's a message about how we give. How do we act? We all have the capacity to give. Yeah? We often give things to our friends, to our family. But everything that we give has some receiving in it. Now, most of us would think, actually, when I give a present to someone, I don't expect them to give anything back. I'm not trying to manipulate them in some way that if I give you a large present, I expect a large present in return. Most of the time, you would say, actually, I give things quite freely. I'm quite good at giving. Yeah? I don't give wanting for anything in return. But even if you give something to make someone happy, you know ultimately that it makes you feel good. Even if it's on the surface seems like a completely selfless act, like you just give presents away to people. How many times have you given things away when it knowingly made you sad? How many times would you give things away when you know that it would make you upset? Now you tell me how many times you've given things away without any need for self-reward. There's always a small reward in there somewhere. Completely selfless would say, you want my car, take it. I need it, but you take it. You want my house, take it. You want my family, take it. Now look at Guru Gobind Singh Ji. Now look at Guru Arjan Dev Ji. Now look at Guru Tegh Bahadur Ji. They said, you want my head, take it. Tilanatamai. Not even a shred of self-reward. So, even in our giving, there is a receiving. And even if we feel like we've been giving all our life and we've been expecting nothing in return, there's a small ego even in that. This is why the word til is used. A very tiny fraction remains within us. But there is this oneness that gives which doesn't even have that fraction. So this oneness is giving all the time and it holds nothing back. It's continuously just giving. And it needs nothing from you. There's nothing you can do to please it. It's gifted the whole world to you. And it's gifted you to the world. The world is a gift to you, but you are also a gift to the world. The very reason that you've been created
was for you to be a giver, for you to give to the world. Even if you're not doing anything, your very presence here is giving something to someone. If nothing else, you're producing oxygen, you're taking in oxygen, you're producing carbon dioxide for the plants. Your very presence is giving. Even when you die, your body will be useful for something. It'll decompose back into the ground. Somebody will use it. The system of giving is just a shift in our perception. Everything comes down to perception ultimately. Everything is a way of looking at the world. The religious folk have a way of looking at the world. It's not the truth. It's just a way of looking at the world. The atheists don't have the truth either. They just have another way of looking at the world. And grace is another way of looking at the world. But what a beautiful way it is. Every moment is a grace. Bauta karam likhya na jaye vadda data til na tamaye kete mange jod apar. Kete, how many? Mange are asking. Jod doesn't have an ankar, so this is plural. Jod means jodhe, warriors, fighters. Apar means infinite. Kete mange jod apar. So many warriors asking infinitely. So who are these warriors now that Guruji is talking about? Where does this come into the picture? And what are they asking for? In a way, we're all warriors. In a way, we're all battling. We've decided to create our view of the world as a struggle. We wake up every morning, every day there's a struggle, something to deal with, challenges. This is the way of looking at the world that isn't grace. If you woke up every morning and everything was grace, then you've got nothing to fight. Every moment is a grace. But we're not like that. We wake up and the world we've decided is a struggle. So we become these jodhe, we become these people. And we're continuously asking, we're continuously fighting. So many battles we fight. Every day is a new challenge. Every interaction with someone is a potential conflict. We're on our best behavior with most people. But with most people, we can't be relaxed. Even our closest friends, there's always a tipping point where we say, if that guy says that, I'm going to say this. It becomes a battle. So we're at the verge of battle all the time. Warriors all the time, always ready to win our battle. Because we've decided to see the world as this struggle. If we flipped it and we saw the world as grace, even if you're shouting at me, you say, wow, beautiful, just keep going. It sounds insane, but it is a way of looking at the world. But we don't do that. Everything is, you better not say anything against me because I'm ready to fight. We've woken up and we've decided the world is going to be a bit of a struggle today. Not a grace. So this is us. Guru's talking about us. Otherwise we can read these lines. We say, oh, there's lots of warriors somewhere in their ancient battle outfits doing something about asking. Guruji makes every single word relevant to us. So we've kind of created this way of the world where everything is a struggle. Like we're always trying to survive, always trying to win. And we use these kind of words in analogy. Success, achievement, all of that's like you have to fight to achieve something. Strive, be the best, all that sort of stuff. But most of us know that this doesn't bring us bliss. This way of looking at the world doesn't bring us bliss. It doesn't bring us peace. But yet, we don't understand that the way that we see the world determines how much bliss we get. We see it the other way around. Like, I'm going to keep fighting until somebody gives me a whole bunch of bliss. But the very fact that you're fighting
The very fact that you've decided to be Mr. Warrior or Mrs. Warrior means that you are choosing to defeat everything, struggle with everything, have conflict with everything. Where's the bliss in that? Everyone knows that there's a more blissful purpose to life, but we just don't know how to achieve it. So this is us. Kete mange jod apar. Continuously struggling, continuously fighting. Ketya ganit nahi vichar. There are so many. Ketya. Ganit means I can't count them. Their numbers cannot be contemplated. Ketya ganit nahi vichar. Such are many, their numbers cannot be contemplated. There are so many of us that are begging from the world, struggling in the world, depending on the world. Every person, every creature, every animal, every cell in our body actually works in that way, that it's just waiting to receive something. Kete kap tutte vekar. The word kap is very interesting. It's like bickering, squabbling. Tutte means to break. Vekar means that which is useless, filth, rubbish. It can also mean corruption. Kete kap tutte vekar. So many squabble and are broken by this falsehood. So, you know, we talked about seeing the world as this constant giving. Somebody can argue, well, what's the reason for thinking like that? Why do we need to remember this all the time? Okay, we've been given a body. Okay, we've been given breath. Okay, we've been given food and sunlight and warmth and all those lovely natural things. But why do we need to spend our time remembering it? It's there. It's free. We haven't paid for it. We acknowledge that. But why do we need to remember it? Why not just go on enjoying these free gifts? So a lot of people don't see much value in this kind of way of thinking. They don't see the value in contemplating these ideas, to changing their way of looking at the world. And what they do is then they end up back in this struggle. Remember we talked about the Jodhe, the warriors? Everything is a squabble. Everything is bickering with the world. And Guruji says that if you don't see the world in this way, what are you doing? You're going to come here, you're going to squabble and bicker with a few people, and eventually you're going to die. Kete kap tutte vekar. In this vekar, this is not something that's going to stay with you. This world, this material possessions, they're not going to stay with you. So you're going to spend all of your life struggling to earn something that's just ultimately useless. And tutte is the interesting word. In doing that, you're going to break something. What are you going to break? You're going to break your connection with the universe. There's a beautiful way to look at the universe, which is this grace, which is this gratitude. But the ones who don't, kap tutte vekar, they're just kap, they're always just bickering and arguing and squabbling in the world over useless things. And in doing that, they break something. They break that ability to be blissful, connected, happy. And there are countless people like this. Kete kap tutte vekar. Kete lale mukkar pahe. How many take and take? Le mukkar pahe. Mukkar pahe means to become ungrateful. We become so selfish and egotistical. So many consume and consume, becoming ungrateful. Kete lele mukkar pahe. The more we receive in life, the more possessions that we fill our lives with, the greater the delusion that we create for ourselves. That there is this me and there is these possessions that I own. And the more that we surround ourselves with, the greater we think we are. You've only got 2 cars, I've got 20.
no thought about where did those cars come from? Are they ultimately going to stay with you? Where does your body come from? Where does your mind come from? No thought of that. Just, yeah, I did this. I earned all of these things. This is mine. This kind of ungrateful way of looking at the world, not seeing the world as grace, but seeing the world as things that you've achieved, your dominance over others. So this is this being ungrateful. Lele Mukherpai. And Guruji ultimately uses one word for this way of thinking. Kete Murak Kahi Kahe. This is foolishness, Guruji says. And there are countless fools who think in this way. Kete Murak. Murak means foolish. Countless fools, Kahi Kahe. They're eating, they're enjoying the fruits of the universe, but in their own foolishness, they're not acknowledging it. So many fools consume and consume. Kete murk kahi kai. So these are the fools who are continuously, kahi kai means there's a continuous cycle of just consuming the universe. We do that even with our breath. We're constantly breathing in an ungrateful way. Like it's just there. Like it's something that we deserve. And what's even more foolish about this way of thinking is that when you receive something, you rejoice. And when something gets taken away, you cry. So it's part of this perception that we've created in the world. Now, Guru has always said that seeing the world as divine grace, the ability to see the world in this way is not your choosing. That the ability to see this, the ability to understand the world in this way, that too is grace. And the ones who don't see the world in this way, they simply are lacking that grace. So, how can Guru be so judgmental over people who just haven't been given this understanding? How can you call someone a fool for something they don't know? So Guruji here isn't talking from a point of ego. Guruji is not saying from a point of superiority, look at us, we're in the club that knows the right way to see the world and you people belong in the wrong club. You guys are the fools. And that's how we talk. Even within Sikhi, we're the Gurmukhs, you guys are the Manamukhs. We create this division. Guruji is not doing this here. Guruji is not talking from a perspective of superiority. You know, even when, sometimes when a parent uses harsh words to a child, there's a meaning behind it. Sometimes you have to say things just to get children to stop and listen. So sometimes you have to use words carefully that get people to just say, hang on, there's something serious here. Guru is calling me a fool. But we have to understand that the Guru isn't trying to attack our ego. Guru is simply just placing another way, a way that you don't refer to yourself. Guru is saying, I'm going to call you this. So you say, hang on, is that really me? Am I really one of those people? See, from the Guru, even harsh words are a gift. Even when the Guru uses harsh words against us, it's a gift, it's a teaching, it's a blessing. Guru Ram Das Ji says, Je gur chirke ta mitha lage, Je bakshe ta gur vadyai. Even if the Guru tells me off, I find it sweet. Remember what we talked about? This kind of grace way of looking at the world? Yeah? We say that everyone is a potential argument. Everyone is one word away from an argument. Isn't that true? They only have to say one thing and that's it. Full-blown argument.
But there's a way of looking at the world which is everything is an opportunity to learn, everything is a grace. So the ones who have built this relationship with the Guru, they know that the Guru is not trying to argue with them. They know there's no point trying to argue with the Guru. And when the Guru says something strong, it's for your benefit. Je gur chidke ta mitha lage. I see it as sweet, Guru Ramdas Ji says, when the Guru tells me off. And when the Guru blesses me in this way, ta gur vadiyai, then it's his greatness. It's not my greatness that I see it as sweet. It's his greatness that he's blessed me to see it in this way. Je gur chidke ta mitha lage. How beautiful, huh? What a way to look at the world. Every moment is grace. So Guruji, when he calls us a murakh, it's a grace. It's a moment to sit and listen. Guru has something important to tell us. We've seen some of these concepts before. We talked about verse 3 at the beginning when Guruji talk about Gave ko taan hove kise taan, gave ko daat jaane nisaan. If we carry on down verse 3, we hear, Dinda de lende thak paaye, juga jugantar khahi khaaye. The giver keeps giving to the point where the receiver cannot even contemplate it anymore. They get tired, not of receiving, but get tired of acknowledging how much they are receiving. But juga jugantar, for countless lives and countless ages, kahi kahe. So here the same concept is there. Kete mura kahi kahe. So what is Guruji doing here? What is Guruji doing by linking a verse that we've seen in the beginning of Japji Sahib, verse 3, with this stage of the Japji Sahib now? In the beginning of Japji Sahib, Guruji was talking about Gave ko daat jaane nisaan, this way of looking at the world and singing and rejoicing about it. Now having gone through this journey, Guruji is saying, do you remember that way of singing? Now you know the right way to sing. When you've listened, suniye, maniye, when you've gone into that internal state of understanding, of meditative contemplation, when you've come out the other end, and you've lost your ego and you've understood, now you know what I meant when we're talking about in verse 3. Gave ko taan hove kise taan, gave ko daat jaane nisaan. Guru says that don't even think by your singing that you're somehow great. Kathana kathina ave tot. Yeah? Just by you singing the praises of the universe, you're not doing anything great. But it's a great way to live. Kat kat kathi koti kot kot, denda de lende thak paaye. You do your singing. You make life your song. You continue to give just as the universe is giving to you all the time. Live in this way. Make life this kind of beautiful song. And don't worry, the universe is going to keep giving. That's his system. Denda de lende thak paaye, juga jugantar khai khai, hukmi hukam chalaye rao. This is the hukam. This is the system that will keep going. Nanak says, vigse viparvao. Nanak says that it is completely carefree. It is playful. But now you understand what it is. In verse 3, you may not have understood what it was. You may not have known, how do you live like that? How do we accept hukam like that? So here Guruji is clarifying this concept. So, if we're to draw some conclusion from this teaching, ultimately we just have to ask ourselves, what is my perception of the world? How do I choose to see the world? This is nothing to do with religion now. It's nothing to do with whether you're a believer or an atheist. This is relevant to everyone. Remember, Guru Nanak is the guru of the world. Relevant to everyone. How do you choose to see the world? Are you going to wake up tomorrow morning and let it be a struggle, a battle? Or is there a way of looking at the world that can give you that bliss that you so desire? That peace, that contentment that we're all after, can you get it now by just seeing the world as a grace? Change your perception and the world around you will change.
So we'll leave it there for now. Waheguru Ji Ka Khalsa, Waheguru Ji Ki Fateh. Waheguru Ji Ka Khalsa, Waheguru Ji Ki Fateh. So welcome back, everyone. We're continuing on from Pauri 25. So last time we talked about grace and seeing the world, seeing the universe, and seeing every moment as a divine gift. Guruji started that verse, Bhota Karam Likhya Na Jai. There is so much grace, what can anyone write about it? Vada Data Tilana Tamai. Such a grand master, such a great provider, doesn't ask anything back for itself. Kete Mange Jod Apar. How many countless warriors are begging? And it talks about Kete Mange Jod Apar, Ketya Ganit Nahi Vichar. There are so many that they become uncountable. Their counting cannot be contemplated. So Guruji is using this idea of this abundant grace

but they're ungrateful. Kete murak kahi kai. Uncountable, numerous fools who continue to consume and consume. So Guruji carries on. Not only are there ungrateful people, not only are there people squabbling and breaking their connection, not only are there fools who continue to consume, Guruji says, Ketya duk bhuk sadmar. Ketya means so many that this is happening to. To so many. Duk, the word comes up in Gurbani, is slightly different to duk. Gurbani talks about duk and puk and suk. And then Guruji talks about duk, which is very deep sorrow. And here it's a plural word. So many people are in a deep sorrow and deep hunger, duk and puk. And the hunger isn't necessarily just physical. It's desires. It's being deeply unfulfilled in life. Ketya duk puk sadmar. Constantly being beaten, constantly being challenged in life. So if we were to translate this line, we would say, to so many inflicted with sufferings, with hungers, and constant beatings. Ketya duk puk sadmar. So some people live a life of constant suffering, of poverty. Some are well off materially, but still they're struggling. They're still suffering. They're still hungry in life for something. There is a saying that says, I feel sorry for some people who are so poor that all they have is money. I feel sorry for those people who are so poor because all they have is money. And this is starting to challenge our notion of what do we think it means to be rich. So there are people who are materially rich, but still they are. It is as though life is constantly a struggle for them. Life is beating them down. So this is the kind of people being referenced here. Ketya. And there are so many. Ketya. Kayanu. Ketya means kayanu. To so many who are struggling in life. Guruji says something very interesting here. Ketya dukh puk sadmar e bhi daat teri datar. E bhi, these even, daat teri, gifts of yours, datar, O giver. So, I just want to go a little bit into the spelling of some of the words that we see in this second line. E bhi, daat teri, datar. The first word that we look at is this word, daat. With a sihari, you may be able to guess that the word is a feminine word. And the way we know that it's a feminine word is because in the line we say, Ebi daat teri, teri daat. We don't say tera daat, it's teri daat. So even though the word for the giver is a masculine word, datar is a masculine word, we don't say tera. Because what we're referencing is not the person, not the being, but the gifts. So we say, teri daat. So that's the reason why we have a sihari there, because it's a feminine word. Interestingly, the word datar, which means giver, should have an ankar underneath it. Because, as we know, it's a masculine word. There's only one datar. It's a singular word. But in this line, datar is mukta, is missing the ankar underneath. So we come across the word datar now with two spellings. The first is a noun which has an ankar.

It's the name of something. The second has the same meaning. But one of the other reasons why we take away an ankar, we've talked about the first reason, which is that if you take a singular word, which is supposed to have an ankar at the end, and you want to make it plural, you take the ankar away. But in this particular case, there aren't many providers. Because we've already heard, Gura ek deh bujai, sabna jiya ka ek data. There is only one giver of all beings. So we know that this isn't now a plural word. We're not talking about many givers. So what is the reason why this word shouldn't have an ankar? When we are talking about someone, like a datar, the giver, then we would use this here. So we could say this first version means the giver, the noun. When we are talking to that giver, that's when we take the ankar away. So here we would translate that as, O giver. We are talking directly to the giver. So this is how when you read Gurbani, you can tell the difference in the spelling as to how to translate this bani. If you see in a translation that it says the giver here is giving all these gifts, then they haven't understood these grammatical rules. Because the giver has to be spelt with an ankar. So here it doesn't have an ankar, and we know the word should. We're saying, O giver, these even are your gifts. Ebi dat teri datar. O giver, O provider, I see these as your gifts. In English grammar, we would call this a vocative case. And what it means is when you're talking directly to someone. So an example would be, if we take a person called John. If we say, I don't know John, that can have two meanings. Either we're talking about John, and we can say, I don't know John. Or we're talking to John, like he's asked us a question, and you're saying, John, I don't know. I don't know, John. I don't know the answer to your question. You're talking to John. So that, in Gurmukhi, has been given two different spellings. So you know very clearly which is being referenced. The first is to reference the noun to say, I don't know a person called John. The second is saying, I don't know John. I'm talking directly to John. Ebi dat teri datar. Now, the other word that I want to bring your attention to is this word e. Let's look at the spelling here again. There are three ways to spell this word. The word that we see in this line is the first example. This is the plural version of this word. So e in normal Punjabi means this. When you have a plural of this word, it means these. These things. So rather than this is your gift, if you see that in your translation, that even this is your gift, then they should be using a different spelling of eh. When we say eh with a sihari, it means the plural version of this word, these. But you also see eh, which means this, with an ankar, and e without an ankar. Now, certain words in English, Gurmukhi, in most languages, are linked to another word. This is an example of that word. The word this on its own has no meaning. If I said apple, you know I'm talking about an apple. If I say this, I have to be talking about something. This apple, this chair, this table. And so that is where you have in Gurmukhi two different spellings. Where you are referencing a masculine object, you use the masculine version of this word.
where you're referencing a feminine object, then e also takes on. So here, rather than sihari being the feminine version, the mukta is the feminine version. So this referencing feminine objects is spelt without the ankar, and this e referencing masculine objects. Now, we talk about pronunciation. We talked about pronunciation before, where we said that there are generally two schools of thought. One is that you pronounce every vowel, every consonant, and every sound to make it very clear what you're talking about. So some people who believe in that way would say iho. They would pronounce the onkar. The other school of thought says that the vowels are purely grammatical. They are for you to interpret the bani, but the word is e. So when you see a vowel at the end of a letter, generally it's for the grammar purposes. So according to that school of thought, all three words would be pronounced exactly the same. E, e, e. But if you were to take the other school of thought, then each one you pronounce the vowel. You pronounce the slight sihari, e, eho, and ehe. There's a slight difference in all of them. But in either case, whether you pronounce it or you don't pronounce it, you still have to appreciate what the reasons are for the spellings of these vowels and the spellings of these words. So, let's go back to the meaning of the Shabad. Ketia dukh pukh sadmar e bi daat teri daatar. So many are inflicted with suffering, with deep hungers, with constant beatings. Even these are your gifts, O giver. There are a few ways that we can interpret this line. Either Guruji can be talking about all the lines that he's mentioned so far in the verse. Kete lele mukkar pahe, kete mur kahi kahe, ketiyan duh puk sadmar. All of these, ebi da teri datar. That even if we see the world as a constant giving, as a continuous parade of gifts that the universe is giving, then the fools are also a gift to the world. The murakhs are also a gift to the world. The selfish are also a gift to the world. They're also something that we have to just appreciate in that same line of thinking that we talked about, where everything is grace. Even the ones suffering, they are also a gift to the world. Even suffering and pleasure is all a gift to the world. Because, remember, the beginning of this line is Bahuta karam likhyana jai. Everything is grace. Uncountable grace. Infinite grace. There is another way to interpret this line. Ketya dukh pukh sadmar. That so many are struggling with suffering, with pain, with hunger, but to the gurmukh, ebi da teri datar, that the one who is able to see past it, he's able to recognize this as gifts. For the gurmukh, they remain unaffected by their external circumstances. So the gursikh sees everything as a gift, even suffering as a gift, even hunger, loss, what we would call beatings in life, where life is beating you down. The gursikh is able to see past it and just recognize it for what it is. So that's the other way of interpreting it. The third and most common way of interpreting this line is that suffering and longing are gifts. So not to the gursikh,
but to everyone these are gifts. So remember, the first way of interpreting is that the people affected by these things, they are a gift to the world. The second way of interpreting is that these are situations in the world, but only the Gursikh sees them as a gift. The third way is that, in fact, suffering is a gift for everyone. Hunger is a gift for everyone. And this is by far the most common interpretation that you will see. So what does Guruji mean by suffering being a gift? The whole world, in reality, is struggling in one way or another. Everyone is suffering. Guruji says, Nanak dukhiya sab sansar. Nanak says the whole world is dukhi. Nanak dukhiya sab sansar. Everyone in the world is dukhi. In one way or another, everyone is struggling. But here Nanak is saying, Ebi da teri datar. So the question is, how can suffering and pain in life be a gift? How can we turn hardship, struggles in life, into a positive? Let's take this line. Kitya dukh pukh sadmar. So many who are inflicted with suffering, hunger and constant beatings, ebi dat teri datar, these even are your gifts. Let's look at what's happening in the world today. So many humanitarian crises. Who amongst those victims would say that they're being blessed? So many people being beaten, being tortured, starving, their families being killed. Who amongst them will say that this is a gift? How can suffering be a blessing? So Guruji here is describing a situation of severe struggle in life, pain in life, desperation. You know that feeling when you've lost all hope? Of absolute just being completely lost, run out of options, nowhere else to turn to. When all options have been explored, when you've gone down every avenue in life, when all the roads have been travelled, when you've approached everyone that you can approach, and when everyone who should have helped you, who could have helped you, has turned their backs on you, then who do you turn to? Where do you go? At this point, even the most staunch atheist might turn around and just put his hands up to the universe and say, if there is a God, now I need you. They may look to the universe for some sort of support or guidance. Whether they call that life, universe, God, Mother Nature, at some point, a person may just turn around and say, I don't know what to do anymore in life. Have you ever been so vulnerable in your life, so lost, that all you had left was to turn to prayer? Where you've had just nothing, that's all you ever known, is that the final option left is to just pray. At that moment, when all you have left is prayer in your life, your heart will reach out for something that it knows your brain has neglected for too long. At this point, there are no thoughts, no theories, no opinions about whether there is a God or there isn't. All your clever ideas have left you. No mind, just pure heart, raw emotion. If you fall at the feet of the universe at that point, and you just say, I need you, I need help.
Your brain at that point knows nowhere else to go. It knows no one else to turn to. And at that point, when every last avenue has been explored, your brain goes into a mode where all it says is, I need you. I need you. I need you. That very deep, desperate calling out for something. In that moment, you have known the struggle of the saints and the greatest meditators in the world. In that moment, you have known what all the Bhagats have gone through. You have known Bhakti. Their very deep longing, their desperate sense of separation. At that moment, suffering has led you to a point where you begin to feel that sense of separation and longing. When you've gone so deep into prayer, when you've gone so deep into that desperate state of longing, when you find that connection with just something, that holding on to something that your heart has been crying out for, then you will realize that no other worldly possession, no other material distraction, no other physical relationship can fill that void which at that moment your heart is crying out for. It's as though a baby has come back into his mother's arms. As though the moment when the baby finally gets back to his mother and drinks his mother's milk, at that point you have gone home. There you can finally find your rest, your place of peace. So at that point, no opinions matter. No thoughts, whether of your own or of anyone else's, makes a difference. Now is just pure moment of heart. You've gone home. You finally realize your place within the universe. You finally understand how little control you actually have. You've walked around your whole life thinking that you have an element of control, thinking that you can direct where life is going to take you. But at that moment, you know your place in the universe, in the vastness of it all. And you know your helplessness. You know how powerless you really are. You know your insignificance. And finally, you've gained an understanding that there is something else that's in control here that I just have to reach out to. That one controller, that one that gives, the one that is all powerful, the life giver. Now you know. You may not be able to feel it, but you know your insignificance, and by your insignificance you know that you have no control. Something else is in control. And at that point, where you used to focus on your pain and your suffering and your loss, at that point there can be a switch where you no longer focus on your own personal loss. When you reach so deep into your own insignificance and you realize the greatness of this vast universe, you will realize that your insignificance is what has clouded you all along. Where you focused on your loss, now you focus on what you've gained. From loss and personal struggle, it moves into gain. You've now gained the support of the universe. You've now gained an understanding that there is something else out there. Something so valuable. And if this is where you're struggling and your suffering takes you, that is divine grace. If from depression and suffering and absolute helplessness, you find a moment where you no longer are in control and you surrender your control,
to something greater than you, far beyond your comprehension, your suffering at that point has turned. You've now gained the support of something. That is divine grace. There, suffering becomes your gift. Pain has become your medicine. Dukkh has become your daru. And because from your own suffering, you have finally known the divine. E bhi daat teri daatar. Guruji goes on and says, Band kalasi paane hoye. Band means to be tied. Bondage, to be tied down. Kalasi means to be set free. Paane hoye. Paana means hukam. We talk about guru da paana manana. Paana means here hukam. If we were to translate this line, Band kalasi paane hoye, we say liberation from bondage occurs by divine will. Liberation from bondage by divine will occurs. Band kalasi paane hoye. And ultimately, our suffering, we realize, has been tying us down. Our pain, our struggle in life, remember Guruji talked about these countless jodhe that are always fighting in the world? The ones that see life as a struggle. Yeah, all of us who wake up every morning and see that life is going to be another difficult day, and I have to put on my brave face and face the world. That struggle and suffering is what has tied us down. And there is a way to be liberated from that. And it is only by divine grace that we can be liberated from that struggle, from that suffering, or more importantly, from our attachment to our suffering. We can be liberated from our attachments to our struggles. So Guru Nanak Dev Ji is giving something very profoundly different to how we think in life. We think in life that if we're struggling financially, if we're struggling emotionally, that the way to be free from that struggle is to go from struggle into comfort, to move away from hardships, lack of money, lack of relationships, lack of fulfillment. We think that the way to fill that void is to fill all the things that we're lacking. If we were struggling with a lack of money, in our heads we think that a lot of money is the solution. That suffering has to be filled by comforts. Guru Nanak Dev Ji takes a completely different view for how to free yourself from suffering. Guruji says that suffering and comforts tie you down. When you're suffering, you say, I am suffering. I am sad. So you create this ego of the victim. And when you're rich and happy and successful, you say, I am happy, I am rich, I am successful. In both scenarios, your attachment to your external is what causes your ego. You create an ego saying, I am this character. I am my scenario. I am my circumstances. Both of them, Guruji says, are a bondage. And there's only one way to free yourself from both of them. There's only one way that Guru Nanak recommends that mankind can be free from suffering, and that doesn't come from having a comfortable life. We think that when we finally get all the things that our mind desires, that we won't have any worries anymore. But the reality is, the rich are also suffering.
Depression amongst the millionaires is not something that's uncommon. Because neither the pauper nor the prince has freed himself from his attachments to the world. The poor man is attached to the idea of being rich, and the rich man is attached to his riches. So both comforts and difficulties nurture our self-identity. So Guruji says you need to liberate yourself from both. And the way you liberate yourself from both is to accept your place in the universe. That everything is pana. Bant kalasi, pane hoy, pana, hukam. The way the universe is right now is your liberation. Accepting the way the universe is, no matter what story you tell yourself. I'm a rich person. I'm a poor person. I'm a rich person who used to be poor. I'm a poor person that wants to be rich. Regardless of whatever story is going on. Remember, it's not your story. It's part of this Vuri Kalam. This infinite story. The pen that continues writing. Remember, we've talked about that you are not this character, that behind every character is one actor. The oneness is the actor behind every character. Regardless of the story, your acceptance of hukam as it is right now, no matter what the story is your liberation. The natural order. When you say, I am not, everything is you. This is why the very first commandment within the Sikh tradition, give sachyara hoye, give gure tutte paal. How do I get away from falsehood? How do I become truthful? Walk on the path of hukam, on the will, the divine natural order. Hukam razai chalana, Nanak likhya naal. Guru Nanak Dev Ji's solution to all problems in life, to all spiritual quests, Guru Nanak Dev Ji's solution is hukam. The way the universe is, if you can accept that, that is liberation. And learning to accept hukam of the oneness is the biggest gift and the greatest message that the Guru can give us. This is also a gift from the Guru. Knowing this is the greatest gift that the Guru has to give us. This is the Guru's greatest teaching. Hukam. And this understanding has to be learnt, has to be contemplated, has to be practiced every day. And it has to be accepted that whatever is happening in the universe is as it is. And all of these are gifts of the divine. Band kalasi paane hoy. With paana, with hukam, you will be liberated from your bondage. Hor aakh na sakke koi. Nothing else is the correct answer. Nobody else can give you any other way of liberation. This is not to say that the Sikh way is the right way. Guru Nanak Dev Ji isn't interested in limiting you into a box called the Sikh religion. Guru Nanak Dev Ji is talking to the whole world and saying, there is no other freedom, there is no spiritual enlightenment, there is no other liberation that anyone can give you except the message that Guru Nanak is giving the world that says, what are you trying to be liberated from? You're only going to try and be liberated from yourself. Are you trying to liberate yourself from your body? From your reincarnation? From your circumstances in life? How do you get out of these things? There's only one way to get out of them, and that's to be in them. When you're in them, but you're out at the same time. When you're living, but you're not living. When you're involved with the universe, but you're detached from the universe. That is acceptance and detachment all wrapped up into one.
And Guru says this is called the divine natural order, the way the universe is. If you're poor, that's the way you are. If you're rich, that's the way you are. This is the divine will. Hor aakh na sake koi. Any other way cannot be said by anyone. Nobody can give you any other liberation that does not involve acceptance of the divine will. Jeko khai ka akhan paaye, o jaane jetya mo khai. Jeko khaik. Jeko, if some, khaik here means a very talkative person, a very confident person that speaks and is constantly giving you advice. Khaik, somebody who talks a lot. It's almost a derogatory term. A gossip queen, a blabbermouth, a loudmouth. If some intelligent loudmouth tries to give you any other answer, jeko khai ko akhan paaye, if they try and say that I'll give you liberation and it's got nothing to do with hukam, o jaane jetya moi khai, only he knows how liberated he really is. He might look liberated to everyone else, but if he's giving you an answer that is separate from this, then only he will be able to tell within himself, I can talk about these things, but I don't feel liberated myself. And Guruji refers to this as beatings on the face. That same person who claims to give you liberation is also being beaten in life. Ketya dukh bhuk sadmar. This person is also that person who is suffering from the same struggles, from dukh, from puk, from hunger, from suffering, from pain. This person is also doing that, but they'll never tell you. So they within themselves will know that I don't really have the answer. So if we were to translate this line, Jeko khai ko akhan paaye, if some loud mouth were to speak, Oho jaane jetya moh khaye, only they know the wounds on their face. That person may sound convincing, but only within themselves do they know how much they're actually struggling and suffering in life. And what we find is people are teaching things that are not based on their own experience. So many preachers in the world preaching away only what they've heard from their elders. But very few are teaching from a place of knowing. Guru Nanak Dev Ji says, I know this answer. This is not a theory. Then Guruji goes on, Ape jaane ape de. It itself knows, it only itself gives. Ape jaane, it knows itself. It knows the truth, the final answer. And ape de, it itself is just continuously giving. Only the oneness knows itself. Guruji has told us this time and time again. And only the oneness is the one that can give. It's the one that keeps giving its grace. Regardless of what people think they know, regardless of what people think they believe, regardless of people if they're religious or atheist, the oneness continues to give equally and fairly to all. The breath is the same to all. The sun is the same to all. Life, aliveness is the same to all. So, why it does certain things, only it knows. We may look at the world and say, this person has been given a lot and this person seems to be struggling in life. This person seems to be being dealt a bad card, a bad hand. We look at people and we say, this is good, this is rich, this is success, this is failure. But the universe continues to give and it asks no one. It has no one to ask. It gives no decisions. It gives no reasons. And this is what we have to come in line with. This is the pana that we have to accept, that the universe just does what it does.
if we can accept that, we can be free from the suffering that we give ourselves, because suffering is ultimately an expectation that we're holding on to. Expectation minus reality is your suffering. The more you expect, and the more your expectation deviates from what reality is, that defines your happiness or your sadness. If we can abandon all of our expectations, at every moment we accept what is happening right now. Right at this very moment, the breath comes in. If we can accept that there might not be a breath out, we won't struggle when it stops. If we have an expectation that there has to be a breath coming out, there has to be another breath, there has to be another meal on my plate, there has to be some good around the corner, these are just stories we tell ourselves. If you plan a holiday, you have created an expectation in your head that I am going to go on that holiday. For whatever reason, if that doesn't happen, the fact that you don't go on that holiday isn't the struggle. The struggle is the expectation that you had for yourself that I was going to go. I paid so much money. That was going to be the trip of a lifetime. That is your struggle. That is your suffering. Guru is saying suffering is in your head. Suffering is not outside. What is outside is what is going to happen. But what is inside your head isn't in line with what is going to happen. What is in your head is what you want to happen. And what you want to happen is the cause of your suffering. And you can't know why the universe does what it does. Guru said right at the beginning, Hukmi hovan akar hukam na kahya jai. Hukam creates the universe. The natural order creates creation. But that doesn't mean that you can describe why things happen. Ape jane, ape de, akhe se bhe kei ke. But only kei ke, only very few people will tell you this. Akhe se bhe. Speak of this, do only a few. Akhe se bhe kei ke. Only a few people will speak of this. Some people have translated that many people speak of this. Kei ke, lots and lots of people are talking like this. But if we look at Guru Granth Sahib Ji and look at every other example where the word kei ke has been used, Gurbani has used the word virle kei ke, rare. So we have to understand that the truth is not many people teach us this. Not many people will tell us this. Not many people live like this. Not many people bring us up and guide us through life to show that this is the best way to live through life. This is why we have a guru. This is why the guru is the savior. The guru teaches us this. Ape jane, ape de, akhe se bhe kei ke, jisnu bakshe sifat sala, unto whom is blessed with sift and salah, with meditation, with praise. See, there might be a few people that talk about these things. There might only be a handful of people that actually teach you about hukam. But even rarer are the ones that live this way. Even rare are the ones that actually practice this, that are constantly praising no matter what the scenario. Remember Guru Nanak Dev Ji started this verse by saying, Bahut tak karam likhya na jaye. He is in a trance of praise. Guruji is just speaking from this ultimate praise. So here Guru clarifies that akhe se bhe kei ke, only few people live, may speak of this, but even fewer people live like this. Jisnu bakshe sifat salah. This is not your choice whether you can have sift and salah in your life, whether you can have meditation and bliss in your life, whether you can have acceptance in your life. Jisnu bakshe.
This is a gift. To live like this is a gift. This is all part of the verse about grace. Even this is a grace. This is the ultimate grace. To know this knowledge is grace. To live this way is the ultimate grace. Rare are those who talk about it. Rare are those who live this way, who integrate this practice into their life. And to those people who've been blessed with this, just know, to that person who's been blessed with this, Nanak Patshahi Patshah. Nanak says that amongst kings, this is a king. This is the king of all kings. So, look, Guruji has transformed someone who is in dukh, bhukh, sadmar. Guru says that even externally, if you are in a lot of pain and a lot of suffering, but if you are liberated from attachment to these things, Guru Nanak says that you are the king of all kings. Guru has liberated us from all of our struggles in life and say, you will be a king if you can free yourself from your attachments to your struggles. Jisno bakshe sifat salah, Nanak patshahi patshah. From the weak, the Guru transforms you into a king. So much so that even the greatest known kings and queens, millionaires and billionaires of the world will come and fall at your feet because they too are yearning for this freedom. They too are yearning for this sort of liberation. They too want to know that level of bliss that only somebody who follows the Guru's grace manages to achieve. So we'll leave it there for this week. That's the end of the verse. Vaheguru Ji Ka Khalsa, Vaheguru Ji Ki Fateh. Vaheguru Ji Ka Khalsa, Vaheguru Ji Ki Fateh. So we're covering body 26 today. In the last verse, we talked a lot about grace. This divine grace. And it started with Bhauta Karam. And it was about looking at life through the angle of grace, that every moment and everything we see as this divine gift. And it's this understanding that hukam is a continuous flow of giving. And when you know everything is grace, then even sorrows and sadness can be used as a tool to convert that from suffering into salvation. And liberation, Guruji says, towards the end of that, is from accepting parna. Bandh khalasi parne hoy. So freedom from our suffering, freedom from troubles, liberation from bondage comes from understanding hukam. And this theme of hukam has been ongoing right from the beginning of the Japji Sahib. And Guruji says that this is a blessing just to know this way of thinking. To know this way of seeing the world as grace, seeing the world as a constant giving, to change the way we think is a blessing. And to convert that from a lifestyle where we're always thinking about ourselves to a lifestyle where we're always praising the divine, praising the universe for its countless gifts. Guruji says, Jisnu bakshe sift salah. Whoever is blessed with that sifti, with that salah, with that constant meditative way of looking at the world, Nanak patshahi patshah. Nanak says that they are amongst all the kings. A person who thinks like this, works like this, is the greatest king. Being blessed with praise is the highest honor. So, what are these people like? What is the qualities of these people? Guruji begins the next verse by talking about qualities, about guna. Amul guna. Invaluable, priceless qualities. So, the verse begins talking about divine qualities. And saying that these divine qualities are priceless. Seeing the world as an abundance, seeing the world as a constant giving,
this kind of graceful bounty of gifts is to be in a state where you're not lacking anything. This isn't just something that we tell ourselves. This isn't something that we have to convince ourselves to change the way we think. Within yourself, you become far more content because you're no longer lacking anything. If you genuinely see the world as a constant giving, then you've been receiving your whole life. But we don't tend to see the world in that way. We see the world as our struggle. Our whole life we've been struggling, and we've been fighting to try and just gather whatever it is that we can. Like there is a limited number of resources and we have to fight for our own. The Guru says this is not the way to think of the world. In fact, that way of thinking of the world is what has caused all of your suffering so far. The way that you go out there and battle the world has caused your suffering. So instead, we can see the world in the other way, which is this constantly overflowing of gifts. And if the world is constantly giving you gifts, then you're constantly full. You're not empty. You're never lacking anything. You have not just sufficient, but you have more than enough. So this is this positive, virtuous way of looking at the world. When we don't have that, what we're left with has been called the Panj Chor, the five thieves. So what are these five thieves? It begins with Kaam, desires, Krodh, anger, Lobh is greed, Moh is attachments, and Ahankar is this sense of self-pride, self-importance, things that you identify with, say these are mine, I own these. So these are called the five thieves. But although they're called thieves, even though they're called the five thieves, what these actually are five states of mind. These are all within you. These are ways that we think. And the first three are all related to wanting. The first three in the list all leave you in a state of wanting. So let's really look at this idea of wanting. You can only want something that you don't have. Or you can want something that you have a little bit of, but not enough of. You can never want something that you have more than enough of. When you're full, you're full. You may want something that you have enough of for later. You might say, I have enough now, but I still want more, not for now, but I'm just keeping a nice pile for myself for the future. But when you have, you have. When you're full, you're full. So wanting comes from this idea that we, at the moment, right now, don't have enough. So there is this kind of lack within us. And the reality is we spend most of our life walking around in this feeling of being unfulfilled. That's what most of our day feels like. Life feels like a constant chase. Like you wake up in the morning and you've already got things to do. There's already something that you're missing out on. It's always looking for that next satisfaction. Whether it's the small things in life, or whether even if you think about the big things in life, you're always waiting for that next satisfaction. It could be to do with personal relationships, when I get married, when I get children, when my children get married. Or it could be to do with possessions. I've got such and such, but I can't wait to own one of these or one of those. So you always allow yourself this feeling of being unfulfilled. And we convince ourselves that that's a good way to feel, because that drives your ambition.
That's what makes you successful. Because if you were full, then you would never really try and achieve anything in life. So what we're doing is we're trying to convince ourselves that we need to fill some sort of emptiness in our life. But this is the thing we never realize. Every day you wake up, you feel like you want to fill an emptiness in your life. But what we don't realize is all the days that we've lived so far, nothing that we've achieved has filled that emptiness permanently. We don't realize that. Nothing so far has worked, but maybe today will be different. Maybe this year will be different. We like to do that in the new year. Like this year, I'm going to sort everything out. But we never actually look back and say, hold on, nothing has worked so far. Why is it going to work again? Surely I'm doing something wrong. Surely there's a direction that I'm facing that everybody else is facing, which is just fundamentally flawed. Going in a particular way of thinking every day, I've got to achieve. Because I know that there's an emptiness. I don't actually want to look at my emptiness. I never actually want to look at the void. I just know it's there somehow and I've just got to fill it somehow. And people do all sorts of things to fill that void. Everybody knows that there's this kind of lacking feeling inside them. And we do everything to fill it. Either we fill it with material possessions, with relationships. If not, then we just go all out. Drugs. Just to get out of this feeling. Narcotics, alcohol, entertainment, clubbing. It's just this constant filling of the mind that says, I've just got to fill this void. But no other experience has filled that void. And nobody shows you, well, maybe let's just look at this void. Let's see what the problem is rather than trying to patch it up all the time. So we have to understand our minds. We have to understand why do we get into this continuous cycle of craving. Where does the cycle start from? Where does this emptiness start from? Where is the void? It actually starts with the delusion of emptiness. Let me say that again. The emptiness that you think you're trying to fill is actually a delusion. So you're starting with a falsehood. You're starting with something that you think is there. You never really look at it, and then you spend all your time trying to fix a problem that you've never looked at. But the truth of the matter is, there isn't actually a problem. The emptiness in your life is actually a delusion. But you'll say, but it feels so real. I wake up in the morning and I don't feel that wow euphoria. I don't feel that satisfaction. I feel unfulfilled. There's a genuine feeling there. So why is that? Where does that come from? We've looked at Maslow's hierarchy of needs before as well. And Maslow's hierarchy of needs talks about the absolute basic needs that humans and all living beings on some level or another need in their life. It starts with food and shelter and a sense of security and survival, and it sort of moves up that chart. And so we have convinced ourselves that those are genuine needs. We need food. We need protection. The gurus have demonstrated that those things are not actually needs. Those things are actually desires. Those things are actually wants. And there's a fundamental difference there. We think we need to survive. Let that sink in for a moment. We think we need to survive. The gurus have demonstrated that that need is in fact a want, a desire, not an actual need. But where does that come from? Every living being is born with this innate desire for survival. Every living being. Plants, the smallest insects, tiny little cells in

our, let's define what we mean by consciousness, yeah? Consciousness here in this context means our awareness of our body, our awareness of our surroundings, and our awareness of ourselves. We are aware of our own awareness. We know we're alive. We can feel our aliveness. Yeah? And that is something that has evolved over time. Consciousness has evolved, and humans have evolved in such a way that, which this is why our brains are bigger than most other animals. Our ability to be aware is far greater than other animals. But along with that has been this built-in survival instinct. That's also grown. As our consciousness has grown, that survival instinct, which the smallest animals and insects probably just have the survival instinct itself, we now no longer just interested in survival. Look at all of us humans walking around. We're not just all trying to survive. As our minds have evolved, our minds are looking for more. The desires of the minds have increased. And what we now see with the evolution of consciousness is that we are now in a position that human beings can overwrite our basic survival instincts. You may be wondering where I'm going with this. Everyone is born with survival instincts, but our desires have increased over time. Our evolution has increased over time to such a point that we now no longer need to satisfy animal instincts within us. We are now able to overcome our animal instincts because our brains have evolved in such a way that we can now control to some extent what we think, whereas animals to some extent, they're just living out their hukum. So within us, we have this constant struggle. There is this desire that's within us. And that has now turned from just a survival instinct. Most people in the Western, in the developed countries, are not really looking to survive anymore. We've gone past that survival instinct. We want to survive, but once we survive, we're not just happy with that. We're now looking for more. So we're looking to fill even more desires that in reality are self-made. We are surviving right now. Everyone's surviving quite comfortably. But we're not happy with that. So as our minds have evolved, the mind is now looking for more things to keep it going. And that is now starting to feel difficult in life. That's now starting to feel like our daily struggle, our daily trauma. Because if you woke up in the morning and you realized, I'm alive, I'm pretty happy. I've got food. I'm alive. Most animals would be happy with that, right? You wake up in the morning, there's no lion trying to eat me, and there's food. I can pretty much just get on with my day because I'm not really looking for anything else. We're not doing that. Why is that? We're just animals. We're bodies. We've got food. There's something more. So that something more is self-inflicted. The mind has now evolved to such a state that it can say, actually, I don't just want to survive. Give me something else. And at no point have we actually looked back and said, hang on, I don't need to satisfy that voice in my head because I'm alive. I can just be alive. But we don't do that. So we just try and satisfy this voice in our head. We're just constantly trying to satisfy a voice in our head that is telling us to fill a void that doesn't really exist. Where is the void? Where is the need for more things than just to survive? Where does that come from? It all comes from our brains. Our brains are so evolved, our brains are just making stuff up now. It's just giving you things to keep yourself occupied. But meditators have demonstrated this can be overwritten. This is the cause of our dukkha. The mind that has been built in to us. Yeah, we didn't ask for this mind. Nobody asked for it. Nobody asked for our desires. It's been built in, but through meditation, because our minds have evolved, our desires have evolved, but because our minds have evolved, we also have the ability to

overcome the problems that our own minds have created. Our minds have created the problem and our minds are able to overcome that problem. Meditation has now shown that this is possible. And so we don't have to satisfy the desires of our mind. In fact, the inbuilt desire to survive is also something that we can override. And the meditators and the gurus, look at Guru Arjan Dev Ji, he's shown that, he's demonstrated that. That I don't need to survive. My survival isn't my priority. Guru Tegh Bahadur Ji and all the Shaheeds. Their own survival, they've overcome that. They said, I'm not really worried about my survival. So meditation has now shown that we can overcome even the most basic animal instinct to stay alive. We can overcome that. We can say, I don't need to stay alive. Why do I need to stay alive? We can overcome something far deeply ingrained within us. We can overcome that. So when the saints say that I have overcome the cycle of life and death, that means that they've overcome that. That desire to stay alive, that desire to just be awake in the morning. They said, I don't need that anymore. I've overcome that. But this is beginning to sound a bit strange. Like, why would I want to overcome my own survival? Why would I want to do that? Why would I want to overcome something that's so naturally ingrained within me? What I'm saying is this is an option that most of us don't even know exists. Most of us don't know that this is something that we can have. We can choose to live like this. And because we don't know that this is an option, we never try. We've never heard of it. And because we've never known that there's an option to overcome our thinking, our thoughts, our desires, we don't know that that's optional. So we just carry on listening to our desires. And that's where we wake up every morning and we just say, oh, something feels missing in life. Oh, let me just go and find something to fill that hole. We don't know that that hole is self-inflicted. We don't know that that self-inflicted hole, that void, is optional. We don't have to fill that void. Because we don't know that, we just wake up every morning and we say, I feel incomplete. Don't we all feel like that in the morning? Something's missing. I'm sure when I fill this, that'll get better. I'm sure when I get married, that'll get better. I'm sure when such and such happens in life. Maybe when I get the next job. Maybe when I can stop working, then I'll feel better. Maybe when I have enough money. So we're constantly just trying to fill this sense of emptiness. But the emptiness, I'll go back to what I said in the beginning, the emptiness is a delusion. The emptiness is optional. But we don't know that, right? So we're constantly looking to satisfy our minds in more interesting ways. Once you've done something once, your mind says, yeah, I've done that already, give me something else. I've tried this, give me the next version, give me something better. Why do you think technology is moving so fast? Because the mind is saying, but can I do it faster? You still have to do the same things. But your mind is saying, but maybe I can do it faster. Maybe I can buy myself more time. So the mind's always looking for something to happen. And what you're left with is this irrational and intangible sense of emptiness. There's this emptiness inside you that you just can't explain. You don't know why it's there. And you may have everything you need in life. Everything. All the money, all the riches in the world, but it still doesn't fill that emptiness. Do we genuinely think the richest billionaires in the world are the happiest people? So what's going on? The emptiness is the problem. So the mind has this emptiness that it created, and it now comes up with a process by which it can actually fill that emptiness. Remember, the emptiness is not real. I want to keep reminding you this. Remember, the emptiness is not real. It's actually just boredom of the mind.
the mind just gets bored very easily. And in order to fill this boredom of the mind, it's come up with a process in order to fill that boredom. And it starts with kaam. It starts with desires. It convinces itself that it needs something. It convinces you that you need something that you really don't. There's a really simple way to think about this. Think about a kitten, a small cat in a room, just getting bored. And then it sees a feather just floating around the room. All of a sudden, it's fixated on that feather. It didn't want the feather. It doesn't need it. But because it's bored, that feather is now the most important thing. It's like, I'm going to get that feather. So it just starts doing whatever it can to try and get that feather. The feather's just floating around minding its own business. This is what your mind does. It comes up with stuff to entertain itself, to keep itself occupied with. So this is where that impulse comes from. All of a sudden, you didn't know that you need something, but all of a sudden there's a desire. I really want this. And so from desire being the initial sort of that deep-rooted impulse within you that says, I just need something, I need that, there's a process and more emotions start getting involved. You know, these things are called the five thieves. They're not actually thieves. In fact, this is a sequential process. We think of these as five individual things, but they're actually a sequence that the mind goes through. It's a psychological process that we all go through. So you start with wanting something, whatever it is, you want it. Because you feel empty, that there's this emptiness that you haven't really bothered to look at. When you keep wanting it, and keep wanting it, and keep wanting it, and you don't get it, what happens? Frustration comes in. So from a desire, I want that, and it's not happening, it very slowly, gradually, without you noticing, moves from a simple desire that says, wouldn't it be nice to have that, into all of a sudden, I really need that. Like, why isn't that happening now? It just gradually moves into frustration, growth, anger. And if that continues, and you just really want it and really want it, and it's just that desire keeps building, you now want it so much that you want it more, you think, than anybody else wants it. So it's now more important for you to get it than for anybody else to get it. If there was an option for someone else to get it, because you've been desiring it for so long, it becomes a greed. What does greed mean? Greed means I want it before you get it. I don't mind if you get it, but I need to get it first. That's an obsession, right? To want something more than others, before others, regardless of others. Like, if I have to get it and that person doesn't get it, I don't mind. So from desire, it moves to frustration and anger. And if it continues, it moves to greed. I really must have it. Very slowly, it starts becoming an obsession. More. Like, I must have it. So finally, you get it, right? And then you just hold on to it really tight. Like, finally, I got it. And you're showing everyone, yeah, look at me, I got it. You now build a bond with it. Kaam, krodh, lobh, more. Attachment. You build a bond with it. Hey, I've got it now. And the more and more things, the more and more times that you follow this process, I want this, I really must have it, I've got it. Once you get it, the more and more times you create that more, all of those attachments eventually build this sense of I. Who is I? I'm the person that has this, has those, lives in this family, has this, does that. All of these things becomes your identity. This is who I am. So, the panch chor is
a process that we all allow our minds to go through. And we've been doing this process every day since the day that we were born. And then you go on your spiritual quest, and everyone talks about your ego and your identity and who am I. And you say, where did this identity come from all of a sudden? I was just being a nice guy. I didn't hurt anyone. Where's my ego come from? It's come from Kaam, Krodh, Lobh, Moh, Ahankar. You got to do all the other steps and it just creates your ahankar slowly, slowly over time. From a very small child over time, you just build this identity of who you are. And now somebody has to point it out to you that says, you've been doing this since day one. You've built such a big fortress of identity around you. But that's the thing that's causing all of your problems. That's your dukkha. So out of nowhere, you now have to deal with this. If you go on your spiritual quest, you now have to deal with this thing called ego. So the question is, why are there thieves? Why are they called thieves? Why aren't they just called emotions? What are they stealing? A thief has to steal something, right? Guru Amar Das Ji, the third guru, on Ang 600, explains what they steal. Guruji says, Is dehi andar panch chor vasai. Within this body, dehi means body, is dehi andar panch chor vasai. Five thieves exist. Kaam, krodh, lobh, moh, ahankara. All of these five. Amrit lute. They are stealing amrit. Man mukh nahi buje. But while I'm facing my mind, I just don't understand that. I don't know my own amrit because I'm just lost in the mind. I'm lost in the panch chor, so I don't understand that they're stealing something from me. Man mukh nahi buje, koi na sune pukara. And because you don't know that they're stealing from you, nobody's listening to the fact that you're actually struggling. Koi na sune pukara. You're struggling with these panch chor. These five thieves are coming and just stealing from you, robbing from you, and you don't know. But you know that you feel a sense of struggle and emptiness and somebody just sort my life out for me, please. But nobody's there to listen to it. Amrit lute man mukh nahi buje. But your mind doesn't understand it. The mind-facing person won't understand this. So they're stealing amrit. They're stealing a divine essence within you. There's something divine within you and they're stealing it from you. Remember, where do these panch chor come from? They're self-inflicted. The mind, through evolution, the mind has created such a great system for itself that it allows itself to be so distracted. But because we've evolved in such a way, we've now evolved so far away from our beautiful essence, our divineness, our own holiness. So they're stealing your own amrit from within you. They're not stealing some external amrit. They're stealing the amrit that's within you. But you can get it back. Guruji doesn't point out a problem and then say, tough. Better luck next time. The Guru says, no, we can sort it out. We can do it. We can fix this now. Because our minds have evolved, because our consciousness have evolved, we can use that to our advantage. Within our own consciousness, we can experience our amrit. So, what is this amrit? What is this divine amrit inside us? Isn't that the million-dollar question? How do we feel it? How do we get there? The first thing is to know the problem. You need to know the problem. Then you need to know, what does the solution look like? What is the alternate option? Option A, I've been living with this one. What is the other way of living? Is there another way? Because pretty much all of us live with our desires, with our anger, with our greed and all these sort of things. What's the alternative? The alternative is to replace the five vices with five virtues.
Guruji talks about five virtues, five characteristics in life. Sat, Santok, Daya, Taram, Sach. Sat in this context means charity. Santok means contentment. Daya means compassion. Taram means this divine way of living, this very natural, easy way of living. And Sach means absolute permanent truth. So Guruji says that there's an alternative. There's a story of Guru Nanak Dev Ji when he was a young lad, and within his own family, within his spiritual tradition that his family was in, there's a tradition where young men, when they come of age, they have to go through this ceremony where they sort of get initiated into their dharma. And Guru Nanak Dev Ji was said, yep, you know, we have like a dastar bandi for young boys, like you're going to tie your turban. It's something a bit similar. Guru Nanak Dev Ji is invited to attend this ceremony. There's a priest, and I would imagine that the parents would have invited all their mame, chache, tae, all along, all the uncles and aunts. This is happening to us. Guru Nanak Dev Ji is no ordinary child. Guru Nanak Dev Ji is very wise. So Guruji asks this question. Says it straight to the priest. He said, can you tell me something about this string that you're going to put on me? And the priest says, yeah, I think it's what we do. It's our religious tradition. You know, you're a Hindu. This is what you do. It makes you connected to your religion. It's part of God. It makes you a godly person. It makes you religious. And he thinks that should be enough to answer the young boy's questions. Guru Nanak Dev Ji is not happy with this. What do you mean? If I wear this string, I become a religious person? I become a better person? What do you mean? And why is it that there are a lot of grown-ups that I see wearing the string and they're still corrupt? Why are they doing it? What's happening? Does the string work? Does it not work? So Guruji asks another question. He says, what happens if the string breaks? This magic string. What happens if it breaks? The priest says, we go to the market, we buy another one. Guru Nanak's not satisfied with this answer. He says, when I die, if this is my connection with God, what happens to the string then? Does it go with me? Do I have to show God, look, I got the string, so you got to let me in? And the priest says, no, when you die, we cremate the body and the string burns with it. Now, Guru Nanak Dev Ji knows there's nothing in this string. Well, Guruji knew anyway. So there's a verse that Guruji has written about this. He says, make compassion daya, the cotton. He says, make contentment, santok, the thread. Make self-restraint, the knot. And make truth, the twist. This is the sacred thread of life. Compassion, contentment, self-restraint, truth. This is the string of life. He says, if you have that kind of a string, then go ahead and give it to me. Put that string on me. This string will not break. It cannot be stained by dirt, and it will not get burnt in fire, and it will not get lost. This string of contentment, compassion, self-restraint, keeping yourself in control, truthfulness. Blessed are those beings, says Nanak, who wear such a thread around their neck. So there's an alternative way of being. And Guru has called these the five virtues. And what we notice is that these five virtues are also related to the Panchjor. The first one is Sat,
giving. From desire, from a sense of always wanting, you change your attitude to one of always giving. Charity, always giving. In every opportunity you give rather than take. So calm desire moves into charity, into giving, into givingness. Krodh, which is anger and frustration, moves into contentment. Santokh, the next one. So from a sense of being agitated all the time, you get a sense of calmness. Santokh. Guruji says each one of these can be transformed. From greed and self-interest, lobh, you move towards daya, compassion for others. Lobh means I want it before you. Daya means it's all yours, take it. Compassion. Transform greed into compassion. Moh is attachment. It's a lifestyle of ownership. Moh moves into taram, where we spend our whole life just pretty much wanting things, holding things, grabbing onto things. We now move into taram. Taram is this detached way of living life. Non-attachment. Non-ownership. From hankar, which is my false identity, I move towards such, my permanent true identity. From my temporary body, from my temporary mind, from my temporary life, I move into my permanent self. Guruji says, transform your five virtues into five gun, my all gun into gun, panj gun. So each one of these need to be transformed. And these are the qualities of the meditators, of the bhagats. And this way of living is what Guru Nanak Dev Ji calls the priceless qualities, amul guna. These are the priceless qualities that you take on in your life when you have gone through the process of the four stages of spiritual development, listening to the Guru, accepting the Guru's message, turning that from wisdom into an internal search, internal meditation, and that final transformation. The people who have gone through those now have these five virtues and these infinite virtues, which Guruji calls amul gun, and that is the beginning of this verse. So we'll continue that next week. Waheguru Ji Ka Khalsa, Waheguru Ji Ki Fateh. Waheguru Ji Ka Khalsa, Waheguru Ji Ki Fateh. So we're going into Pauri 26. If you remember last week, we just focused on the word gun, which is the beginning of that verse, amul gun. And we talked about avgun and what you may call negative parts of our own personality. Although it's very important that we don't categorize things as negative and positive. But Guru says that there are certain parts of our personality which are stealing something away from us. They're not beneficial for us. And we talked about the five thieves, the kaam, krodh, lobh, moh, ahankar. And we also mentioned five virtues and how you can convert your desires into sat, which is giving, krodh, your anger, into contentment, santokh, lobh, which is your greed, you can convert that into daya, which is compassion, empathy, your attachment and your way of surrounding your life with things that you're holding on to taram, which is a very detached way of living, and your self-identity, your false self-identity, your hankar, you can transform that into your true identity, which is sach. So we talked about these amul gun. So looking at this verse now, the first word is amul,
The word mul means to value something, the value that you give to something, to put a price on something. Amul means no value or beyond value, invaluable. So let's just take a moment to think about how do we place value on something. If you think about when you go to a shop and you're trying to buy a toaster, for example, how do you decide whether something is the right value? How does the shopkeeper decide what price to label that particular product? Most things that you value are based on comparing it to similar and other products. The shopkeeper does the same thing and the person buying does the same thing. You think about a product and you look at the price and you say, well, what else can I get for this price? You look at something and if it's got more features for the same price, you'll say, actually, that's a better value. So that's one way that we value things, by comparing them with similar products, by comparing them with similar things. Another way that we value things is based on supply and demand. So imagine a shopkeeper has hundreds of toasters that nobody wants. What does he do to the price? He has to keep lowering the price. So the supply is very high, but the demand is very low. So that sets the value of a product. Now, the opposite is also true. If there is very high demand, but very low stock, very low supply, then what does he do? He increases the value of that product. And even the consumer feels that that actually product is worth a lot more. So the question here is, how do you value something where there's only one of it, but everybody wants it? What value do you give to something like that? And now imagine the one person who's actually received that one product. So imagine there's only one item. Everybody wants it. Everybody. But one person receives it. And that person who receives it has transformed their whole life by owning this thing. It's changed their entire life for the better. Now, how much more value does that product have? Having seen what it's done to someone, how it's improved someone's life. What value do you give to that person who has now been transformed by that item? So, what do we say about something where there is so much demand for it, but it feels so rare and so difficult to obtain? This is where Guruji is starting to use this idea of something being invaluable. You can't put a value on something that everybody's looking for, but it's so hard to achieve. So Guruji uses this word, amul, priceless. So Guru starts by saying, the qualities are priceless. Amul guna. Guna here means qualities. Amul guna, amul vapar. Amul vaparye, amul pandar. So the words guna means qualities. Vapar means dealings or trading. So Guruji is starting to use an analogy like we've just used of trading, of buying and selling, like we've done with the shop and the customer. So amul guna, invaluable qualities, amul vapar, invaluable tradings and dealings. Amul vapariye, the traders, the one who are trading in this product, are invaluable. Amul pandar, and the commodities that they're trading in are invaluable. Amul guna, amul vapar, invaluable qualities, invaluable trade. So what are we talking about here? Remember when we talked about the qualities of the five virtues that are within you? Compassion, truth, permanence. These qualities, when they really begin to blossom in our life, are invaluable. When the impact of Naam has had such a profound change, you've seen a profound change within your life,
when Naam becomes so important in your life, then Naam now becomes the thing that is your life. Naam becomes your life. And Guruji has used the analogy of trade. This is now what your trade is. This is now your business. What you trade in is Naam. And all experiences, all interactions, all relationships that you have in your life now get colored in this color of Naam. So where before there was delusion, where before there was individuality, and all of those things clouded your vision, now Naam has made your vision clear. You have a clarity of vision. So Guruji is talking about the benefits that you receive after those four stages of enlightenment that we went through. The listening, sunya, maniya, the accepting, the going within yourself, and the transformation of your true identity. So Guruji is saying, what is that experience like? That graceful, blissful awakening that Guru talked about. So let's just imagine, what does this experience feel like? No desires, no anger, no attachments, no sorrow coming from those attachments, no pride, no feeling of superiority, no me, no I. So this is the clarity that Naam brings in your life. It makes everything shine. It makes you shine, and the whole world that you engage with is shining. And so rare are the people who are in this sense of clarity. And this becomes their gift to the world. They have the gift of Naam, and they now shine that Naam throughout the world. So this is what Guruji is talking about. Invaluable are these qualities. Invaluable are the traders who are trading in this way, who are living in this way. And invaluable is the commodity, what they're trading now, what they've received in their life and what they're giving to others, what they're sharing with others is now this Naam. And that is also invaluable. So it's an interesting point to think about. Why has Guru referred to the saints, the enlightened ones, as traders? What is the significance of that analogy? We need to think about what trade means. Trade means to exchange something. I give you something and I get something in return. So it's an exchange between one another. So there are many different ways that we can look at this analogy of trade. The first thing that saints have had to do is they've had to trade with the Guru. They've had to give everything of themselves away to the Guru. They've had to surrender everything that they had, and they've had to give up every attachment that they had in life. We talk about tan, man, dhan, sab, somp, gur ko. Your body, your mind, and all your possessions have to be given away to the Guru. So the saints have had to go through this process of giving all of their attachments up. And the exchange with the Guru is that the Guru has given them the wisdom and the clarity of Naam. That's the exchange that they've got in return. Now remember how we heard in one of the previous verses how that divine being that they're now engaging with how that divine being trades. We heard Vada Data Tilanatamai, that the divine continuously gives, and the divine is not asking for anything in return. The divine's not waiting there for you to do anything. It's just when you're ready to surrender, the divine gives you this Naam. So we have to give everything up and not hold back. If we're trading with something so grand that doesn't hold back, then we have to up our game. We also have to trade in that way. We have to trade in a way that doesn't say, I'm willing to give you 99%, but let me hold on to this 1%. You have to give 100%, everything up, in order to obtain what the divine has to give you.
So Vada Data Tilnatamai. Grand is the provider that doesn't hold back in any way, with not a seed of desire. Tilnatamai. And what is it that the saints receive when they've given everything up? What do they get in return? They obtain the divine. They obtain that which they're trading with. They become merged into that divine. So you have to become the divine. That's what you have to know when you're going into this transaction. You have to know what you're giving up, but you also have to know what is being received in return. You are giving up everything of your own identity so that eventually you don't exist anymore. You become merged back within the ocean. We heard a few verses ago this idea of the rivers that merged back into the ocean. Once they merged in, you couldn't distinguish them anymore. So this is this analogy that Guru's just been telling us about. Now Guruji's using a different analogy of trading, but all the things that we've learned about how to trade have already been covered. So you become like the divine. There's a beautiful line by the saint, the Bhagat, called Kabir. He says, Har jan aisa chahiye jaisa har hi hoy. I want such a servant of the divine who is like the divine, who becomes the divine. This is the qualities of the divine. This is the qualities of the saints. No wonder Guruji is calling these saints amul, priceless. Their qualities are priceless. Har jan aisa chahiye jaisa har hi hoy. Give me such a saint who is like the divine themselves. So it's very important to realize when we're walking on this path, we've heard this analogy time and time again, but now we're making it very clear. You have to give everything up. You're not allowed to hold even a shred of anything back for yourself. You have to give up everything, but remember that you obtain much more than what you have. This is not a fair trade. We have nothing to give. Think about what you have to give. Your body, did you make it? You didn't make your body. Your mind, did you make your mind? Your possessions, did you make everything? Did you make your ability to earn everything? So in reality, what you're giving up was nothing that you created in the first place. It wasn't yours to begin with. We say in the aarti, tera kiya, tujhe kya arpo. Everything that I have to give was created by you in the first place. So how can I give you something that is yours already? So this is how we're giving things up. You're realizing that nothing is yours. That's how you give it up. So what we're trading in is not a fair trade. We have nothing of significance to give. In fact, we have nothing to give. But what we get in return is the whole universe, the entire divine. The divine gives you its entire self. And what do you have to give in return? Hardly anything. In fact, you have nothing that was yours to begin with in the first place. So it's like amongst ourselves, it's like we're trading in sand. But when you go to the divine, you have a little bit of sand and the divine's giving you a diamond. Look at the difference. But until you know that there's a diamond waiting for you, you're just happy dealing in sand. And what we do with each other is we're just trading in our dirt, in our mud. We don't really have anything of significance, but there's these diamonds waiting for us. Mat vich ratan javahar manak je ik gur ki sik suni. If just for a moment you listen to what the Guru had to say, your mind will be transformed, your thinking will be transformed, your memories, your desires, everything will just be transformed into these ratan javahar manak, these rubies and diamonds and emeralds and pearls. So all of this is waiting for us. So are we going to continue to trade in sand? And everyone thinks this sand is really precious. Like the sand that we own is so important because we don't have a way of valuing it against each other. In fact, everyone else is trading in sand. So you say, well, I've got a bit of sand and you've got a bit of sand, so it must be quite valuable. We're not comparing like for like.
when we look at Naam and Simran and Bhakti and meditation, we're not comparing like for like. This is nothing that we can do in the world that can compare to these diamonds that are waiting for us on the other side. And in reality, the sand that we have, and when I talk about our sand, I'm talking about this body, this mind, this thoughts, our attachments, everything that we hold on to in life. This sand that we have, in reality, hasn't actually brought us a lot of happiness. It's not this material world that has brought us contentment in life. If anything, running after more sand has caused us more dukkh, more suffering, more pain. That's what we've been spending our whole lives doing. In fact, we raise our children up in this way. We say, get a nice big house, get a job, get a this, get a that. We don't tell them that this stuff is rubbish. It doesn't actually get you anywhere. It doesn't actually make you any happier. But because we don't know that, because we haven't gone into the diamond shop, we haven't seen what's there. We just go from one shop to another and everything just is sand. So we just think this is the most valuable thing in the world. So we're all stuck in this mindset. Nobody talks about letting go of this sand. Nobody actually tells you, look, all of your possessions, just don't worry about them. They have no meaning. Because we're all stuck in this mindset together, we're all trading in the sand together. We are these traders. Guruji is talking about a different type of trader. The ones who are trading in something far more valuable. In fact, it's invaluable. But you know what? Most people get scared when we start talking about giving your body, your mind, your wealth, your possessions, giving your family, your attachments, giving it all up. So it's very important to notice that what we're talking about isn't about giving things away. You don't have to give anything away. You just have to give up your attachments to them. You can still be with your families. You still live in your house. You still own all your possessions. But you don't have a sense of ownership over them. They're yours, but they're temporary. They're borrowed. Everything is temporary. So what you're doing is not giving away. We're not talking about a path of renunciation. We're not talking about literally walking away from the material world and just becoming some meditator sitting in a mountain somewhere. Guru Nanak rejected that way. He said that isn't valuable to the common man. So Guruji isn't asking you to give anything away, but you have to give everything up, and there's a difference. So all you're abandoning really is your sense of ownership over these things, your attachment to these things. You no longer think that you are the keeper, the owner of these objects. That includes your body, that includes your mind, that includes all of your thoughts, your opinions, your deep personal memories. You just give them up. You don't hold on to them. You are no longer the keeper of these things. You're no longer the protector of these things. You have to be willing to just surrender. And when you've traded all these things in, what you receive is liberation, freedom. Guruji talks about mukti. Mukti means freedom. What are you free from? You're now free from the sand. The sand is there, but you're free from it. You no longer see them as diamonds and jewels and rubies. You can see them for what they are. This is liberation. You are now free. You now have a sense of delight in engaging with these things, but knowing that they're temporary. When Guruji in the previous verse talked about Bandh Kalasi, it is this freedom from bondage. Bandh means to be tied down. Kalasi means to be set free. Bandh Kalasi. This is what Guruji is talking about. You are now free from all of these things. You now move from trading this useless commodity into trading a far more priceless commodity. Amul Guna. So this is what we're trading in. Amul Vapar is the trade. Priceless. Amul Vapariye. The traders are priceless. And these commodities, these transactions, their dealings,
Amul Pandar is priceless. Amul aave, amul le jahe. Amul paaye, amul la samaye. So invaluable are the people who just come into the shop and even look at these diamonds. The ones who even know about this naam are invaluable. The ones who have heard of naam. The ones who've even known that there's another way of living. The fact that you have this seed planted within you means that you are far more precious. Your life is now far more valuable than the poor people who've never heard of this. That's real poverty and real richness. The ones who've known the experience, the very mention of naam, that is priceless. Amul aver, the ones who've entered into this shop, Guruji says, just the customers walking into this shop are priceless. And then Guruji says, Amul le jahe, the ones who take this away, the ones who go and buy this product, they are priceless. So the ones walking into this store are priceless. The ones who've taken it away are priceless. Amul paaye, amul la samaye. So invaluable is love. So now we're talking about what we're trading. We're trading in this love. And amul la samaye. These people who have come in, known naam, taken naam away, invaluable is their love. And invaluable is their merging. Amullah samai. They are merged, submerged into this commodity. Every analogy has its weakness. We talk about a product. We talk about people taking it away. But every analogy has a limitation. So Guruji is trying to clarify this analogy. You're not coming home with anything. You're not now trading one attachment for another attachment. Because you can say, look at me, I've given up all of this, but now I'm attached to this. So Guru says, this is not an attachment. This is a merging. You are submerged lovingly. Amul paaye, amul la samaye. You're merged into this commodity. You lose yourself into this commodity of naam. You don't take this naam away and now attach yourself. You don't create an ego. You don't create a self-identity around this. You don't go from being a worldly trader to a spiritual trader and saying, look at me now. I'm now a spiritual person. Guruji is clarifying the analogy. Amullah samai. You are submerged into this priceless thing. So those who have come into contact with naam, just think about, if we look at the simple understanding of reincarnation, we would say that it has taken you countless lives to be born into a life, into a family, into a situation where you've heard about naam. 7 billion people on this planet. How few, how rare are the ones that have known about naam, that have gone into the shop, that have taken it away, that have merged into that naam. How priceless is that? And to have even come across a trader of naam, even to know somebody else who trades in naam, who talks about naam, who shares naam, who can show you naam, who has naam within them, how priceless is that experience? And if you take naam into you, if you merge into that naam, if you let that naam transform you, then it makes you priceless, invaluable. Who knows how many lifetimes it's taken for you to know this naam? And now that you know about it, what are you going to do? Are you going to take this opportunity or are you going to waste it? Amul paaye, amul la samaye. Invaluable is their love. Invaluable is their merging. So you now have to absorb yourself, dissolve yourself into naam, bring naam as the only thing that's in you. Amul taram, amul dibaan, amul tul, amul parwaan. So, before we go into the meaning of that,
Let's just have a look at the two different spellings that we're now seeing. The first line has the top spelling of amul, which we would say is mukta. It doesn't have this ankar underneath, this last vowel. So the top line has all of them, the words amul, without this, and the bottom line has it with it. So what do we know about the ankar at the end of a word? It makes something singular. The word amul is not a noun. It's not a thing. It's a description of a thing. I think we call that an adjective in English. Visheshan. It means that it's a describing word. So if you take a word like a house, that would be a noun, house. When you start adding more characteristics to that house to explain to somebody what is your house like, you will say it's a tall house, it's a big house, it's a wide house. Those words are descriptive words, they're called adjectives. Now, when in Gurmukhi grammar you have an adjective, so we're saying something is priceless. So we're not sure what that thing is. We're just saying priceless. It's not a product. Priceless has to be something. Something has to be priceless. Now, when the thing that you're describing is plural, then the adjective is also written in a plural way. So if we were to say big houses, the word big, if we were spelling it in Gurmukhi, would not have an ankar. Because houses is plural, and you spell plural words without an ankar, so the descriptive words are also mukta words without an ankar. So in the first line, amul gun, gun is plural, values, virtues. Amul vapar, plural. You'll notice all of those words don't have an ankar. Amul vapariye, amul pandar. All of those are plural words, so the amul attaching to all of them is also plural. In the next line, the words taram, diban, tul and parvan all have an ankar, which means the words that we're describing are singular words, so the describing word also becomes singular. So it makes it very clear which word you're describing. So amul taram. So the top one is an adjective for plural words. The bottom one is an adjective for singular words. Amul taram, amul diban, amul tul, amul parvan. So taram here means law. Guru's now going into a different analogy. The first analogy was of shopkeepers and traders. The second analogy now is of law, of a court, diban. Tul and parvan is a weighing scale. Have you seen this idea where law and justice is demonstrated by a weighing scale? And it implies that the law has to be impartial. It has to be balanced. It has to consider all sides. So Guruji is using this analogy. That analogy has been around for a very long time and has been used in different cultures. So the word tul means the scale, the balance. And parvan is the counterweight. Parvan is your counterweight. So even if you go to some market stalls in India today, you might still see people who are selling vegetables and they'll have these scales. So if you want to order a kilo of something, they'll put the vegetables on one side, then they'll pick up their weights. And when they have a kilo, then you know that you bought a kilo of something. And it's similar to the weighing scales that you see in supermarkets and you may have at home as well. So, amul, tul and parvan. Tul is your weighing scale, parvan is the counterweight. So, invaluable is law, invaluable is that justice, invaluable is the diban, the court, and the scale and the counterweight. So, Guruji is now introducing an analogy of a divine system, a justice system, a system that has been around for a long time. And Guruji says that this very system, what we call taram,
the very natural spiritual law we described towards the beginning of Japji Sahib, this idea of dharm being this natural law, like almost

Their congregation is invaluable. And the very way in which we've created a system, or rather the way in which we've entered into this system of the Guru, is so perfect, it's so refined, it's as though all the weights, everything has been considered, and you have now this perfectly balanced system that the Guru is talking about is invaluable. So Guru is now refining a system for us. So this, he says, is now refined. This is a perfect system. Come into this Guru system and you will see that it's perfect. So the individual doesn't have to do the hard work. The hard work's been done. And we can see that if we look at the system, what you're trading is so simple. What you're getting is so much. So the Guru has really made it in our favor. So Guru's saying that the system that has been well refined, well balanced, well thought out, is a system that refines you as well. This is a process of refining your guna. We talked about converting all of your negative aspects in life, the destructive aspects of your character. And we can find a way through the Guru's help, through Naam, to actually convert those. So it's a process of refinement of yourself, shedding your ego and getting a true identity. So this is the taram, this is the perfect system that is invaluable. Amul baksis, amul nisan, amul karam, amul furman. So invaluable is the mercy, invaluable is the nishani, the insignia, the nisan. Amul karam, invaluable is the grace. Amul furman, and furman means a royal command. Furman. So this command is invaluable. So Guruji is sticking with this analogy of this court, and imagine a just and fair ruler or a judge. And it says that this judge is very graceful. Karam is very bakshish, bakshanhar, is very graceful, merciful, forgiving. And this is his symbol. This is his way. This is how you know that you're in the right court, when you see a divine system which is so easy to follow, which is so simple and fair and equal for everyone. What Guruji is teaching is equal to everyone. Everyone has access to this Naam. Everyone has the capability of transforming their life. It is not a system that is focused on punishment. This is not a law that seeks to punish you. It seeks to give you grace. It seeks to help you. If we think about law in most countries, judges and the justice system is one essentially based on punishment. In fact, you almost have to prove your innocence. Otherwise, if you can't do a good enough job, then you know the repercussions of what is being accused of you. It's very accusation-based. Guru says this is not what we're talking about. We don't need to think about this big scary ruler. We have to know it as a loving ruler that we have to surrender and give ourselves to. And what we get is a lot of grace and blessings. Guruji talked right in the beginning about Gur Isar, Gur Gorakh, Barma, Gur Parvati Mai, a loving mother. The Guru is very loving and nurturing, mothering, Parvati Mai. So invaluable, look how invaluable this system is that the Guru has given us and given the whole of humanity. It's a loving system. It's a system based on love. It's a system based on kindness and compassion. And this is its command. The way it speaks is in a loving, priceless, precious way. So what Guruji has been describing in the last few lines is this quality, these guna within us, and the guna within the saints, the enlightened ones. So Guru's talking about a lot of different analogies and using a lot of different ways that we can try and understand it. But when we sift through the analogy, what we actually understand that Guru is actually talking about, how do we live? It's nice to talk about these analogies about the royal court and the trading and all those sort of things. But remember what Guruji starts with. Guruji starts with

grace. Talks a whole chapter, a whole verse on grace. Guru talks about enlightenment. Guru talks about ultimately the virtues, the values that you live by, the method way and the way that you live is what is ultimately being talked about here. We can call these our morals, our standards, our principles, the things that we choose to live by, our virtues. And Guru is saying that there is a type of person, these enlightened saints, where their virtues just shine out of them. They selflessly trade in this way of living, in this Naam way of living. They trade in love. They merge into all. They see oneness in all. They are just. They are fair. They are righteous. They are merciful. These are the qualities that Guru is saying, when you come across someone like that, hold on to that person, learn from that person, trade with that person who has these qualities. But what's really interesting is when the Guru is talking about such qualities, Guru automatically gets us to start thinking about our lives and where we fit in that whole system. When you talk about such beautiful, priceless qualities, you can't help but think about, okay, they sound great, but where am I? Where do I fit into this whole thing? Do we have these qualities? Can we recognize these qualities in ourselves? Or are we trading and are we radiating some different qualities? Are we equal to all, or do we choose to discriminate between people? Do we choose to like certain people and dislike certain people? What are we radiating? What are we trading in? Do we see love in everyone? Do we lovingly merge into the qualities of light with everyone? So what is your trade? This is the fundamental question here. What do we trade in? Does our trade involve judgment? Does it involve insults? Does it involve looking down on someone? Does it involve praising someone? So what Guruji is pointing to, what Guru is alluding to, is what are your day-to-day interactions like? The people that you deal with, the scenarios that you deal with on a day-to-day basis, whether it's at home in your family life, whether it's at work, whether it's with your friends, how do you trade with them? How do you deal with them? We need to see every transaction as a transaction with the divine. Every interaction is an interaction with God. Every spoken word with every person is a conversation with God. And every thought you have is an exchange with the universe. Think about this. Every thought that you have leaves an imprint somewhere in the universe. In something or someone, what you think has an impact. So let's go into that a little bit more. Your very thoughts that you think are inside your head and very personal to you, that you can insult whoever you want in your head, but on the outside you can be very fake and friendly. And this is how we live. This is how we trade. That we think we can say what we want in the privacy of our own minds, but when we meet someone, we put a big fake smile. So how are we dealing with these people? Your thoughts determine your actions. How you think determines how you act. So if you truly love someone, how you're going to act with them is going to feel like a genuine love. If you're pretending to like someone, the way that you act is going to be noticeable, is going to be visible. It's going to
be visibly different to acting out in true love that you have for someone. No matter how much you think you can pretend, the way you think affects the way you act. And the way you act shapes your entire destiny. It shapes your life. Every interaction that you have with someone, the other person on the other end knows through your actions what your mindset is, what your thoughts are. So if you're acting out of true love, they will know. If you're acting out of a false love, they'll know. If you're acting out of hatred, they will know. That then changes how they act with you, because the way that you act with them triggers a thought in their head, either one of retaliation in a loving way, or do you interact in a hurtful, hateful way? So you see that the way you think shapes your world around you. So this is something now that we have to become aware of. Every thought counts. Every single thought that you have in your head, whether or not you think you're displaying it to the world, it determines how you act. And how you act will shape how people around you act. Your entire destiny is going to be unfolded based on what you think is quite private in your head. Thoughts literally shape your destiny. So, we have to understand, where do our thoughts come from? Our thoughts come from something deeper. They come from our intentions. Your intention leads to your thought. Your thought leads to your words. Your words lead to your actions. So your thoughts don't just pop into your head out of nowhere. They come from something much deep-rooted within you, which is your very intention in life. So the question is, what is your intention in life? What is your deepest, most personal intention in life? And I'm not talking about what is it that you want to get out of life. There's something much deeper than that. What is your intention? Is your intention self-preservation? Or is your intention divine preservation? That's the fundamental deciding factor. Is your deep, most rooted intention one to look after yourself more than anything else? Because if that's your deep-rooted intention, that will determine your thoughts. Because then you will say, in order to look after myself, I need to have some friends, so I'm going to go make some friends. And those people over there, they are harming my intention to look after myself. They say mean things to me. They physically can abuse me or hurt me in some way. So your very way that you deal with different people is based on your deep-rooted intention that I ultimately want to look after myself. Your most deep-rooted intention, if it is to look after yourself, you know, we say look after number one, look after you. If that's your deep, most rooted intention, then that will shape your thoughts, that will shape your words, that will shape your interactions and your actions. That ultimately becomes the way you trade with the world. Your dealings with the world, your interactions with the world aren't superficial. We can't just say be nice to everyone. We can't just say turn your anger into contentment. We can't just easily say change your lust and your desires into charity. If you do that on a superficial level, you haven't actually dealt with something that's very deep rooted at your core. So what is your most deepest desire, your most deepest intention? If it is preservation of you, then that is going to be your trade in the world. If your most deep-rooted desire and intention is the preservation of the divine, regardless of you, that is the starting point of trading in Naam.
that the divine that has created you is more important than you. The creator becomes more important than that which has been created. What has been created is always changing. You aren't going to be here forever. So why are you going to spend all of your time trying to preserve something that you know is going to end? Your house is not going to be here forever. Your money is not going to be here forever. Your friends, your families, your children, none of them are going to stay. And yet we create an entire system where we just want to hold on to them, always thinking that this is the most important thing. Remember, you're trading in sand. This stuff is just going to fall through your fingers and disappear. So your most deep-rooted intention is your trade, is that thing which you're trading in. And you thought it was going to be easy. Guruji goes to the mool. Guru always goes to the very root of who you are and says, let's just focus on that. Let's deal with that, because you're not going to be able to change how you trade in the world. You might be able to pretend. You might be able to change the way you look and the things that you do so that the rest of the world think that you've become spiritual. But if at the very core you haven't given up that idea that I need to preserve myself over everything else, then all of your interactions are fake. So are you dealing with your intention of self-preservation, or can you deal in divine, where the divine is dealing with the divine, where oneness is trading with oneness? And this you will only be able to answer when you know the very core of what you are. When you see the very core of your own ego and say, I understand this notion of I understand what it is. And it's yours. It's no longer important. The ego was given to you. The body was given to you. The mind was given to you. The world was given. But none of those things are going to exist. And we spend all of our life denda de lande takpai juga jugantar khai khai. We spend all of our life just receiving the gifts continually, but we forget the giver. Dat pyari visriya datar. You love the gifts, but you forget the giver. When your deep-rooted intention is to no longer value your individuality, your ego, your self-preservation, your identity, that's when you're beginning to trade that away. That's when Guru says, tan, man, dhan, sab somp guru ko. Give your mind, body, possessions, everything to the Guru. Give it up. And the Guru will give you far more in return. This is the priceless trade. These are the priceless jewels that we have waiting for us. Waheguru Ji Ka Khalsa, Waheguru Ji Ki Fateh. We looked at the first few lines of the Pauri last week, and Guruji started by asking a very fundamental question about where is your door? How do I find you? What is it like at your house, at your mansion? So Guruji asks the most important question, which is, after all that's said and done, where do I go to find you? What is your house like? What would it be like to be in the presence of you? How would I know when I'm there? And so Guruji talks about all the great things in life that are singing your praises. Talks about fire and the air singing your praises. And Guruji carries on with this analogy.
The next line that we look at is Gavahe Siddha Samadhi Andar Gavan Sad Vichare. Siddhas, the Siddhas, are singing Samadhi Andar, in deep meditation. The Siddhas that are in deep meditation, they're also singing to you, they're also singing your praises. Gavan Sad Vichare. And Sad means the Sadhus. Notice the word Siddh and Sad, both are missing the ankar. It's a mukta word which makes them plural. The Siddhas in deep meditation and the Sadhus, Vichare, who are also contemplating about you. So an interesting thing about the spelling here is that you notice the words with a sihari here. So gavahe, under, and gavan. So in this one line, we're seeing two different reasons why the sihari is being placed on a word, according to the grammar rules of Gurbani. The first word, gavahe, has a sihari because a sihari is used to talk about a verb. A word that is a describing, that's trying to describe an action, anything that is being done. So singing is an action. So where you're describing a verb like that, you have a sihari. So gavhe, and the same applies to the word gavan. So this is how you know when there are sometimes words in Guru Granth Sahib Ji that may have two different meanings. One of them could be a noun and another one could be a verb. It's the spelling that Guru Arjan Dev Ji has employed here throughout Guru Granth Sahib Ji to help us understand which version of that word is being used. And we also see the word under that has a sihari. So another reason why we use a sihari on a word is to mean within. Within. So for example, you might see the word kar, house, home, spelt in three different ways. One with an ankar, meaning a single house. You might see kar without an ankar, that means homes. But you can also see the word kar with a sihari, which means within the home, inside your home. So the word under obviously means inside, which is why we see the sihari there. But whenever you see other words which don't sound like they are feminine words, because the word kar, for example, is a masculine word, so why would it have a sihari there? The only reason that a masculine word would have a sihari would be because we're talking about inside that thing, inside the house. And in the same way, the word kar isn't a verb, it isn't a doing word. So you know just by looking at the word and looking at how it's been spelt, exactly what Guruji means. Gavahe Siddha Samadhi Andar Gavan Saat Vichare. So the word Siddh refers to a Siddha, someone who has reached the peak of enlightenment and obtained spiritual powers. So in Hindu mythology, there are spiritual powers that are gained through deep meditation, and these are called Siddh or Siddhi. So a Siddh is a person who has obtained Siddhis, who has obtained these spiritual powers. And we see this word come up in earlier bodies of Japji Sahib. At the beginning of the Suniya bodies, Guruji started by saying, Suniya Siddh Peer Suranath. So it's talking again about these Siddhs, these people with spiritual powers. There are in fact 18 spiritual powers that have been identified within the spiritual tradition of Indic, ancient Hinduism, ancient Vedas and the Puranas have talked about these spiritual powers. The first 8 of them are called Mahasiddhis, the great spiritual powers. And these include historically things that you would have seen and heard about in mythology, like the Mahabharata, like Ramayana, where there are these great characters who are able to do special magical things. So the 8 primary powers include being able to shrink in size into a size so small that you're as small as an atom and you're able to enter into any space. So that's one of the great powers.
The other one is to grow in size, to gain a size in unlimited size, to increase your size voluntarily. Another spiritual power is to become light as air, to become weightless. So that's why you see certain characters within Hindu mythology that are able to fly, because they're able to make their bodies really light. Another one is to make your body very heavy so that nothing can lift you, nothing can move you. One is prapti, which is to fulfill all of your own desires. So any desire, any wish that comes into your mind, you can make that come true. Another one is to know the thoughts of someone else, so you can actually read other people's minds. So the seventh one is supremacy, which is absolute lordship. Because you are so spiritually powerful, you become the lord of other people. You're able to control other people. And the final one within the eight spiritual powers is dominion over the elements. So you're able to control the sun, the moon, nature, water, the sky. You're able to control the elements. So these are the eight Mahasiddhas. So whenever Gurbani talks about Siddhas within Guru Granth Sahib Ji, they're talking about people who have obtained these spiritual powers. There's actually 10 more powers, which are about never feeling hungry, never feeling thirsty, being able to hear things from really far away, being able to see something that is miles away, to be able to travel at the speed of thought. So that what that would look like would be that for one moment, if I desire to be in another part of the world, at the instant speed of thought, I'm able to teleport to that part of the world. To enter the body of other people. Another Siddh is to be able to choose the time and place and moment and way of your own death. So instantly you may decide that now is the time for me to die, and you just allow yourself to die at that point. So that's another Siddh. And then you can enjoy the company of gods. So another one is at any time you may be able to go and sit amongst the lap of the gods. You may be able to get any wish come true. And that you may be able to wander and walk in any way without any obstacle coming in front of you. So that could be things like walking through walls and walking through trees and mountains and things, and absolutely just being able to walk in a straight line without any physical object being able to hinder you in any way. So Guruji has talked about these things, about these spiritual powers, but interestingly in meditative traditions, people would meditate to try and obtain these powers. And those are the people who have said that I'm going to meditate so deep for so long until I can get these spiritual powers. Now this thing is where our gurus have drawn the line and said, actually that's not something that we have to try and do. We should never try and meditate to obtain these powers. So we should never chase after these things, because the very act of trying to achieve something like that is an act to increase your ego. Because then you walk around saying, I've obtained these, or the only reason to do them is because you're still holding on to this notion of I. So Guru says that you should never try and actually chase after these. In fact, Guru Amar Das Ji, the third Guru, says, Nav Nidhi Atare Siddhi Piche Lagya Fire. They actually come and chase you. And who are the ones that these spiritual powers chase after? Guruji says, Jo Har Hirde Sadavasai. Whoever has Mantar, Naam, Wahiguru, the divine awareness within their hirda, within their core, whoever has put Naam at the basis of who they are, then the 18 spiritual powers will start chasing after you. They will come after you. You don't need to run after them. So that's the use of the word Siddh there. And Sadh refers to sadhus who are wandering meditators, who walk around and they don't have any particular home. They don't settle in one place. They're always wandering around. And because they're doing that, they don't have any way of earning their own food. So they rely on other people to serve them. So you may see them with a begging bowl, for example, which is where they expect people, when they go knocking on people's houses, they expect people to give them some food. So Guruji talks about the wandering sadhus
who receive food from others. So Guruji is saying, Gavan Sad Vichare, those sadhus who don't focus on worldly things, they spend all of their time contemplating. They're doing vichar, so they don't have time to earn an honest living or earn food or earn money in any way. Another way to look at the word sad vichare, because they're wandering around, because they have no food for themselves, no means to earn for themselves, vichare here could also mean the garib, the poor, the humble sadhus who do not have any possessions for themselves. So you could say that sing the siddhis in deep meditation and sing the humble sadhus rather than the meditative contemplating sadhus. And in the next line, Guruji says, Gavan jati sati santokhi gave veer karare. So the jati sati means, jati means those who are self-restrained, who have found self-control and whose meditative practice is all about restraining themselves and controlling themselves, controlling their passions, controlling their desires. Jati and sati are the ones who are charitable. Wherever in Gurbani you see the word sat and santok together, the sat there doesn't mean truth or doesn't mean sat like in satnam, it doesn't mean existence. There the word sat always means charity, sat santok. So here we see jati sati santoki. So jati is the one who is self-restrained. Sati are the people who are constantly giving, their whole life is giving to charity. And santoki are the ones who are contented within themselves. So gavan jati sati santoki, sing the self-controlled, the charitable and the contented one, gave veer karare. Veer here means warriors, the brave fighters, and karare means the really strong warriors, the really takde ones. So the great meditators and the warriors of mythology. So now Guruji is actually talking about all the Hindu mythology that you hear about. People and the main characters within them all fit within these characters, within these sort of categories. So as the list continues, we begin to realize that Guruji is actually saying that any great person in Hindu mythology that you may have heard of, all of those people are singing your praises. So we started the verse by talking about Ishar, Brahma, Devi, the Shivas and the Brahmas and the goddesses. And now Guruji is further clarifying that all the Hindu mythological characters are ultimately all singing the praises at your door. So anyone who is seen worthy of being worshipped, Guru is saying, don't forget that these people are also worshipping that one final divine. Even fire, water, the sky, Taram Raja, Shiva, Brahma, Indra, the Devi Devtas, the sadhus, the warriors, anyone who you think is worthy of worship, Guru says, don't worship them because they're worshipping something higher. So they're worshipping this one divine. So Guru has always maintained this idea that anyone or anything that can be created or can be destroyed should never be worshipped because that's not permanent. What we're talking about is always the permanent truth, the Ad Sach, Jugad Sach. So we're always looking to find what is permanent in this situation. So rather than worship that which has been created, worship that creative power that has created them in the first place. The one that has the power to create everything and destroy everything. And so even all of these different types of meditators, even if they're style of meditating isn't one of singing, Guruji puts them in the category of singers, says that whatever they're doing, ultimately their whole practice is a practice of trying to connect with the divine. So Guruji categorizes all of this as a type of singing. So here we can say that Guruji is basically saying that any meditative practice is ultimately a song to the divine. Their way of life, the way that they live, is a song to the divine, a praise to God. So jati, sati, santoki, somebody who controls his mind, who keeps his body in control, someone who serves others. And the warriors can also mean the people who are fighting internal battles, the one who are fighting the ego and the one who are fighting the villains as well. Gavan pandit padan rakhisar jug jug veda nale. So here rakhisar is the main word.
the pandits, which are the priests within the Hindu tradition, the Hindu priests, Gavan, Pandit, Padan, the one who are constantly reading the scriptures, and Rikisar. Rikisar is a word that means Riki Ishar, which means the rishis. Rishis is also another word for saints or sadhus. These divine rishis. So sing the Hindu priests, the rishi sages, who throughout the ages have read the Vedas. Jug jug vedana le, the ones who have constantly been contemplating and reading the message of the Vedas. So by them just simply living a life of focus on the Vedas, that style of life is also a type of meditation, is also ultimately a song to the divine. Ultimately they're doing things to connect with the divine. Gavehe morniya man mohana surga mach pyale. So now Guruji has used feminine characteristics. Mohaniya means these beauties, these angelic divine angels, these beautiful divine tempting man mohan, the ones that are very enchanting to the mind. The word mohan means something that enraptures your mind, something that enchants you. So Guruji talks about these divine beauties, these angels that are mind enchanting. Surga mach pyale. So surga here means heavens, mach the higher worlds, and pyale means the patals, the lower regions. Remember in Hindu mythology there are seven lower regions and seven higher regions. And that's where Guru Nanak Dev Ji talked about patala patal. Actually there are countless patals. So, gave mohaniya man mohan surga mach pyale. Sing the angelic beauties who enchant the mind in the heavens, the higher worlds, and the lower worlds, the underworlds. So all of these angels are also singing your praises. Gavan ratan upaye tere atsat tirath nale. So ratan means jewels. And again, it's a plural word. Gavan ratan upaye tere. So sing your created jewels. And again, in ancient mythology, there are a very specific number of jewels and which jewels it is that are seen as the most precious. Whether they be actual rubies and diamonds or they're actually virtues and spiritual jewels. But all of these within the spiritual context are singing your praises. And atsat tirath nale. So all material wealth, which is your jewels, your ratan, and your tirath, which is your spiritual wealth. Spiritual wealth is in the old days seen as somebody who has gone and visited all the spiritual places of pilgrimage. They've gained a lot of spiritual wealth. So Guruji's talking about material wealth, all of your money and your physical wealth and your spiritual wealth. Ultimately, they are a song to the divine. And another way to look at atsat tirath nale. Nale means who are beside or who are with the tirats. And tirats, the atsat tirath are generally places which have a meditation spot at the banks of a river or banks of a sacred pool. So the people who are nale, who are sitting at those sacred places, all those people who go to those meditation places, who sit at the banks of those rivers and sacred lakes, they are also singing your praises. Because why do people meditate? Ultimately, everybody meditates to try and connect with this oneness. So all of these people in all of these different traditions are ultimately being a song to you. This is how Guru Nanak Dev Ji sees them. Guru seeing them as a different way of singing your praises. Gavehe jodh mahabal sura gavehe khani chare. So the jodh mahabal sura. So these are different categories of warriors. The jodhas, the mahabalis and the suras, the great types and categories of warriors. So the warriors, if we look at Hindu tradition and mythology such as the Mahabharata, we have the greatest warrior, which was someone like Arjun. In the Ramayana, we have warriors like Ravan and Hanuman. So these great warriors, fighting their battles, even they are singing your praises because they are doing taram yudh, they're doing battles for the sake of the divine, to protect the innocent. They're doing it to get rid the world of evil.
So they're doing their own way of spiritual practice, which is to fight. And gave karni chare. So when we talk about the four karni, what the word karni means is the four types of creation. So again, Guruji is referencing old Vedic understanding of the world. And the Vedic understanding of the world says that all beings alive are created from one of four ways. Andaj, Jeraj, Setaj and Utpuj. Andaj means all beings that are born from under, from an egg. Setaj means all animals that are born from the womb. So we can say that Andaj animals, animals born from an egg are birds and reptiles. And animals born from the womb would be all mammals, humans, for example. Setaj means all living beings that come from the ground. So that could be all your plant life. And Utpuj means small beings that come from damp, warm, sweaty places like bacteria and germs. So they fall under this category of Utpuj, which comes from sweat. So animals that live in heat and damp, like your bacteria and your germs. So these are the four categories. So what Guruji is saying is that all beings from all four categories are singing your praises. Just by being alive, just the very fact that they exist is your praise, is your naam being sung. And when we look at these four different categories of life forms, it is said that there are 21 lakhs or 2.1 million life forms within each category. So four categories of 2.1 million life forms makes a total of 8.4 million lives or 84 lakh. So your 84 lakh beings all fit into one of four different categories as to how they are born. So the total of 8.4 million species are all singing your praises just by being alive. Gave khand mandal varpanda kar kar rakhe tare. So khand mandal varpanda is now talking about land masses, land, regions, countries are singing your praises. Universes are singing your praises. So gave khand mandal varpanda. Varpanda is Brahmand, which is these universes. All the universes, just by being alive, just by existing, are singing your praises. Kar kar means that which has been created and is being created. Rakhe tare, you are the one that has created all of these things and you are rakhe tare, you are looking after them. So we can translate this line as saying, sing the land masses, the regions, the universes that have been created and are looked after by you. So some translations refer to these as planets and stars and solar systems, which is the modern Western way of understanding the universe. But remember that this is written more than 500 years ago, so these words do not refer to the way we understand now. We can't say that these lines are talking about planets and stars and solar systems, because that's just not the way that the universe was understood in those days. So the word khands do not mean planets, they mean land masses. Mandal doesn't mean stars, it means regions, or we could say countries. And Varpanda again is a very specific way of looking at the universe, which is talking about the seven heavens and the seven earths and the seven patals, the lower regions. So that would be one of the Varpand. It's not a universe the way we understand it. But the important thing is, as the universe was understood by the people of the time, Guru is saying that the entire universes are also singing your praises. So notice Guruji is very specifically using Hindu mythology here. Guruji could have used the word, your stars and your suns and your moons are singing your praises, but Guruji isn't talking about that. Guru is very specifically referencing Hindu mythology here. Guruji doesn't say the sun and the moon and the stars are singing your praises. Not that Guruji means that this isn't the case, but Guru is trying to get the people who are locked within this Hindu structure of seeing the world within
very specific things that should be worshipped. Guru saying that all of these things that you're worshipping, they're all singing the praises of something higher. So don't ever forget that one. And sometimes we don't do Hinduism any justice by thinking that Hindus are only ever interested in the millions of gods, and that the Hindus don't understand that there is this oneness. But that's not true. Even in the Vedas, they've always talked about this supreme oneness. So this concept of this oneness predates Sikhi and predates Islam. It's been there for thousands of years within the Hindu tradition. But it's only in the later granths, in the Upanishads and the Puranas and things like that, where they really start trying to describe and categorize the world. And Guruji now takes all those categories and says, don't forget the truth that is in the Vedas. Don't forget those. So Guruji has tried to list a lot of different things here. But now Guruji is trying to come to the end of that list because he realizes that this list could just continue forever. So Guru says, Sei tudno gavahe jo tud pavan rate tere pagat rasale. So they sing to you who you're pleased by. Sei tudno gavahe jo tud pavan. Pavan means only those that are pleasing to you. Rate tere pagat rasale. Your worshippers are immersed and drenched in your nectar. The word rasale means rasvale, the ones who are drenched in ras, in that essence, in that nectar. So all that you have created, all are being sustained by you, everything that's being created and sustained by you are all ultimately singing your praises. But Guru is saying that not every single thing that is out there is conscious to do that. There are only few of you that know. There are only few of you that actually have that ability to sing your praises. So although everything that's been created is a type of song, the song of life, there's only few within that creation that you choose that are pleasing to you. Only they have the ability to really sing your praises. So what's Guruji trying to say here? Because Guru starts by saying everything is singing your praises. Now it says only those sing your praises who are pleasing to you and the ones that are merged within you. So not everyone is able to know the divine, and not everyone is able to live that as part of their life, to make praise as part of their life. And there's no formula here that Guruji can give us that says these are the people that are going to be chosen in life to understand the divine, to know God. Guruji is not saying that. Guruji is not saying who can be living a life of praise, who can be a meditator in life and who can't be one. It says actually all of that comes down to divine grace. So look at the language that's being used all this time. Where is your mansion? Where is your house? All of these people are singing your praises. Guruji is painting a picture that an analogy that Guru has used time and time again, which is this idea that there is a king and who is sitting there, who is deciding, and all of these people and all of these different things are coming and singing your praises. Guruji talks about dar, your door, or it could also be your darbar, your royal court. So Guruji is talking about a king who just out of his own mauj, out of his own kushi, his own happiness, the king is just deciding who he wants to bless. And so if you think about a king would do something quite randomly and say, yes, I choose to bless you today. I choose to give you some offerings, some gifts today. The king has no one to answer to. King has no real reason to decide why he wants to do what he wants to do on a particular day. He doesn't have to explain himself to anyone. But Guruji has very specifically used some words here that affect the way we perceive this king. Now, Guru could quite easily have said that, O Lord, O God, you completely randomly decide who gets to meditate on you. Guru could have said that your choice is random. But if you think about the word like random, then think about how you're affected by that word. If we were working really hard to meditate on God, but we had this idea that God is just randomly choosing, just out of his own desire, who he wants to give it to and who he doesn't want to give it to,
What is the impact on your mind? Your mind feels disheartened. Your mind feels like, oh, I don't really get it. Why should I do any hard work? Why should I make any effort? Because no matter what effort I do, it's just going to be random whether I get chosen or not. It's like a lucky dip. So Guruji doesn't use words like that. Look at the words that Guru's using. Guru says, "Sei tudano gave jyotu dhavan." Guru says that only those are being selected who are pleasing to you. So Guru is now implying this idea that you can do something to please this king. And now think about how that has an impact on your mind. Use an analogy like a student trying to please a teacher by doing really good homework. There is an incentive there. Do you see that there's this way that somebody can think, actually, if my role is not to just do something and be randomly selected, but my role is to do the best I can so that I can almost be the top of the class, then there is an incentive for you to actually work hard. So the choice of words here is really interesting. So by Guru saying that the divine is choosing based on who it's pleased by, there's an incentive for you to do some effort. So like we said, it's like a student trying to please a teacher. But there are other ways that we can look at this. Think of a lover trying to please their beloved. You know, when you start a new relationship, you want to do everything to please that person. Now, we could also say that whether your beloved is going to be pleased by you or not is quite random, but that's quite disheartening. You like the idea of trying to entice your new love, your new bride, your new lover in your life. So you do as much as you can to try and please them. Or think about a servant trying to please their master. The master has lots of different servants, but the one servant is trying really hard to get that master's attention. So this is the kind of words that Guruji is using. It is meant to be an encouragement for us to actually try to do the effort that we need to do so that our mind doesn't think, oh, well, I can just sit back and do nothing. The mind has to think, actually, no, I have to be the top of the class. I really have to try my best to please my master. So Guruji even answers the question, which are the servants that are pleasing to the master? Jotut Pavan. Ratte tere pagat rasale. So the meditators who are absorbed in your worship, they're the ones who get the fruits of the labor. The ones who are absorbed, the pagats who are rasale, rasvale, they're just completely so drenched in love, so drenched in prem bhakti. They're the ones who are pleasing. They're the ones who see the benefits of their meditation. So the ones who are doing it out of absolute love for their divine. So meditation is no longer an ego boost. It's not about being chosen and being the best one. It's about being the one that is just completely so in love with meditation, so in love with prem and bhakti and singing the praises of the divine, singing those, constantly remembering those songs of love, constantly singing the praises of the divine. Those are the meditators who are the most pleasing. And ultimately, Guruji is saying that that is the characteristic that we need to adopt if we have this desire within our mind that we need to find this one divine God. We need to please this being, that we need to actually get the fruit of all of the effort. Guru tells you exactly how to do that. Don't do it out of ego. Do it out of love. Do it that the meditation is something that's so pleasing to you that the divine will see how pleased you are. Imagine the servant who is so much enjoying just being a servant. The one that is just loves their duty, loves their role. How happy is that going to make the one who's being served? That master is just going to look at that servant and the master falls in love with the servant and says, wow, the very way in which you serve is so beautiful. Just from the smallest gesture, think about a servant just making a cup of tea for their master. How would they prepare that cup? How would they take that cup to their master? How would they serve that cup? Just the very way in which you serve your master should be so full of love that the one looking at your service just melts. That the very master falls at the feet of the servant and says, wow,
The way that you serve is so inspirational. I want to be like you. And so Guruji is using this analogy that we have to learn how to serve this master. Ratte tere pagat rasale. The pagats who are just so immersed in your love. And then Guru says, Hor kete gavan se main chitna avan. There are so many more who are singing your praises. Hor kete gavan. How many more are singing your praises? Se main chitna avan. I can't recall them. I can't count them. They're beyond my thinking and my awareness. Nanak kya vichare? What can poor Nanak do? What can vichara Nanak do? What can that gareeb, poor, humble Nanak do? Or vichare could be, what vichar can I say? What can I describe? How can poor Nanak describe this? There's no limit to your praise. How can I give a number to the number of people that are praising you? Guru already said, antana sifti. There's no limit to your praises. So I can't count all of them. I can't recall all of them. What can Garib Nanak, poor Nanak do? Soi soi sada sacha sahib sacha sachi nai. An interesting thing to note about this line is where people put the bisram. The word bisram means pause. When you read Gurbani, generally, most lines in Guru Granth Sahib Ji have one pause. And a lot of the Japji Sahib that we've read so far, and even the previous lines, Hor kete gavan se me chitna avan, pause, Nanak kya vichare. So there's a very definite pause in most lines in Guru Granth Sahib Ji. But sometimes you come across lines in Guru Granth Sahib Ji that has two pauses. And we understand that by looking at the words itself. Some people incorrectly say this line as Soi soi sada sach sahib sacha sachi nai. So they put one pause in there. But when we start looking at the words, we realize that those words don't fit together in that way. If we were to say Soi soi sada sach sahib, put a pause there, then the word nae can't have sacha and sachi attached to it. The word nae here means greatness. So sahib is masculine. We can say sacha sahib. And we can say sachi nai. Nai here means greatness, which is a feminine word. So you can't say sacha sachi nai, because the word sacha is determined by which word it's attached to. It's either attached to a masculine word and then it's sacha, or it's attached to a feminine word and it's sachi. You can't have a phrase that says sacha sachi. That's like saying tera teri naam. It doesn't make any sense. The word tera or teri depends on which word it's attached to. So the word naam would be masculine. It would always be tera naam or mera naam. So you can't say words like sacha sachi nai. But if we put two pauses in there, it makes perfect sense. Soi soi sada sach, pause. Sahib sacha. And that works really well because sahib is masculine and sacha is masculine. And sachi nai. So the word nai, which means greatness, is a feminine word. So sachi nai. So that's how you pronounce this. And we've seen examples of this being used in Japji Sahib already. In Pauri 21, Guruji says, Vada sahib vadi nai. Kita jaka hove. So grand is that master. And grand is its praise. Here the word nai means praise or your greatness. Vada sahib, vadi nai. So in the same way we can say sahib sacha, sachi nai. So soi soi sada sach. This and only this is forever permanent. Soi soi, this, only this. Sada sach is forever permanent. Remember the word sach always means permanent. It doesn't mean truth. Where we say ad sach, jugad sach, the word sach means something that is permanently true. So the word sach more accurately translates to permanent than it does to the word truth. So what we're saying is this master is always going to be true. Regardless of all of the creation that we've just talked about, if this creation wasn't here, the master,
that we're all singing the praises to, that's always going to be here. Sui Sui Sada Sach. Sahib Sacha. The permanent master. Sachi Nyai. Permanently great. Hai Bhi Hos.

It is now, her bhi, hosi, it forever will be. Jaye najasi. Jaye means to be born. Jaman. It is jaye na. It is never born. And najasi. So the word na here is an example of this word that we've come across here before, which is this dehuri deepki, which is a word which is in the middle of two different words. And the word in the middle applies to the one at the beginning and the one at the end. So, jaye na na jasi. That's how you have to interpret it. Hebi hosi, it is now, it forever will be. Jaye na jasi, born not and does not go. It does not come and it does not go. Rachna jin rachai. So present now, always will be, never born nor dies, is that who created the creation. Rachna jin rachai. That one that created the creation. So Guru is clarifying, again, concepts that we've seen right in the beginning of the Mool Mantra, which is about Akal, Murat and Ajuni, the one that was never born and never dies. So Guru has mentioned time here, Herbi, Hosi, present and future. So what Guru is talking about is that there is this oneness that is beyond time. It's beyond the three states of time. It isn't limited to past, present and future. This thing that we're talking about is beyond time. In fact, it's the creator of time itself. It is the creator of all, the sustainer of all. It's that permanent one. There is no equivalent Devi Devta that is worth even thinking about in parallel to this oneness. All these Devi Devte, everything is singing the praises of that final great one. There's no god or goddess that is worthy of praise because they're all praising that oneness. So all the above mentioned creations, you create them. You destroy them. But we don't look at that which is created or destroyed. We look at the creative power, that creative force that's behind everything. Hebi hosi jaye najasi, rachna jin rachai, rangi rangi pati kar kar, jinsi maya jin upai. So again, some people put the bisaram after the word jinsi. Rangi rangi pati kar kar jinsi maya jin upai. But Professor Sahib Singh suggests that the bisram, the pause, appears at the end of rangi rangi pati kar kar jinsi maya jin upai. So rangi rangi, all these different colors. Pati means all these different shapes. Kar kar, that you've created. Think about now all the description that Guru Nanak Dev Ji has given. Think about the entire world. Guru says that anything that has ever been created in those four sources of creation, all of the things in lots of different colors, in lots of different shapes and sizes. Jinsi. The word jinsi means species. In fact, it's related to the English word genus, which is a categorization of different species and genes and things like that. The word genus originates here from this word jinsi. So, rangi rangi pati kar kar, jinsi, the different species that you've created, the maya that you've created, this material illusion that you've created, jin upai, the one that's created all of this. You who created the many colors, the many shapes and types, the creatures of many different species, and the illusionary matter, all of maya, all of this illusion, all of the physical world, the physical matter that you have created, you're the creative force behind all of them. You are the one that's behind all of these creations of different colors and sizes. And then what did you do once you created them? And what are you doing at every moment that you created them? Kar kar vekhe kita apna jiv tis di vadiyai. By doing so, by creating all of these things, this oneness sits and observes all of them. It watches everything. It observes what it has done,

Kar kar vekhe, kita apna. It sits back and it watches all that it has created, that which is kita apna, its own creation, it watches it. Jiv tis di vadiyai, according to its own will, according to its own vadiyai, it looks and it observes its own greatness. It observes what it has created. So your creation is so great that nobody can understand how you've created it. Even today, nobody knows how matter is created. Nobody knows how this universe has been created. There are ideas and there are theories, but nobody knows. Look at the whole universe. Where did it come from? How did it just spring out of nowhere? Guru is saying that look at this great power that has created this whole universe. Nothing appears just by itself. There is this creativity that's there. There is some power that's created the universe. Whether you like to call it a God or not really doesn't matter. Everyone can appreciate that there's something that created this whole universe. What is that something? This is that something that Guru is talking about. And this something that creates everything, it's there now. It's not something that's created it and gone away. It's actually sitting and observing everything. It's infused into everything. And this is where we can start looking at old, ancient spiritual traditions and very New Age traditions. Because the New Age traditions all talk about the observer. It talks about consciousness. It talks about the witness, the one that observes everything. Here we can look at Gurbani that actually gives the same description. That this creative power that created everything, it's sitting there and it's watching all of its createness. It's watching all of its creativity. It's watching its own greatness. It knows when it creates something. It knows when it destroys something. It's the only thing that actually knows anything about creation. And another way to look at this word, vekhe, is that not only are you observing your whole creation, but you're watching over it. So another way that people translate this is that you create everything and then you vekhe, you watch over it, you look after everything. So what is keeping us alive right now? Who knows? Just think about it. You're alive right now. What's making you alive? The scientist could say, oh, it's your heart beating. But that's just a pump. That's just a mechanism. What's keeping that heart pumping? What's sending those electric signals to the heart? What's keeping your brain buzzing and vibrant and alive and alert, awake? Within you right now, there's this energy of aliveness that we have no idea what it is. And it's there. And it's in everything all around us. So you are this, it's talking to something very close, very personal to you. It's not you in your great mansion in the sky. This is why Guru said, where are you? Where's your door? And then Guru says, actually, I can see your door everywhere. Because in the very aliveness of all of creation, in everything that's being created, think about the tiniest worms and maggots and insects, and then just living their own lives and being created and being destroyed. Guru says, I can see that they're all singing your praises. Because they're all a song of life. They're all just life singing its song. This is the gave, gavan that Guru keeps talking about. Life is just buzzing and singing all around us. And it's happening to us as we speak. But because we're so lost in the mind, because we spend all of our life just trying to collect things and look after our own little surroundings, that we forget that we're alive. And the very fact that you're alive means that there's something right here with you, and that's worthy of praise. Just for a moment, regardless of whether you see yourself as religious or not, belonging to any religion or being completely agnostic or atheist, you can all appreciate that you're alive, and everything alive around you is just buzzing, is vibrating, is bursting with aliveness. What is that aliveness? Guru Nanak says that aliveness is worthy of our time, worthy of our attention, and worthy of our praise. Because without it, you wouldn't exist. Nothing would exist. So, Guru says that this aliveness is everywhere. It's conscious, it's awake, it's looking after everything, it's keeping us alive. Jyotis paave, soi karsi, hukam na karna jaye. Whatever is pleasing to you, jyotis paave, whatever pleases this aliveness, soi karsi, that's what it does.
It just does what it does. Hukam na karna jaye, and we cannot command it. There's nothing that we can say to life. There's nothing, no command that we can give to the oneness. Gurbani actually says, Nanak hukam na chale nal khasam chale ardas. That there is no command that you can give to this thing. If you want something, the only thing that you can do is you can ask. You can do an ardas, but you can't command over it. That just goes to show, what are we doing? Are we having any expectations, even in our ardas? Do we have any sort of expectations that says, you know what, I've done this much now, I've done 100 akhand paths, I've done 1,000,000 chaupe sahibs, I've done 100,000 akhand paths, and I've done so many ardas, by now you should have listened to me. If there's any part of you that thinks that you have a say in what the universe has to do, that you can somehow control it, even by doing lots and lots of asking, that's not really an ardas then. It's not an ardas if you have an expectation at the end of it. If you think, come on, now's enough's enough. You really should listen to me by now. Nanak hukam na chale. There is no hukam that this king is going to listen to. This king is not going to listen to its own child that it's created. The very thing that it is inside, it is part of you. What are you going to ask life of? Just be thankful that life exists. And just be thankful that you have the ability to know that it exists. You are conscious of life itself. That's not a small thing. You have a guru to thank just for being conscious that you know that life exists. So, hukam na karna jaye. There is nothing that you can say to give command over this. He is the commander. This is the commander. Hukumi hova na kar, hukam na kahe jaye. It is by its hukam, it is by its divine will that it has created creation. So there's no hukam that you can say. There's nothing that you can say that's going to change its mind. And so Guruji brings back this idea of hukam. Notice how everything that we've talked about fits really nicely with the very beginning verses of Japji Sahib. The Mool Mantar, the opening salok, the first verse, Nanak hukam na chalei, nal khasam chalei ardas. Guruji right at the beginning says it's all about hukam. So here, after singing the praises of everything, after saying, look at all these amazing things that are singing your praises, Guruji always ends on hukam, that it comes down to hukam. This thing is in control. You either like it or you struggle. You either go with the flow or you're going to find it really difficult in life. Guruji has talked about this even in a couple of verses ago in Pauri 25. Guruji says, Band khala se paane hoye. Your liberation is reliant on you understanding paana. You have to understand paana. You have to understand hukam. You have to go with hukam. Liberation, band khalasi. Khalasi means liberation from your band, from your bondage. Liberation from your bondage is happening only when you are liberated enough to know what hukam is. You have to go in line with hukam. And that means that you give up your liberation. Your mukti, you give it up. Because you can't have any expectation of liberation. This is why in Sikhi we don't talk about enlightenment. We're not interested in enlightenment. We're interested in just accepting the hukam. If the hukam says I'm going to be enlightened, that's up to the hukam. If the hukam says I'm not going to be enlightened, that's also up to hukam. What can you do? There's nothing you can do to become enlightened. Stop trying. Guru doesn't want you to focus on enlightenment. Guru doesn't want you to focus on spiritual powers. Guru wants you to focus on the very system of the universe. If you just go with the flow, just completely surrender yourself to how the universe is, then you'll start looking at trying to find enlightenment. But not because you want enlightenment, but purely because your way of serving this divine is to say, I'm going to serve you by just accepting your hukam. Band khala se paane hoye hor aakh na sakke koi. Nobody can tell you any other way of enlightenment but just to go along with hukam. And so Guruji ends the final line, So paath shah saha paath sahib nanak rahen rajai. So paath shah, this is the king. Shah paath sahib. Of all the shah, of all the kings, this is the paath sahib, the supreme king. There's no other king that we need to bow down.
to. This is the ultimate king. This is the king of kings. Nanak rehen rajai. Nanak says, remain within its will. Go within its will. Its rajai is what's important. It's the way it is, the way it exists, go with that. So the verse opens by asking this question, where is your door? What is your house like? What is your mansion like? What would it be like to be in your presence? So however we translate that word, where is your door? How is your door? Either way, it's asking for clarification. What is it like to be in your presence? What is your door? How do I recognize you? And even though the rest of the verse talks about all of the different forms that are singing your praises, we have to relate that to ourselves. We always have to come back to our lives and say, how does that relate to us? Our life is a song. Our life is a divine song. And maybe we can start seeing our life in that way. If the great warriors, just by being warriors, are a praise to the divine, if the great meditators, just by meditating, are a praise to the divine, if all of creation, just by being alive, is a praise to the divine, then maybe we need to see our life in that way. Our very way of living is the way that the divine has created us. The very way that we've been created is part of that life song. So maybe we should start seeing the very simple things that we do. Going to work, that's your song. It's your hukam. Going shopping, eating, parenting, looking after your family, going out with friends, being entertained. All of that stuff is just part of your song. This is the song that you've created. So we don't need to look very far to find this God. We don't have to travel somewhere to find God. Guru says the very way that you're living right now is God's praise. But only few of them are aware of this. Say tudno gavan, jo tud pavan. Only the ones that are pleasing to you, who have served this wisdom, have actually realized that this is what's going on. The whole of the universe is just your song. So everything that is happening is part of the divine hukam, that divine command. And when we recognize the hukam of everything, that's when we begin to enter the door of God. That's when we know how to open the door. So I think we'll leave it there for today. Waheguru Ji Ka Khalsa, Waheguru Ji Ki Fateh. Waheguru Ji Ka Khalsa, Waheguru Ji Ki Fateh. Welcome back, everyone. So we're starting Pauri 28 today. And in the last verse, Guru Nanak Dev Ji spent a lot of time talking about asking this question about what is the door of Guru Nanak like? What is the door that Guru Nanak has to walk through? What is the door that we all eventually need to face? And what is that house like? What is the divine doing on his throne? So Guru uses this whole analogy of the divine sitting in a throne. Guru then talks a lot about what the beings are all across the universe that are singing its praises. So all of the greatest divine beings and all the elements of the universe are singing the praises of the divine. But an important question that we have to ask ourselves is, when it comes down to it, what is the practice that we need to do to achieve this? How do we start moving away from knowledge into experience? And if we look at Japji Sahib so far, Guru Nanak Dev Ji has mentioned a lot of concepts. Some might call them philosophies. A lot of new ideas, challenging old ideas. But there's very little in the day-to-day practical application. There's only been a few indicators that Guru Nanak Dev Ji has given along the way as to actual steps that we need to perform. What are the efforts of the ordinary person? So the things that Guruji has talked about,
so far have been things like accepting hukum. That's a major concept that we heard right at the beginning. Hukum rizai chalana. Guru Nanak Dev Ji also talked about amrit vela, waking up early in the morning. Guruji has used the ideas of going on a tirath, going on an internal pilgrimage, getting to know your own inner self. And then Guruji has spent time talking about suniye, listening to the Guru's instruction, and maniye, accepting that. So the question is, what else can be done? Is that enough? Is there more we need to know from the day-to-day ordinary life? What is the right spiritual practice? What are the right things that we need to be doing? There's only so far that the concepts and theories can take us. And if we look at Indian tradition, the sadhus and the yogis and the siddhas were seen as the greatest examples of people living a spiritual life. And in fact, some people talk about the entire Japji Sahib being a conversation between the sadhus and Guru Nanak Dev Ji, between siddhas, between yogis and Guru Nanak Dev Ji. And people even say that there are direct question and answers being had within Japji Sahib, where Guru Nanak Dev Ji is responding almost in a way that a direct question has been asked of him. So Guru Nanak Dev Ji looks at these wandering sadhus who were unmarried, had little or no worldly possessions, hardly even wore any clothes, had no jobs to feed themselves, no way of earning any money, simply walking around with a begging bowl from house to house, door to door, just being a spiritual person in isolation with no connection with the material world, getting whatever food they could from whoever was willing to feed them. And Guru Nanak Dev Ji talks to these people, these great spiritual beings. And these people are so enticed by Guru Nanak, so intrigued by Guru Nanak Dev Ji, that they want Guru Nanak to join them. And Guru Nanak is replying in a way that suggests that, I don't need to join you, I already am one of you. I'm already a sadhu, I'm already a yogi. But the way in which yogis were seen at that time, Guru Nanak Dev Ji doesn't look like them. So they say, well, you don't look like a yogi, you don't dress like us, you don't carry the same things that we do, you don't wear the same things that we do. So Guru Nanak Dev Ji starts having a conversation, looking at their external attire, the things that they wear, the things that make them stand out as a yogi. And Guruji responds, how is his form of yoga? What is the form that he believes all mankind can take on? So Guruji here is questioning their external practice and rephrasing the way that they look at themselves and saying, what is your internal practice? So Pauri 28 begins, Munda santok sarm pat choli dhyan ki karhe bibhut. So the word munda comes from mundra, which means earrings. The sadhus were known to be wearing earrings. The yogis were wearing these religious looking earrings that were mainly for men. Guruji says, I'm wearing some earrings, but my earrings are those of santok, of contentment. Munda santok. Saram means effort. Pat choli. The word pat comes from patra, which means the begging bowl that they carry around. And choli is a very familiar term for people who understand Punjabi, but it's not something that's very common in English tradition. In Punjabi and Indian cultures, if you're wearing any robes and somebody offers you something and you don't have a pouch, you make it out of your robes. You just take your
whatever chola, whatever long garment that you're wearing. For women, it'll be the dupatta that they have, and they'll just make a small pouch out of it, and that's called your choli, that anything can be put into that. So Guruji says, Munda santok saram pat choli tyan ki kadhe viphut. And viphut is the spreading of ashes that the yogis would spread and smear all over their skin. So anytime you're walking around in India and you find someone of a very grey colour, a very obvious, distinct colour in all over their skin, it's because they're spreading ashes all over them. It's a way to remind them that ultimately we're all going to become ashes. So they remind themselves by actually covering their entire bodies in ashes. So Guru says, the earrings are of contentment. Effort is the begging bowl. And awareness is the smeared ashes on my body. So here Guru is directly instructing us to move away from external religious robes and look at what our internal state of being is. Guruji is saying that if you want to call yourself a spiritual person, if you believe that you're on a spiritual path, then your external isn't good enough. Your internal is something that Guru Nanak Dev Ji is more interested in. What you wear on the outside is merely the beginning of your spiritual path. That doesn't define your spiritual path. And if we look at the word yog, yogi, yoga, it means connection, union with the divine. Where does that union happen? Does that union happen based on what you look like? Or does that union happen within you? So your mind and the inner experience is where that connection happens. So Guruji is looking at what is happening within your mind. So when the connection with the divine happens inside you, then all of your effort has to be put inside you. The actual effort that you put to be on the spiritual path is an internal effort. That's where you have to put all of your focus. And your religious garments and your religious robes should just be a reflection of what is happening inside you. Your inner state of being should be reflected in your outer appearance. So that's something that we can see time and time again, that people who spend a lot of their time focusing on their external, they haven't really walked on the spiritual path. Their external is their identity. Their external is the way that they confuse themselves that they're on a spiritual journey. Guru Nanak Dev Ji doesn't accept this. So the way somebody would identify a yogi would be by looking at their external. Somebody would look at the way you're dressed and say, you look like a Sikh, you look like a Hindu, you look like a Muslim. But Guru Nanak Dev Ji doesn't take those as definitions. Guru Nanak Dev Ji is looking at the internal and saying, your internal will define whether you're spiritual or you're not. So the true spiritual yogi is one who works on his inner practice. The outer is not good enough. The answer lies in your being rather than what you're doing. Kinta kal kuari kaya jugat danda partit. So the word kinta is your patched coat. The yogis would wear these kind of robes that were almost rags made of just different patched materials. Kinta. Guru says, kinta is kal. Death is the robe that I'm wrapped with. Kuari kaya. Kuari means virginity. Kuari is sometimes referred to as a young virgin female, an innocent young lady. Kuari kaya, make your body that virgin pure. Make your body
that purity. And this should be your jugat. Jugat means, remember we talked about jog jugat tanped. Jugat means the technique that you use. Make this the purity. Make your body pure. Danda partit. Danda is the walking stick, the cane that they walk around with. Guruji says, trust partit is the cane that I walk with. Kinta kal kuari kaya jugat danda partit. A coat of death, virginity of body is the technique, and a cane of trust. So Guru Nanak Dev Ji here has listed a set of internal virtues, an inner state of mind. So let's look at those two lines again. Munda santok saram pat choli tyan ki kadhe viput kinta kal kuari kaya jugat danda partit. There are a lot of variations around where the bisrams, where the pauses should be read in these two lines. Every translation that you look at will have their own interpretation. And how you break up these lines determines what words are joined with what words. So, because there are so many different variations, we can't say that there's one fixed way of pronouncing this. That there is a very fixed way of deciding where the pauses should be in these sentences. The spellings don't necessarily in these lines give us those clues. But beyond how you associate each word and what you associate them with, there are some very major themes here that Guruji is talking about. Guru starts by saying, decorate yourself with contentment, the earrings of contentment, these are your jewelry. Decorate yourself with contentment. Your effort or your discipline is the vessel with which you eat, the bowl, the begging bowl. Smear your body with awareness. Dhyan ki kare viput. Be cloaked with death. Make mortality the coat that you wear. Make virginity of body your purification technique, your yogic technique. And make trust your support, the cane that you walk with. Now, this particular verse looks very small. In fact, it's only 4 or 5 lines. But Guru Nanak Dev Ji has introduced so many different concepts here that in order to be faithful to this Shabad, we could really spend one lesson on every single word here. Contentment, discipline, awareness, death, self-restraint, trust. There is so much here that Guruji is talking about that in reality we could spend a lesson on every single one of these words. So I'll only go through a very high level understanding of what some of these things are that Guruji is trying to teach us. So let's look at the very first thing that Guru says. Munda santok. Decorate yourself with contentment. So let's think about contentment. What is contentment? A really simple way to look at contentment is to not be chasing things all the time. This lack of constant stress of achieving. It's a relaxed state of mind. It's a state of being relaxed. It's a state of never being fazed by what is happening in reality. So how do we get to this contentment state? The easiest way is to not have any expectations. Or another way to look at it is to expect changes. Expect uncertainty.
We get stressed when we have a particular idea about what is going to happen. Think about if you have a flight to catch. How many steps do you plan in order to catch that flight? You've got to make sure that you've packed everything. You've got to make sure you have your tickets. You start planning how you're going to get to the airport. What you need to pack in one luggage, what you need to pack in the other luggage. What time you need to arrive. What you need to remember once you've checked in. What you need to remember before you board the flight. So, in a very simple thing that we do in our life, which is just to board a plane, there are so many expectations that we build within ourselves because we have planned all the steps that we need. Now, you turn up to the airport and something changes. The flight gets cancelled. How you respond is related to how much you're holding on to those things that you're expecting. How you respond is nothing to do with what is happening. It is to do with your ability to accept what is happening and let go of the plans that you've made. Now, this is just a simple analogy of catching a flight. We have plans for the rest of our life. For every single major event that we want to happen in our life. That is not a content way of living. That's not the definition of contentment. By all means, make your plans. But holding on to your plans is planning to fail. If you hold on to them, you know they say failing to plan is a planning to fail. Holding on to your plans is your guarantee of failure. Because what is our success criteria? Here our success criteria isn't that your plans become reality. Our success criteria is, are you content throughout the whole process of planning and executing and accepting whatever happens? So how can we be content in life? You have to become comfortable with change. Things change. And things might not go according to your plans, but they are part of the bigger plan. The plan of the one, the one's plans. And when we can surrender to his plan, to that divine story that's being written, we can then see that every change that happens at every moment is just his story unfolding, the story that he's writing with that continuous pen. If we can accept, rather than trying to impose our version of the story onto that divine story that's being written, then we start to live in a far more contented way. So every change is a new line in the divine story that's being written. It doesn't matter how you thought the story was going to change. In fact, when you watch movies, when you watch TV programs, you get excited by changes that are unexpected. That is the thrill of watching the program, because you didn't expect something to happen, and it happens. You feel a sense of reward when you watch a program where the ending is different to how you thought it would end. But when that happens in life, that we can't accept. Because then it affects us. Then it's our story. And we have this idea that we should be in charge of our story. And when our story does whatever it's going to do, that's what affects our contentment. And this is how you should decorate yourself. This is how you make yourself beautiful.
not by the wearing of external jewelry. This is how you decorate yourself, with your ability to accept anything in life with a smile on your face. This is true beauty. Have you ever noticed yourself how you look when you're stressed? Your face gets all scrunched up. Your body is tense. Your words are harsh. Your thinking is erratic. It shows on your face. What you're showing is your inability to accept what's happening. Everything gets affected. Your words, your thoughts, your actions, how you deal with people. And when you relax, your face has a natural glow. It has a radiance. In fact, you get compliments when you come back from a holiday because you've relaxed so much that people say, I can see you've been on holiday. Just because you're radiating calmness, relaxation. We spend money to go to spas, to go on holidays, just so that we can relax. But if that holiday doesn't turn out the way we want it to, you've wasted your money. Because the thing that you were trying to achieve, which is relaxation and contentment, that didn't go according to your plan. Even we plan our relaxation. We plan our contentment. We book them in our diary. That's the week I'm going to go be happy. So Guru is saying, do this now. Relax now. Be content now. So this is your decoration. Munda Santok. Decorate yourself with the jewelry of contentment. Saram Pat Choli. Your effort and your discipline is the vessel upon which you can eat. So, effort is about striving to always follow the Guru's way. What we've learned from the Guru, can we do the hard work that's needed to actually live that life? And just think about it. How many times do we listen to the Guru's teachings and we still go home and just do all our old habits anyway? So Guru is now showing us, giving us tools that we can actually go home and take. We need to remember to be content. We need to remember to put the effort in to listen to what the Guru is saying. And why is it that we listen to what the Guru is saying time and time again, but we still go back and do what we want to do? Because when we listen to our own minds, it allows us to live. It allows us to survive. The me gets to be in charge again. If you gave everything to your Guru, then there's no room for you. The Guru says, you wake up at this time, you wake up at this time. The Guru says, think like this, you think like this. The Guru says, speak like this, you speak like this. And our minds do not want to give up that much control. Your mind just doesn't want to do that. It wants to hold on. And while you want to hold on to yourself, you still want to find God. Well, how are you going to do that? The very thing that Guru is saying to give up in order to find God, you want to hold on to. The Guru says, Tan man dhan sab saump gur ko, hukm maniye paiye. Give your body, your mind, all your wealth and your attachments to the Guru. Give it to the Guru and you will get something in return. You have to accept what the Guru is saying. Tan man dhan sab saump gur ko, hukm maniye paiye. Only when you listen to what the Guru is saying, will you get what the Guru is saying. Will you get the fruits of the Guru's teachings?
And the Guru's teaching is, I need your head. I need your mind. I need your body. That's what you have to hand in order to get what I'm selling. The question is, are you willing to pay that price? That's the effort. Are you willing to pay the price of mind, body, and everything? If you're not, then move along. Don't ask for something that you're not willing to pay the price for. Otherwise, you keep coming to the Gurdwara and listening to how beautiful the product is that the Guru is talking about, but you never actually plan on buying it. And then you go home and you wonder, I went to listen to the product demonstration, but I didn't come home with the product. Why not? Maybe the guy selling the product doesn't know what he's talking about. Or maybe you haven't actually just given what you need to give in order to buy the product. You give what you give and the product is yours. Are you willing to give? Do you see how simple it is to blame the Guru and to blame Sikhi and say, Sikhi, it doesn't work. I've been going to the Gurdwara for 20 years. It doesn't work. Well, of course it doesn't work, because the thing that you have to do, you haven't done. Why do you think Bhai Gurdas Ji says, Charan Sharan Gur Ek Panda Jai Chal Satgur Kot Panda Aage Hoi Leta Hai? Take one step towards the Guru and the Guru takes countless millions of steps towards you. But that one step you have to take is the significant one. That's the one where you offer your head, you offer your mind, you offer everything. So we don't want to do that. We want to hold on to ourselves. When you wake up in the morning and you're thinking, it's time, I could wake up and have Amrit Vela, and then you think, nah. That voice in the head that convinces you, I'm your friend, go back to sleep. You have to know that that voice in your head is the barrier. The voice in your head is the one who you're trying to overcome. That's not you, that's not your friend. That's the thing you're trying to overcome. It's like the good angel on one shoulder and the bad angel on the other shoulder. You want to listen to the good angel, but the bad angel is whispering in your other ear and saying, no, don't do it. And you say, okay, that sounds right, yeah. The bad angel's always looked after me. He's always been there for me. I'm not really sure about this good angel. All of these analogies have been around for thousands of years for a particular reason, because they're talking about us. The whole of Guru Granth Sahib is really a conversation between mind and consciousness, between the selfish individual mind and the universal. And this is the battle that's happening within us all the time. So we don't want to give up the mind. We just don't want to do it. It's too hard. We almost want an easier route. So then we say, okay, well, maybe if I just donate a bit more money to the Guru, or if I just have an account part, or maybe if I grow my hair, or maybe if I stop eating meat, or if I stop drinking, or if I do something else, maybe that'll help. Yes, these are great steps. The only reason the Guru has asked for these things is because the Guru is saying, I need you to start getting comfortable with giving up the things that you love. Give up the things that you're attached to, because your attachments are the reason why you're not connecting. So the Guru isn't imposing something on you. This is simply the Guru's way of giving you what you're looking for. The Guru is saying, if this is what you're looking for, these are the things that are in your way. The Guru doesn't need your hair. The Guru doesn't need your mind. The Guru doesn't need anything from you. The Guru is taking your burden off you. The Guru is taking your burden off you. You're not paying anything to the Guru. These aren't yours to give. These are your shackles that the Guru is willing to take off you. But we just don't want to do that. And when we don't have a commitment to doing these things that the Guru has asked for, then we're surprised that we don't get any results.
So this is what we mean when Guru Nanak Dev Ji spends so much time talking about suniye and maniye. Listen to what the Guru is saying and accept it and do it. But remember that your saram is your patacholi. Your effort is only the begging bowl. The effort is not what you're going to live off. The effort isn't the food. The effort isn't the fruits of your labor. The effort is simply the begging bowl that you go to the Guru. The Guru is what's going to fill that bowl. When you present your effort to the Guru, you're begging to the Guru that says, Guru, okay, I'm willing to give my mind. I'm willing to give my effort. I'm willing to give up my 5 o'clock or my 4 o'clock in the morning. I'm willing to give the way I think. I'm willing to give away the bad words that I use with my mouth. The evil thoughts that I have towards others. I'm willing to give those away. That's not a guarantee. That's a begging. That's a begging bowl. The Guru is the one that fills that bowl with naam. The Guru is the one that actually feeds you. Don't think that by giving anything up that you're now entitled to anything. It's a begging bowl. Guru Nanak Dev Ji has used very specific analogies here. You beg with your effort for the grace of the Guru to fill that bowl with what the Guru has to give you. And because Guru Nanak Dev Ji has learnt how to beg from the Guru, he's not like any other yogi. He doesn't go around begging from the world. He doesn't have any material desires. And he doesn't have any barriers that says that I can't engage with the world. The yogis didn't want to engage with the world because they wanted to just be spiritual all the time. So they said, we don't have time to earn a living. We don't have time to get a job. Guru Nanak Dev Ji doesn't have an issue with getting a job and working hard because he's not begging from the world. That's just what he needs to do with the world in order to be spiritual at the same time and be practical. So your effort is the vessel upon which you can eat. That's your begging bowl. Smear your body with awareness. Dhyan ki kare viphoot. So your body, smear it with the ashes of awareness. There is no moment in your life when the Guru's teachings does not apply. There's no thing that you do at no time in your life where the Guru's message doesn't apply to you. Just think about that for a moment. Think about all the things that you do with your day. There's nothing that you're doing at any point during your day where the Guru's message shouldn't be ringing in your ears. Your body does so many things, yeah? You work with your hands, you talk with your mouth, you taste with your tongue, you listen with your ears, you observe the world with your eyes. You use your legs to run around and play games and sports. And in each one of those activities, your awareness is needed. Whatever you're doing with your body, smear your body with awareness. Awareness of what the Guru is saying is constantly needed. In each activity, you need to remember that in this very moment, that ikonkar is still valid. The message of that oneness is still important. In fact, ikonkar is not about Mr. God. The moment is God. So the divine is present in every moment. The question is, are you present in every moment? That God that you're looking for is already there in that moment. The question is, are you there? Are you there to see it? This is the awareness that you need to have all the time. And this is how you need to be recognized. If you think of the analogy that the Guru is using of the yogis, in India you're walking on the streets, from miles away you can always spot one of these yogis because of their grey skin. They cover themselves and they look a particular way so that from a distance they can be recognized. The Guru says,
that if they're recognized by what they smear on their body, then you smear awareness on your body. That's how people will know that you're really spiritual. That at every moment you recognize that this is God in this moment. So you need to be covered from head to toe in awareness. Dhyan ki kare biphoot. Kinta kaal. Wear a robe of death. So your body, that's full of awareness with your hands, with your feet. At all times you're aware that this is God. On that body of awareness, wrap it with a cloak of death. If your body is aware all the time, then the ultimate thing that you need to be aware of is that your body is going to die. This is something that we feel very comfortable forgetting. In fact, society encourages us not to talk about death. Everything that your body can feel, can touch, can taste, can smell, can see, everything around you is going to die. It's already destined to die. Everyone is on a death sentence. Everyone is on death's row. And this is what we've all been born with. The minute you're born, the only guarantee that you have is that you're going to die. That's the only thing in life that's guaranteed. So all the pleasures that you're enjoying right now with your life, all those pleasures are going to die. And the body with which you're enjoying those pleasures, that body is also going to die. That's the level of awareness that you need to have of how temporary everything is. So ultimately, you should know that everything is futile. Know death, embrace death, wear it around you all the time. So what do we mean by embrace death? How do you embrace death? Do we just embrace the idea that we're going to die? Or do we kill all the attachments that we have to everything around us? If everything that we have around us is going to die, then rather than waiting for it to die before we realize, before it hits us, we break our attachment to that now. You need to be detached from everything. Everything that your body can feel and touch and taste, know that that body is already wrapped between you and that thing is a barrier of death. Everything that you can touch and feel and smell and hear and taste, all of that stuff is going to die. So that's what it means by wrap your body around with the robe of death. And the yogis didn't wear a lot of clothes. They didn't have different coats for different days. This isn't a coat that you wear just once in a while and then you put it away in the cupboard, never to be seen again. This is their only coat. Remember, they don't walk around with many clothes. If they have a coat, then they're very lucky. So this is your one coat that you wear. Every moment of every day, the coat that says everything is going to die, including the one wearing this coat. Kinta kaal. Kuari kaya jugati. So, kuari is this pure virginity. And kaya means the body. Make your body like this pure, innocent virgin. And make this your jugat, make this your purification technique. So when we think about purification, these days everyone talks about detox. When we talk about being pure by restricting what we eat and restricting what we drink and what our body comes into contact with, by having good physical fitness, and even abstinence,
and being completely pure and never having any physical relationships, all of those things are simply external bodily purity.

This is purity of mind. This is a virginity, a virgin-like purity that we don't tend to have with our daily lives. So, detachment from your body is like this cloak of death that you're wearing around you. But remember that your clothes are not you. They say clothes don't make a man. And in the same way that your clothes are not you, if you're making your body pure, you have to remember that your body is also not you. So no matter how much you purify your body, no matter how pure you think your body is, remember this is a very common practice in the Indian spiritual traditions, that I have to have a pure body. I'm only going to eat certain things. I'm only going to drink certain things. I'm only going to eat and drink at certain times of the day. And I'm only going to eat and drink certain amounts. All of this is external purity. But you don't have to identify with that. Do them. Keep your body fit. Keep your body healthy by all means. But identification is where you stay in your mind. Doing something that needs to be done to keep your body fit and healthy is absolutely recommended. But identifying that this is who I am, look how pure I am, that's where you fall down. So, what do we mean by this purity of body, this virgin-like purity? Think about what your mind uses your body for. As well as all the things that you do with your body on the day to day, how do you use your eyes? How do you see the world? How do you see other people? What are your eyes tempted by? Your eyes are tempted by things that are beautiful around it. Your eyes always want to see things that please it. So your eyes are always glancing at things that delight the eyes. Your ears love to hear great melodies, but they also love to hear great gossip. Your tongue likes to taste great flavors, but your mouth also likes to speak harsh words. So, when Guru Nanak Dev Ji is talking about Kuwari Kaya, the body, Kaya means body, how can we justify by saying that this is not just talking about purity of the physical body, but it's actually purity of our mind as well? What has the mind got to do with the body? Remember, in the Indian traditions, we don't see ourselves as just having one body. In fact, in the Vedic traditions, they talk about the human having three bodies. The first one is called the asthul sarir, which is your physical body. The second one is called your suksham sarir, your subtle body. Suksham means something that's hidden. Your subtle body is things like your mind, your emotions. Your asthul sarir is something that's physical, tangible. Your suksham sarir is something that is less tangible, your mind, your emotions, your memories. And then you have another body called your karan sarir, which is something very deep rooted, this sense, this very deep rooted notion that I am. That's very, very deep. It's almost intrinsic with your atma. So when Gurbani talks about purifying the body, it talks about the body within this context of your external body and your inner body. This is why Sikhs aren't just interested in outer purity. The purity of the mind is just as valid, if not more important. So how do you purify your inner body, your suksham sarir? In your inner body is where your desires, your emotions, your attachments, your greed, your sense of self-importance, all of these things exist in your inner body. So you have to keep these under control.

to keep your desires under control. You have to keep your emotions under control. You have to keep your self-victimization under control. And by self-victimization, we mean somebody who's always feeling sorry for themselves. You know, when you feel sorry for yourself, it's a really good feel-good factor. You might not think that it's a feel-good factor. You might think that I feel rubbish. I feel very bad within myself. But in doing so, you're giving yourself this self-pity. Nobody understands me. Nobody knows what I'm going through. I'm the only one to have ever felt like this. So these things have to be kept in control. And we need systems and structures in place that help us do this. This is what the Guru is doing here. By giving us reminders that as well as keeping our body in control, we have to keep our mind in control as well. Now, the other thing that we love to do is this idea of how important we are and how everything should go our way. That's another thing we love doing. That's this self-importance. This sense that I am right. All of these things need to be reined back in. But you do that by first recognizing that they're there. Most of us walk around all day and we're not even aware that they're there. So we need to keep these things under control. So we have to be aware and we have to be detached from our senses, from our emotions. And this is the technique to truly purify yourself. This is the jugat. Kuari kaya jugat. And then danda partit. Take the support of trust. Everything that we've talked about, these are the ways of the Guru. This is what the Guru is recommending. And what Guru is saying now is, you're also required to trust in this process. A lot of times, people will ask this question, the ones who are either getting new into this Sikhi, into the tradition of the Guru, newly entering it, or people from other traditions that are genuinely asking the question, how do you know that your Guru is right? How do you know that this Guru is actually correct? What if the Guru is wrong? How long are you going to spend following a Guru only to realize at the end that the Guru is wrong? And this is why some people don't even follow the path. This is why some people don't even follow the Guru. Because they have this doubt within their mind that says, I don't actually know that this is true. This is like a student who walks into a classroom for the first time, takes one look at the teacher and says, I have no idea if you know what you're talking about. So the student walks out and never comes to the class again. Now think about that when you were in school, when you were at college or university. How did you know that the teacher was right? How did you know that the teacher knew what they were talking about? As a new student, a lot of the times you don't. What you could do is you can look at the teacher's experience and say, how long has this teacher been teaching the subject? That's one way to give yourself some comfort. Another thing that you can do is you can look at all the other people that have been trained by this teacher. And you say, actually, this teacher has taught quite a lot of other people and they all seem to pass their exams. So you give yourself some sort of trust. But ultimately, until you sit there and commit to learning what that teacher is teaching you, you don't actually know that the teacher is going to be good or bad. But you still go to the class every day. What's the thing that makes you go to the class every day? The only thing that makes you go is a trust that you've handed over to the Guru that says, I think you're going to do the right thing by me. I think you're going to teach. I'm going to trust you that what you have to say is right for me. This is what is being talked about here, is that ultimately all the things that the Guru has mentioned so far
If you're going to be a Sikh, which means you're a student, if you're going to be a student, you actually have to hand over some of your trust. That says, okay, I'm going to give you a chance. By all means, question the guru. By all means, ask the right questions so that you continue to learn. But don't think that when you walk into the classroom that you know everything that the teacher knows. And this is how some of us approach religion. We don't want to learn because we think, I know what life is about. I don't need to have a teacher of life. So we never let go of that trust. We hold on to it. We trust our own selves more than we want to trust anyone else. But if you want to learn anything in life, your level of desperation is going to decide how much trust you have. Think about it. When you're not desperate to learn anything, somebody says, oh, I can teach you how to do this. You say, I don't need to learn it. Thanks very much. I'd like to, but I don't have the time for it. If you're desperate for something, anyone, think about it. When you're not desperate to learn anything, somebody says, oh, I can teach you how to do this. You say, I don't need to learn it. Thanks very much. I'd like to, but I don't have the time for it. If you're desperate for something, anyone who gives any indication that they can help you, you'll trust them. Even if they don't know what they're talking about, your desperation will say, I need to learn. I need to get the answer to this question. So the question is, how willing are you to learn? How desperate are you to learn this? Look how practical Guru is being today. There's nothing here about theories now. This is all about us. How much are you willing to give your contentment away, your ideas of contentment? Are you going to restrain your body? Are you going to have awareness? Are you going to think about death? Are you going to have trust? These are the things that we need to bring to us the first day we attend this school if we want to learn from this teacher. So your spiritual practice and your ability to learn from this teacher is underpinned by a trust that you have to surrender. And what you're trusting is you're trusting that what the guru has to say is in your best interest. That what the guru has to teach you is ultimately going to lead to you being a happier person. Don't ever forget why you're trying to buy this product. Don't ever forget why you're entering into this classroom. You're entering into this classroom because you want to get rid of your suffering and you want to bring your happiness home. Dukh parhar sukh kar le jai. So, you're trusting in the guru that says, I trust that you're going to do the right thing by me and that what you have to teach me is going to lead to my happiness. So these are the practical things that the guru is saying we need in order to progress on the spiritual path. The next line, guru says, Aayi panthi sagal jamati man jeete jagjeet. Aayi panth, amongst all the schools of yogic philosophy, the highest, most respected school of thought is the Aayi Panth. It's the most respected school of yogic thought. They're the Shiva worshippers that are seen as the highest order of yogis. Guru Nanak Dev Ji is invited to join the Aayi Panth. Guru says, I already have an Aayi Panth. I already have the highest school. I already belong to the highest order of yogis. And what is my order of spiritual height, my spiritual greatness? He says, Sagal Jamati. Jamati means that you see everyone as a brotherhood. He says, I see everyone as my equal. I see everyone as the same. That is the brotherhood that I've entered into. I don't need to create a division in my life. I don't need to belong to just you and exclude myself from other groups. Guru Nanak Dev Ji says, everyone who's a spiritual seeker, they're my brother, they're my sister. And Sagal means everyone and everything. All of creation is my brother and sister.

So Guru Nanak Dev Ji talks about the final thing that you need is this sense of unity, of inclusivity. There is no point in you belonging to a spiritual path and then you say that my spiritual path is better than your spiritual path. Your ego comes back. You're still holding on to something. Guru Nanak Dev Ji says, I belong to everything and everything belongs to me. Sagal Jamati. If you still consider yourself separate from others, then you haven't let that wisdom really penetrate to the deepest level of you, into your core. He says, everyone who's on a spiritual path, all of you spiritual people, I see you as my peers. So I don't need to join your club. Because if I join your club, it means that I exclude myself from other clubs. Look at how Guru Nanak Dev Ji was. He traveled all over the place. Wherever he went, he dressed like them. If he goes to Mecca and Baghdad, he wears their clothes. But he always keeps it a little bit distinct. So people will say, you look a bit like us, but you're a little bit different as well. Why do you look a bit different? When he goes amongst the yogis, people can tell that he's a religious person, but they say, we can tell you're religious, but you don't look like one of us. Guru says, I belong to everyone. How can I dress like one particular type of person? I belong to all of us. So everyone is my brother. Sagal Jamati, my brotherhood, is all of creation. We're all headed on our own paths in the same direction. So Guru Nanak Dev Ji is talking to all religious traditions and said, all religious traditions, you're all on your own path and you're all headed in the same direction that I'm headed. So we're all in it together. And this is this idea of inclusivity that we need to have. But we don't think like that, do we? Sikhs are Sikhs and Hindus are Hindus. Muslims are Muslims, Buddhists are Buddhists, Christians are Christians, atheists are atheists. And then every now and then when we're feeling quite inclusive, we'll have an interfaith event where the Sikhs get to talk about how Sikh we are and the Hindus get to talk about how Hindu we are. But you go home and you say, but I'm still a Sikh and you're still a Hindu. Guru Nanak Dev Ji doesn't talk like that. Guru Nanak Dev Ji says, Aayi Panthi Sagal Jamati. We are equal. We are all the same. You are all my brothers. You are all my sisters. And this is intrinsic to my spiritual values. This is intrinsic to my way of understanding the destination of getting to the oneness. Is that I have to see everything as part of me. Aayi Panthi. This is my Aayi Panth. This is the highest spiritual order that I belong to. I don't need to join your club. I already belong to the highest club. Because my club says that everyone's invited. Everyone's included. Man jeete jag jeet. This is the success that the whole world is craving for. Man jeete. If you conquer that which is within your own mind, then you conquer the world. Everybody in the whole world knows that there's more to life. Everybody is looking for it. Everyone knows that there's more than just the pleasures of the mind and the pleasures of the body. But very few of us are fortunate enough to know how do we get there. How do we break this constant cycle of suffering? The yogis considered that they've conquered the world when they got siddhis, spiritual powers. And they said that when we gain these spiritual powers, that's when we know we've got control over the whole world. Guru Nanak Dev Ji says, that's not control of the whole world. You might control your body, you might control the elements. Guru Nanak says, when you control your mind, that's when you've controlled the world. So, what is control of the mind? When you've incorporated all the internal inner values that the Guru's talked about, contentment,
effort and discipline, awareness, mortality, self-restraint, trust, inclusivity, universal brotherhood. Then you conquer your mind. This is how you conquer your mind. And unfortunately, this line is quite often misquoted. People talk about this line of Guru Nanak Dev Ji, Man Jite Jag Jeet. If you conquer your mind, you can achieve anything. If you think it, you can achieve it. It's very shallow modern psychology, which is intrinsically rooted in material success. Most people who quote these things, when I conquer my mind, I conquer the world, what they're really saying is, if I work hard enough and I overcome the barriers within my mind, I can achieve any material success that I want in life. I can be the next Bill Gates. I can be the next billionaire. But what they haven't managed to overcome is their attachment to wealth. So they haven't overcome their mind. They haven't won the world. Because they haven't even understood that they're still holding on to material success. Why hold on to material success when your body and all the materials around it are going to die? Do you see how you can't take this line in isolation? But people do. We put our own interpretation of how we can conquer our mind. But Guruji says, when you do all the things that I've talked about, the contentment, the self-restraint, the trust, the awareness of death, the awareness of body, of mind, at all times, then you have conquered your mind. Now we can understand that all of this is conquering our mind, but the question is, how does this conquer the world? How can we say that conquering the mind is conquering the world? Well, right now, our mind is our master. In our day-to-day lives, we are the slaves to our mind. And your mind tells you that this life of yours is very important. And in this life, you have to go out and fight and struggle and survive in the world to get whatever you can. You have to do whatever you can because your life is important and the world is something for you to go and succeed in. The world is your oyster. The world is to be explored. Success is to be achieved. So what we do is we create an opponent out of the world. We almost make the world into this big beast. And every day we put on our armor and we go out and we fight for survival. We try and fight with the world to get whatever we can. The world we see as something to be conquered. How many of us see the world and life as our friend? And how many of us see the world and life as a bit of a challenge, as a struggle every day? So we see life as this big, unknowable, gigantic beast. Something that's very difficult to overcome. Unpredictable, unreliable. Yeah, life is unreliable. It's unpredictable. So every day we put our armor on and we go out there and we fight the world. And every night we come home and we feel disappointed because we haven't slayed the beast. So we go to sleep, we rest, we wake up the next morning, we put our armor on again, and we go out there and we fight again. We want to survive, we want to do the best we can. But what has the world done to us? Why have we made a monster out of the world? Why should it be conquered? What has the sun and the moon and the earth and the sky and the wind and the water ever done to us? Except shelter us and feed us and look after us. And give us warmth when we need it. Where does all your food come from? It comes from this earth. Where does your home come from? From the materials of this earth. Where do your clothes come from? Why have we made a monster out of the world? Why have we made it a beast that needs to be conquered?
we have to recognize that the struggle that's been created is within the mind. The beast is actually in the mind. It's not out there. Temptations, emotions, expectations, attachments, desires, these are the real struggles in the world. If you silently just go stand out in the world has nothing to say to you. It's just doing what it needs to do. The real struggle is something that's inside you. So the opponent is inside you. The battle needs to be also fought inside you. And by following the Guru's steps, by following the steps that the Guru has outlined, you can be free from the things that bind you down. You can be able to succeed and overcome these challenges, the challenges that are inside you. You can be free from them when you fight them with the tools that the Guru is giving you here. And then you can merge into the oneness of the world. The world is just a oneness, but we've created it into a monster. So the oneness of the whole world that we keep hearing about in these great spiritual texts seems to be hidden from us. But the thing that's stopping us from seeing the oneness of the world are our attachments, our greed, our desires, our expectations of life. The things that are in our minds right now is stopping us from seeing the oneness of the world. When you overcome your mind, you will overcome the challenges of the world. When you overcome the battle that should always have been fought within the mind, you'll realize that the world is beautiful. The world is something amazing. You and the world have this connection which you just never saw before. That is how you conquer the beast of the world that never was. The beast that was always within you. Man jite, jag jeet. And when you conquer your mind and you conquer the world, what you have left to say is ades te se ades. I bow to this, I bow. Ades means to bow. Te se to this, ades, I bow. I bow to this, I bow. Because what you have left there is utter humility. Because you created a monster out of the oneness. You see the oneness for the first time. The one who created you, the one who sustains you, the one that gives life, the one that gives all joy, all pleasures. You see it. And you have nothing left to say, but wow, I didn't know all this time. I didn't know. Because you weren't fighting the right battle. You didn't have the tools. The tools are what Guru has outlined in this body. In this verse, these are the tools that the Guru has given us. And when you see them, when you've conquered your mind, then ades te se ades. I bow to this, I bow. To the one that is ad anil anad anahat jug jug eko ves. Ad, that which is the very beginning of all. Anil, the one that is completely pure, colorless, without any qualities, unblemished, untouched by Maya. Anad, even though it is the beginning of all, it has no ad of itself. Ad means beginning. It is the beginning of all, but it is anad. It has no beginning. It is uncreated, unborn. Anahat, it never ends. It has no ending. Undying. Jug jug eko ves. Throughout the ages, it has always had one form. The oneness of everything has always been the oneness of everything. This is its form. It has no form, and yet it has every form. And this is the way it has always been. How do we get to this? We have to wear the munda santok sarampat choli tyan ki kare biput khinta kal kuari kaya jugat danda partit ai panthi sagal jamati man jite jag jit. When you know
how to conquer these things with the right tools that the Guru has given you, then you will know the oneness and you will bow down in humility to the oneness of everything. Waheguru Ji Ka Khalsa, Waheguru Ji Ki Fateh. Waheguru Ji Ka Khalsa, Waheguru Ji Ki Fateh. Welcome everyone. So we're starting the 29th verse today, where Guru Nanak Dev Ji, in the last verse, started this dialogue with yogic masters who were so impressed by Guru Nanak Dev Ji that they felt that Guru Nanak Dev Ji should join the highest clan of yogis. But they were confused by Guru Nanak Dev Ji because he had all the knowledge and wisdom that even was superior to the yogis, but he didn't seem to have the external appearance of the yogis. And Guruji questions their appearance and says, actually, I carry the same symbols as you, but I don't do them in an external way. I actually change the way I think. I improve the way my mind is dressed rather than the way my body is dressed. So Guruji used the analogies of wearing the earrings of contentment and spreading meditation and awareness as the ash on my body. So Guru Nanak Dev Ji uses the same analogy. And what Guru is doing here is he's giving us, the listener, the reader, the qualities that we have to adopt, the characteristics that are needed by the student of the Guru, the student of enlightenment, using the analogy of yogis and their outer appearance and their characteristics. So the beginning of the 29th pauri, Guru says, Pugat gyan daya pandaran kat kat vajhe naad. Pugat means food, gyan means wisdom. Daya is compassion. Pandaran is the name of a cook. Kat kat, within each and every heart, Vajjahe Nad resounds the sound. So if we were to translate this line, we would say wisdom is food, compassion is the cook, and in each and every heart resounds the sound. So let's break this line up. Wisdom is the food. Food is what keeps us all alive. The reason we're alive is based on the food that we eat. The body needs only a few things to stay alive, which is food, air, water, and then some shelter. So food is a really important aspect of keeping the body alive and nourishing the body. And what happens with food is the food that you eat eventually gets transformed into your cells. Your very cells, your bones, your organs, your muscles are a direct result of the food that you've eaten. The food that you've eaten has been turned into these things. And just as people are fascinated by food, the smell of food, the taste of food, the sight of food, so Guruji is using the analogy that a student of the Guru is using the food of wisdom. The food of wisdom is what is exciting to the student. There is no other craving for the sikh of the Guru. The only craving is the gyan. Gyan is the food, the Guru's wisdom. So what happens when we eat food? When we eat food, all of our hunger disappears. All the hungers of the body disappear. And in the same way, when we consume the knowledge of the Guru, all of the hunger of the mind disappears. The mind becomes nourished when it listens and it consumes the wisdom of the Guru.
And just as the body's hungers and pains disappear with food, the pain and the desires and the suffering of the mind disappears when we consume the wisdom of the Guru. But there is one difference between food of the body and food of the Guru's wisdom. The food of the body is to stay alive. The Guru's wisdom is to kill yourself. Now this might sound strange. Why would we want to kill ourselves? Here we're not talking about death of the body. Food is to keep the body alive. But the Guru's wisdom is to destroy your ego, to destroy your individuality, to destroy your self-identity. Your self-identity has been identified as the barrier to finding God. And we can say that the whole of Japji Sahib is an explanation of the first question that was asked of the Guru. Give sachyara ho ye, give kure tutte pal. How do I find this permanent truth? How do I destroy the falsehood that's stopping me from realizing God? That was the very first question that Guru Nanak Dev Ji was asked. And Guruji started by talking about hukam. But in reality, the rest of Japji Sahib is an explanation of how do I find the truth. Guru explained the truth in the Mool Mantar. And then the rest of the Japji Sahib is how do I find that? What do I need to do in order to obtain an experience of that Ekonkar? So this wisdom is allowing us to destroy the barrier between us and God. The barrier between us and God, between me and the divine, is the idea of me. The very idea that there is an I is your barrier to finding and connecting with the divine. When we learn to kill this I, when we learn to kill our self-identity, that's when we have learned how to truly live. Now there's a really interesting question here that we have to ask. Guru says wisdom is what we need. The Guru's Gyan, the wisdom of the Guru. The question we have to ask ourselves is how do we know what is the real Gyan? What is real wisdom? How do we know which wisdom to trust? Every religion claims to have the truth. Every religion has a description of the divine and a set of rules to follow to find it, to follow it. So how do we know that the Guru is the authentic wisdom? How do we know that this is the final answer? How can we trust that this is the knowledge that will get us to God? And how does the spiritual seeker decide which is the right path to follow? Because all the religions claim that they have the answer. Now Guru Nanak Dev Ji, when he travelled across the world, speaking to different people of different traditions, his message was the same every time. He told everyone to follow the Guru. And even the Bhagats who lived before Guru Nanak Dev Ji also said to follow the Guru. So the question is, what were they talking about? What is the knowledge, what is the Guru that they are advising everyone to follow? Was Guru Nanak Dev Ji talking about himself? Was he saying, follow me, I am the Guru? Was he talking about, follow my path, the teachings that I have to give to the world? Was he saying, follow the things that I've written? Because remember, Guru Nanak Dev Ji, when he's traveling around the world telling people to follow the Guru, there isn't much that he's written down at that point. In fact, some people would say that he didn't write much of his Bani down at all. He just sang all of his Bani
And in fact, it was some of the later gurus who actually compiled them and wrote them all down. So when Guru is saying, follow the Guru, what does he leave people with? If he goes somewhere and says, follow the Guru, and then he walks away and travels to a different part of the world, what has he left them with? What is the gyan that they have that they can follow? And in order to answer this question, we need to understand, what is the Guru? What does the Guru do? What is the Guru's job? The Guru only has one job. The Guru's job is to show you God. Any other faith, any other religion, any other spiritual tradition may talk about God and may require you to believe in God. But you can find the Guru when you find the way to realize and see God, to know God, not just to believe in God, not just to understand God. God can be seen, God can be experienced, God can be felt, God can be heard. And this experience can be inside you and all around you. Without any middleman, without the need to worship some other temporary God, some other middleman between you and God, the Guru allows you to go straight to the source. The Guru's gyan is the clarity that it gives you, that you may understand and you may actually know what is God. The Guru's gyan gives you that. And it also gives you the way to find God, the way to know it. So how does the Guru do this? What is the answer that the Guru is giving us? What is this gyan that the Guru has to reveal to the world? What Guru shows is the permanent nature of creation. The Guru is showing us that we can see creation all around us. But what the Guru is telling us is there is something behind that creation. And there is a way to see it. There's a way to know it. The Guru shows you how to see behind the mask of creation. We talk about nature, kudrat, reality, but that's all a mask. There is something behind it. The Guru shows you how to distinguish between what is permanent and what is temporary. What is permanent and what is impermanent. Everything that society tells us to focus on is impermanent. Everything. From your job, to your family, career, your lifestyle, your likes, your dislikes, even your beliefs, opinions, thoughts, everything is changeable. The Guru focuses on what the Guru calls Sach, always permanent. If we think back to the Mool Mantra, we think about Gur Prasad. With the Guru's gift, with the Guru's grace, Jap, you can know that which is Ad Sach, which has always been permanent, is permanent now, and always will be permanent. That is what the Guru shows you. The Guru shows you a way of seeing the world where you can see what is permanent in the world, not what is temporary in the world. The Guru, in fact, has no interest in what is temporary in the world. Everything that's temporary, the Guru says, forget that. That's a distraction. The Guru is showing you what is permanent. And so this wisdom of the Guru isn't confined to one religion. The Sikhs don't own the Guru. The Guru is for the whole world. The Guru didn't just start with Guru Nanak Dev Ji, because Guru Nanak Dev Ji tells everyone to follow the Guru. So the Guru is something permanent as well. In the beginning of Sukhmani Sahib, we sing Aad Gure Namhe Jugaad Gure Namhe. There is the Guru that we bow down to that is from the beginning, since the beginning of creation.
Ad Gure Name. So the Guru is also permanent, and the Guru shows you what is permanent. So the Guru doesn't really care what religion you belong to. The Guru doesn't care what label you put on yourself or what clothes you wear on the outside. That's not what the Guru has to show you, because all of those things are also temporary. Guru only has one question for you. And this is a question that you have to ask yourself. And the question is, do you want to know God? Do you want to see it? Do you want to feel it? Do you want to taste it? If you want to know God, you have to listen to the wisdom of the Guru. This is how the Guru is known. This is how we can understand what is the real truth in any religion, in any spiritual tradition. So the Guru's wisdom is something that we have to be consumed. The Guru's wisdom is something that we as a student have to take within us. Remember, the Guru has used the analogy of Bhugat Gyan. Eat the food of wisdom. So how do we consume wisdom? We know how we eat food, but how do we eat wisdom? What do we need to do? How do we consume this Gyan of the Guru? We can do it by engaging with the wisdom of the Guru. And there's lots of different ways that you can engage with the Guru. You can read what the Guru has to say. You can recite what the Guru is saying so that it gets ingrained and embedded into your memory. Another way to consume the Guru's knowledge is to consistently and constantly talk about it with other interested people. That's called Sangat. Doing vichar, having a constant dialogue about what the Guru is saying, constantly trying to understand from each other and learning from each other, what does the Guru really mean here? So there are many ways that we can consume this on a daily basis. Listen to the hukamnama of the Guru in the morning and try and understand what is the Guru saying. Talk to other people about it. So we can do it through Gurbani, through Paath, through Kirtan, or through Vichar. But doing this daily is something that becomes part of the practice of a Sikh. You eat every day. No one forgets to have their meals. It's just something deeply ingrained within us. You wake up in the morning, whether you're hungry or not, you start to eat. Yet, we don't have the same attitude towards the Guru's wisdom. In fact, we wait until we've done everything else, and only when we've got a bit of spare time do we spend any time with the Guru's wisdom. And then we wonder why Sikhi isn't working. Then we wonder why the Guru's wisdom isn't really having the effect on us. Guru says, treat the Guru's wisdom as your food. You eat even if you don't want to eat. You eat just because other people are eating. You eat what is good for you and you eat what is bad for you, but you eat all the time. But we don't do that with the Guru. We have to consume the wisdom of the Guru. And remember what we're doing with eating all the time. Sometimes when we get bored, sometimes when we get lonely, just to satisfy ourselves, we start eating. So it satisfies an unsatisfied mind. The Guru says, actually, if you read what the Guru is saying and you actually contemplate what the Guru is saying, it'll begin to start satisfying the urges of your mind. So Guru Nanak Dev Ji talks about this quite nicely in Ang 1031. Guruji says, Pojan Gyan Maharas Mita. The wisdom, the food of spiritual wisdom, is a supremely sweet juice, Maharasamita. Jin chakhya tin darshan dita. Whoever tastes this sweet juice of the Guru's wisdom, whoever tastes it, they see the divine presence. Tin darshan dita. Guruji is telling you this is what will happen if you consume the wisdom of the Guru. You will see the divine.
darshan dek mile bairagi man mansa mar samata hai. Beholding the presence, seeing that divine, this unattached person meets that divine being and they kill their mind and they kill their desires and they merge easily into that divine that they've met. So this is what Guru is telling you will happen if you actually consume this wisdom. And Guru is not saying that it's a bitter pill. Guru is saying maha rasa mita. It's such a sweet, tasty juice that you just keep wanting to have more and more and more of it. But what we've done is we've made the Guru so unapproachable. We've made the Guru something so distant that all we can do is worship it from afar. But the Guru doesn't want you to just worship it from afar. The Guru doesn't want your ramals and your 10p coins that you put in front of the Guru to matha take. That's not what the Guru wants. The Guru is wisdom, so the Guru wants you to listen to that wisdom, to take that wisdom and to benefit your life with that wisdom. So to consume this wisdom means to take this wisdom inside you. See, when you look at food, you don't just look at it. You don't just smell it and then walk away from it. You have to taste it. You have to eat it. You have to know what is the experience of that food. And that food then goes inside you and it just mingles and merges into your very body. That food becomes you. Does that make sense? The food becomes you. And so this is what the Guru is saying you have to do with this wisdom. You have to taste it, you have to experience it so that it becomes a part of you. Create a personal relationship with this Guru. Create a relationship with this wisdom. Let the wisdom enter your body. Let it sink in, let it soak into your mind. Let it become a part of you. So that you become a part of it and it becomes a part of you. And let the Guru become the very basis of your thinking. What we do is we form opinions in our head and then we pick and choose what other people say, whether it fits the opinions that we've already decided on. Yeah? That's how we choose our religions, that's how we decide anything in life. Any new ideas, we've already decided what we like and then we just ask everyone else, what are the other options? And then you just pick and choose. So your mind is the basis. Your opinions are the basis on which all of your thoughts will then be placed on. It's as though you've created a vessel. And that vessel is me, my opinion first. And then I'll just put anything else in that bowl that fits with what I already know to be the truth. The Guru says, that's not going to work. You can't just pick and choose what you want. You have to replace your vessel with the Guru's vessel. Let the Guru's wisdom be the very basis of your opinions on the world. How you should think should not be based on your opinions of the world, because your opinions of the world are based on your misguided self-identity. Your ego, the very fact that you think I exist and somebody else exists as separate from me, that's the very basis of how we think. And everything that we think is then sprouting from that misconception that I exist. The Guru says, let's start again. Think about this game like Jenga where you're building a big tower with lots and lots of delicate pieces and you say, don't touch it. Don't move anything. You can maybe take the one from the top, but don't move everything else because the entire thing is going to collapse. And that's what we do with our thoughts and opinions. The Guru says, but the very basis on which you've built this tower needs to be changed. You have to be willing to say, right, I forget everything. Let's start again. When you start again, you start with the Guru's wisdom. The Guru's wisdom starts with Ek Onkar. First, understand what that means. Don't build the rest of your tower until you've understood what Ik means. Until you know what non-duality is, until you know what
I and you really mean, then all your opinions are going to be false. All your opinions are going to be based on a false idea. So first, let that be the wisdom that is the very basis of your thinking. So this is how you start to kill your mind's desires. This is how you start to begin to understand what the Guru has to show you. Because remember what the Guru's job is. The Guru's job is to show you God. You can't just stick to your own thoughts and your own ideas and then just keep antagonizing the Guru and saying, come on then, show me God. I don't have any time to change. You just show me what you have to show me. If I like it, I'll take it. If I don't like it, I won't take it. The Guru says it's not that simple. What I have to show you requires you to change. If you're willing to change, then I can show you it. It's there. There's 100% guarantee that you'll see it. But you have to be willing to change. Because what the Guru is showing you isn't something external to you. What the Guru is showing you is inside you. If you want to see God, you're not going to see God out there somewhere. You're going to see God in here. You're going to know what God is by the very experience within yourself. How's that going to happen? The Guru has to change the very dirt that's inside there. The very thing that's clouding your judgment and clouding your way of seeing. The Guru has to clear that. So you must allow this wisdom to embed so deeply within you that it begins to fundamentally change who you are. So the question we have to ask ourselves, is this the relationship that we have with our Guru? Have we created this relationship with our Guru? Have we created a practice that allows us to consume what the Guru is saying to us on a daily basis? Can we progress if all we're doing is just quickly reading our Nitnim, very quickly just listening to Kirtan restlessly, just getting annoyed at any katha that doesn't really make any sense, and then we walk away and we say, oh, this Sikhi stuff doesn't work. Is this the relationship that we've created? Do we think that this is enough? So what can you do to actually progress your relationship with this Guru so that you can actually bring the message to life? What can you do? Think about how you learn any subject. Think about being a student again. How do you learn a subject? First, you go and you buy the textbook. And then you start reading the textbook. Then you might be highlighting the key points. Then you might go to some lectures to listen and learn how to interpret that information that you've read. Then you start to memorize those key points. So we go through quite a few different steps in order to learn a subject. We take notes, we write our own understanding down, we read around the subject. And all of this the student does to pass the exam. Because the exam isn't just going to ask you to regurgitate what you've memorized. The exam's going to question your understanding. The test is going to ask you in a way that makes the examiner know that you've really understood this subject. So, Gurbani we have to learn in the same way. It's no use just being able to quote hundreds and hundreds and hundreds of lines. That's of no use. If you haven't understood, if you haven't allowed that change to happen within you, then all you've done is memorize the book. You've taken the textbook of any subject and you've simply just memorized it, but you haven't understood any of it. So when somebody asks you a slightly different question that's not in the book, the only answer that you give is just a quote from the book, because it seems to be related to the question. You need to be able to answer the question from your experience, from your ingrained understanding of the Guru, so that you can apply the Guru's message in any scenario. So that when you go out in the real world and you have to deal with real world issues, you're dealing with it from the wisdom that the Guru has given you. Because there in the real world, your quotes aren't going to help. There your understanding, your wisdom is going to help. And that's the Guru's wisdom right at the base of who you are.
And what is the test of this student? Life is your test. Every day is your test.

then the Guru's wisdom hasn't yet sunk in within you. If the Guru's wisdom has sunk in within you, then the I inside you disappears. That's your test. That's how you test yourself every day. Am I walking around in this self-identity? Or can you experience the silent presence of oneness inside you and all around you? Can you feel that? Can you remember it? Can you be conscious of it? It's there. That's how you know whether this Gurbani is working or not. Bhagat Gyan. Consume the wisdom. Guruji goes on. Daya Pandaran. In yogic circles, yogic clans, yoga centers where the great yoga masters used to congregate, the yogic masters have completely abandoned their connection with the world. So they don't cook for themselves, they don't earn any money, they don't do anything related to the world. Their only interest is in spiritual progression, in spiritual discussions, in spiritual practice. So the yogis would have usually a lady to cook for them so that they could have their meals. And the word that they used was Pandaran, this cook. Guru Nanak Dev Ji has even a Shabad in Guru Granth Sahib Ji which refers to a woman by the word Pand. So here we're seeing a similar word, Pandaran. So Pandaran is the cook, the one who cooks for you, the one who gives you all your meals. So Guru's carrying on with this meal analogy. Bhagat Gyan, consume the wisdom. Daya Pandaran, and let compassion be the one that is serving you. Let compassion be your cook. Let compassion be that which looks after you. Spiritual wisdom can be really dangerous. It's a really dangerous thing if it's not combined with compassion. If it's not combined with love. It's very easy for knowledge to become your ego. Too easy. And with that, a sense of superiority arises within you. The feeling that I actually know something now. I've read all the books. I've learnt all the texts. I've got a lot of knowledge. And within your own self-identity, you start feeling, I'm better than the people who don't know this knowledge. So when you start feeling higher than someone else, that should be big warning signs, red flashing lights. A siren should go off inside you that says, this has gone wrong somewhere. So where ego puts you higher than everyone else, compassion puts you lower than everyone else. If the knowledge is truly embedded within you, if you've really understood what the Guru is saying, then you will see your self-identity as a corruption of your true self. You will see this idea that me, I am, is a corrupt version of you. That isn't the real version of you. That's a corruption of you. That's where something has gone wrong. A virus has entered into you. You're not working in your most optimal way. And if you're beginning to understand that I is something wrong, is a corrupt version, then you'll start to begin to see that there is actually the true version of me is a divine version. That divinity is what is within me. The oneness is what is within me, not this I, not this individuality. And when you know that this oneness, this aliveness of God, of Jyot, call it light, call it Atma. When you see that that is your true self,

That is what is all around you. That's where the compassion comes from. So you see everything else, as well as yourself, as a manifestation of the divine. So this compassion is not a false humility that we just show the world. That's the humility that we see in the Gurdwara. Everyone has learned how to behave in the Gurdwara. When you go into the temple, into the mosque, into the church, all of a sudden everyone starts becoming very holy, very humble. Everyone's hands start going together. Everyone's voice softens. But this isn't a real version of ourselves, because as soon as we leave the Gurdwara, then we can relax again. We become our normal selves. So this is a trained response. We've learned how to behave because we think that that is the way that people will see us best. That is a preservation of the ego. The ego says, in the Gurdwara you behave like this, then you'll be seen as one of the holy people. So the ego puts on an act. You should be able to tell whether that is real or not by your behavior when you leave the Gurdwara. Does that behavior continue? Or do you then just go back out into your real ego? So this is a performance, this is an act. So this is a false mask that you're wearing. And everyone puts this mask on when we go to the Gurdwara. And when we leave, we can take that mask off. So real humility is a genuine shame that you have about the very self that you experience. Your very self-identity is a shame. And you say, I'm so sorry that I think that I am. That is humility. When you know that the very thing that you experience about yourself is that corrupt version, and that's all you know about yourself. This is all I am. This is all I know. That's where real humility comes from. And compassion comes from out of this humility. So from humility comes compassion, and from humility comes egolessness. From compassion, we start with humility. You have to know that I am low. And that's only when you can see compassion in everyone else. But you can only know that I am low when you've known that there is a problem. This ego is a problem. So you have to know that there is the opposite of the ego, which is egolessness. Compassion comes from humility. Humility comes from egolessness. Guru says, Daya Pandaran. Let this compassion be what serves you. Let that compassion be the thing that is looking after you. Let that utter humility be something that is there, part of you all the time. In order to make this food work for you, the food, the jnana, the wisdom of the guru, in order for that to be of any effect, it needs to be served by compassion. We need compassion and humility to make sense of the wisdom. Without compassion, the food starts to go rotten. The wisdom enters in our mind, but it starts to spoil, because the wisdom then feeds the ego. So that wisdom which was meant to destroy your ego starts to serve your ego. It's as though you've eaten something rotten. There's nothing rotten in the jnana, but once it enters inside you, it starts to spoil. So you need that counterbalance with compassion, that humility, in order for the jnana to continue to work. And without this jnana, without this egoless state, jnana only turns into more ego. This egolessness that I am worthless, I am nothing. Without that, the jnana says, I am something.
daya pandaran kat kat vajhe nad. In each and every heart resounds the sound. Now the pandaran who used to cook for the yogis, when the food has been prepared and is ready to serve, she would play an instrument, ring a bell, call everyone so that they know that food is about to be served. Guru says, I have one of these instruments as well. I have this music as well. But the music that I hear is the vibration in each and every being. I can hear that vibration. That's the music that I'm listening to. Kat kat vajhe nad. Within each and every being, within each and every heart, there is a melody and I can hear it. I can hear the vibration of your aliveness. That divine aliveness that's inside all of you, that sound of vibration, I can hear it. That is what the Gursikh can hear. So remember that this sound is being played so that the yogis know to come and eat the food. And Guru is saying that in order for you to eat the food of the Guru's wisdom, you have to know that there is a sound and that there is a oneness that's in all of us. Ikwankar. You have to know what the Ikwankar is. You have to focus on that nad, on that vibration. The very first lesson of the Guru, you have to be able to see it, hear it, contemplate it, comprehend it, understand it, in order for the food of the Gyan to continue to work. You know, everyone says that God is inside us. Everyone talks about it, like they know. But nobody knows how to find the God inside us. If God is inside you, you should be able to know where it is. If you don't know where it is, then don't say it's inside you, because you don't know. What you're saying is what you've heard everyone else say. God isn't something that's separate and inside you. It isn't a being that's playing hide and seek with you. Like you're somewhere and it's somewhere else just hiding from you all the time. God isn't hiding. You just don't know where to look. You don't know what you're looking for, so you don't know how to find it. Guru Nanak Dev Ji says that I can hear God in everything and everyone. When you speak, it is God's voice speaking. Every sound that you make, the very sound of you being alive, the sound of you breathing, the sound of you moving, the voice coming out of your mouth, that is God's voice. Guru Nanak says, I can hear it because I know what I'm listening for. I'm not trying to find something that's hidden far away. I can see it and hear it right in front of me. It's here. I can see it. But only because I've been taught by the Guru what I'm looking for. So your voice, your breath, your movement, your sound is God's sound. It isn't something that's far away. Your voice is God's voice. Otherwise, whose voice do you think it is? My voice. The I comes back in. You say, oh, I didn't think that was God's voice. I thought that was my voice. Your aliveness is God's aliveness. The very thing that makes you alive right now, that's His aliveness. Sab mein jyot jyot hai soi, tis de chanan sab mein chanan hoi. Within you is the light, within all is the light, and that light is His light. When He is shining, you are shining. Because He is switched on, you are switched on. And we don't know what to look for. When Guru is saying, it's staring you in the face. Look in the mirror. What you see is God. What you feel inside you is God. Do this. Close your eyes for a moment. Who's there? Can you feel someone or something there? That which you feel, the presence that you feel inside you right now, that's God. And all this time you thought it was somewhere far away. That's it.
When you close your eyes, it's like walking into a room. There's someone in the room, right? There's something there. When you close your eyes, that I is there. That I isn't you. The thing that's switched on inside you right now, that's God. Where did you think it was hiding? Where have you been looking? Guru Nanak says, kat kat vaje nad. This vibration of aliveness is in all of us. So being aware of this presence inside you right now is to be able to hear the nad. This is the characteristic of the spiritual seeker, the one that can experience the presence of the divine at any moment. Let's think about Mool Mantar. Guru says there is oneness, and the oneness spoke the sound of Oankar. And from Oankar, he sent out a vibration, and that nad created everything. The very thing that keeps you alive is the voice of God. Every single cell in your body, every single atom is vibrating a frequency. That vibration, that aliveness is what? That aliveness is you. But you've always just misdirected it as me. This is where meditation comes in. We spend our whole life meditating on me, me, me. And Guru says, meditate you, you, you. When you meditate on you, you realize that the me is you. And it is that simple. But we've made it so complicated that we think God must be far away. God must be difficult to obtain. Why would the Guru give you something difficult? But it's easy to understand and comprehend. It's difficult to experience all the time. This is where we constantly have to eat the food of the Guru's wisdom. We have to continuously do this, have this relationship with it, so we never forget. Otherwise, we constantly forget, because the me is something we've lived with for so long, the me comes back at every moment. So Guru Nanak Dev Ji is now asked a question. If this is the correct interpretation of spirituality, if this is where the truth is, if this is what everyone should follow, if from the voice of Oankar all of creation has been created and we're a part of that, then what is the use of following a yogic technique? Why should we follow a yoga master? Most yogis believe that the height of yoga is when you get this spiritual powers, riddhiya, siddhiya. Like, this is how we judge whether we're getting anywhere and progressing anywhere in our spirituality. What's the point of what we're doing then? Guru Nanak Dev Ji responds, Aap Nath Nathi Sab Jaki Rid Sid Avra Sad. Nath means the head of the yogic clan. If there is a tribe of spiritual seekers within a yogic tradition, the master of that is called the Nath, and all the students are called the Nathis. So Guru says that this oneness is the master. This oneness is the yogic master, and everything is its follower. Everything is its student. Aap Nath, Nathi Sab Jaki. Everything is your follower, is your divine student. Rid Sid Avara Sad. Riddhya and Siddhya are these spiritual powers. Guru says these are meaningless. They're just secondary pleasures. Other tastes. They're not the real thing that we're after. These things are just secondary things. Aap Nath Nathi Sab Jaki Rid Sid Avrasad. So Guruji's using this teacher-student analogy that we've already started to work with. What does a teacher do? A teacher gives you an instruction and the students follow that instruction. So Guru is saying that this oneness works in the same way. The oneness commands and everything has to follow. When the oneness says that this is what is going to happen, that is that hukam, that is that
command, the instruction, the whole world has to do whatever it has to do in order to follow that instruction. So everything is under that master's command. Aap nath nathi sab jaki. You are the master and everyone is your student. Everyone is your follower. Everything follows the hukam, that divine command. So what should you hold on to? What do you have left to hold on to? If you don't see yourself in control, then what do you have left? Are there any spiritual powers that we can gain? Through meditation, people have claimed a lot of spiritual powers. People have said that they've begun to have a heightened sense of awareness. Some people say that they're able to feel energies in inanimate objects. They're able to feel energies of other people. Some people have said that the saints are able to look at the past and the future. That they're able to gain so much spiritual wisdom that they can see beyond time and space. Guru says, none of these things should be things that you strive for. Don't run after these things. Don't aim for these things. If you feel that you've gained any spiritual powers, then the ego can come in and says, I now know how to do this. And as soon as the ego comes in, you've lost it. You've lost everything. You start again. So holding on to your spiritual progression is holding on to a part of your ego. And this is what we like to do. We like to have something to hold on to. There has to be a little tiny bit of me that says, yeah, but I'm still here. I'm still okay. I'm still allowed to exist. Guru says that all benefits should be given to the oneness. If there's any spiritual powers or any gains that you've gained from your meditation, the gains belong to the one, not to you. Because if they belong to you, the I is still there. All the benefits come from the one and all the benefits belong to the one. Nothing is mine. Nothing is yours. So anything that you get, these are avara. Avara means something else, other. Avara sad. Sad means swad. So remember Guruji talked about consuming the food? Guru says consume the food, that's the real swad. Everything else is avara sad. Secondary pleasures, not comparable to the primary pleasure, the maharasamita, that supreme, tasty, divine essence. Everything else is secondary, incomparable to that primary wisdom. Aapanath nathi sab jaki rid sid avrasad, sanjog vijog doikar chalave lekhe ave pag. Sanjog means union. Vijog means separation. Sanjog, vijog, doikar chalavehe. Both of these control everything. Lekhe ave pag. And by destiny, we receive our dues. So as well as having someone to cook for them, the yogis also had somebody else who would go to the shops and buy everything for them. Remember, the yogis didn't want to do anything to do with worldly matters. So one person was just constantly cooking. And then another person would go and buy their rations and do everything for them. So they had two caretakers. Guru Nanak Dev Ji uses the analogy of the two caretakers. Because these two caretakers would resolve all the affairs of the yogis. The yogis didn't have to do anything. These two would do everything for them. They would resolve all the affairs. Guru Nanak Dev Ji says, I have something that resolves all my affairs. Sanjog and Vijog. The destiny to receive and the destiny to take away. That's what controls my life. Sanjog, Vijog, doi kar chalave. Kar chalave means to resolve all my affairs, to do everything for me. What is it that's controlling your life? Guru says, what's controlling your life is destiny. Sometimes destiny gives you things, sometimes destiny takes things away from you. You're not controlling your life. You just surrender to destiny. So sanjog is
the destiny to receive. Vijog is the destiny to have things taken away. We can call it the destiny of separation or departure. So only this divine has the power to control your life. It has the power to provide you with anything and to take everything away from you. Hukam is what controls what I receive, and hukam is what controls what is taken away from me. This is the ultimate test of the student. Can you live completely accepting everything that is given to you and be impartial to everything that is given and everything that is taken away from you? Can you accept that? So the way to do this is not to celebrate everything that you receive in life and not to cry over everything that's taken away from your life. And this is not how we live. We see happiness as receiving things and sadness as having things taken away from us. This is how we understand life, because we understand the center of our universe to be I, me. So if something gets added to me, that's good. And if something gets taken away from me, that's bad. When the very center of your thinking isn't I anymore, when the very center of your thinking is you, the universe is control, the universe is in charge, then what the universe does with the universe is completely irrelevant, because there's no I to receive and there's no I to have things taken away from. This is the ultimate test of the student. That's why aap naath nathi sab jaki. You are the master and we are your students. We are your followers. We are willing to be tested by you in this way. So how do we live like this? There's a way to look at life using the analogy that Guruji has already started, which is around music and melody and nad. See your life as an empty instrument, like a flute being played by the universe. See your body, your mind, and everything about you as simply an empty instrument that the universe can play and do whatever it wants. Your life is a melody. On your own, your melody is perfect, is beautiful. You don't need anything in your life. The universe can play a perfectly beautiful piece of music through you as an instrument. If the time is right, and the universe feels that this instrument could do with another instrument, then another instrument enters your life. Another person enters your life. And together you make a new melody. Together you make a new sound. And when the time is right, the two instruments will separate again. And again, you know how to be perfectly fine as an instrument on your own. Your sound, your song, your voice is not dependent on other instruments. All musical instruments can be beautiful in their own right. So be like a flute, ready to be played at any time. And be content with being a solo instrument. Whatever gets added to that melody is fine. Whatever gets taken away from that melody is fine. But on your own, that nad, that vibration, that music, that song continues. So see life as something where nothing ever is gained and nothing is ever lost. It's simply just adding to the melody or taking away from the melody. But the song always continues. Don't see life as something that is for you to gain as much as possible, hold on to as much as possible, and to lose as little as possible. That's how we treat life. So what are we talking about here? We've used the brick analogy before. Remember the analogy of you creating your self-identity like a mansion? Now we're talking about the entire street that you live on. Your mansion
is surrounded by all the mansions of all the other family members and close friends all around you. You've created a nice little village for yourself. And each person has their own brick mansion. Each person in that village, each house in that village, has their own self-identity and their ego bricks that they've added and built their entire mansion with. And each person on the street believes that their house is the center of the street. Everyone sees the world from their perspective. Everyone thinks they're the center of the universe. When we look at our families, we say, this is my husband, this is my wife, this is my mother, my father, my children. We see ourselves and the whole universe in relation to us. And every single person in that family, every single one of your friends is doing the same thing. They're seeing the entire universe as them being the center of that universe. Their house is the most important house on the street. From their house, can they understand what the other houses are doing from the perspective of knowing their own house? But every single one of those houses is separate. Every single one of those houses may be close together, but they're all detached houses. No one is joined to somebody else. What we've done is we've built temporary bridges between every house. This is my mother, my father, my husband, my wife, my friend, my enemy. You have bridges with your enemies. You keep them a little bit far away, but there's a bridge between you and them. The bridge that says, I don't want to join them. The bridge that says, I don't want to go in that direction. So the reality is we're not really connected to anyone or anything. We're not connected in any way. And with this wisdom, that's how you begin to realize that you're actually disconnected from everything. Even the ones closest to you, nearest and dearest to you, you have no connection with them. You didn't enter the world with them, and you're not going to leave the world with them. Nobody is connected to you. Now, you might think this actually leads to a very lonely existence. This is a very solitary way of living. Like you're lacking any sort of real intimacy in life. Any deep, personal, meaningful relationships. How do you build relationships when you don't build that connection? But the opposite is actually true. When you know that everything is impermanent, when you know that nothing will last, when you know at any moment the connection between you and something else, that temporary bridge can be broken, then every moment counts. Every moment you have with that other person is something that is deeply meaningful, something that you cherish. This isn't a morbid or a lonely way of living. This is a very fulfilling way of living. You live, you laugh, you cry, you scream, you shout, all in the present moment. So constantly remembering this impermanent nature of the universe, constantly being detached from everything, you can be surrounded by all the people that you know and love and still be alone. Still be in your own solitude. Still be aware of the One. So being alone, being detached, isn't the same as being lonely. We're not talking about loneliness. In fact, when you're in a crowd full of people, you will realize that your connection with them isn't real. That no matter how much fun you have with someone else, where they are and where you are can never merge. The experience of them and you can never become one. In fact, you are more lonely when you're in a crowd full of people, thinking that all these people are going to be somehow able to fulfill a void within me. That's loneliness. Being a follower of the Guru's wisdom, you actually know that there is something that I'm connected to. There is a real connection within me.
And that's the connection that never leaves you. The connection between you and the One. That presence, that feeling of being present and with that oneness that's within you. So people can come and go all the time. Within your life, lots of changes are going to happen. But that oneness is never going to leave you. This is the path of enlightenment. This is the path of the Gursikh. And Guru ends by saying, Ardes Dise Ardes. To this I bow. I bow, to this I bow. At this point, what else can Guru do? You can only surrender. You can only bow down in utter humility at the glorious greatness of this oneness, at the greatness of this wisdom. You can be in reverence, in awe of this master that you can see. This master who is Ard, Anil, Anad, Anahat, the first, the pure, beyond beginning and unending, Jug Jug Eko Ves, only one form throughout the ages. So I think we'll leave it for there. Waheguru Ji Ka Khalsa, Waheguru Ji Ki Fateh. Waheguru Ji Ka Khalsa, Waheguru Ji Ki Fateh. So we're starting Pauri 30 today. And Guru Nanak Dev Ji here continues to instruct mankind on the qualities that are needed to walk on the path of non-duality. So the qualities that Guru has mentioned in the two related verses before this, we'll quickly recap those. Guru started by talking about contentment, munda santok, create the earrings of contentment, effort is your begging bowl, awareness is what you smear your body with, wear a coat of death, a pure virginity of your body, and carry a cane of trust. The highest yogic community that you can belong to is to create a universal brotherhood of mankind. And conquering the mind is the real conqueror of the world. Consume the food of wisdom, cooked by compassion, and hear the sound of oneness in each and every heart. And Guru also mentions this idea of sanjog vijog dvikar chalave, about destiny of union and separation controlling our lives. So these are all the qualities that Guru has mentioned so far in the last two verses. And the next quality that Guruji talks about is the beginning of the 30th verse. Eka mai jugat vyai tin chele parvan. Eka means one, mai means mother. Jugat here means union. Vyai means to give birth or to become pregnant. Eka mai jugat vyai tin chele parvan. And this one mother conceives and gives birth to three primary servants. So Guruji is using the analogy of the things that are important to the Siddhas and the Yogis with which he's talking to. And the Siddhas consider the great goddess of the world to be Parvati, the divine mother goddess, the mother of all creation. Guru Nanak Dev Ji responds to that and says, Eka mai jugat vyai. The word mai here, he says, there is a mother of creation, but Maya is the mother of creation. The one mother is Maya, who has given birth. So there's a few ways that we can look at this
first half of this line. Eka Mai, the one mother, Jugat Vyai, united and gave birth. We can also say that who has she been united with? So we can say the father of creation is the oneness, that formless one, and Maya being the mother of creation. So we can talk about the form and the formless uniting to create the universe. Oneness is the parent of all. Oneness is the mother and father of all creation, but the oneness itself doesn't have a mother and a father. The oneness has no parents. The oneness has never been born. Guru Gobind Singh Ji mentions this in the Akal Ustad. He says, Na tatang, na matang, na jatang, na kayang. There is no father, no mother. There is no birth and no body. This oneness is beyond all of those things. So, Eka Mai Jugat Vyai Tin Chele Parvan. So just to begin with, let's have a look at the spelling of this word here, tin. So the spelling here is tin with a sihari on the last letter, which is the nanna. Now, most of the time when you see this word, tin, with a sihari, it's actually a pronoun. Now, a pronoun is a non-specific naming word. So in English, we would say he or she is a pronoun. So in the same way, a pronoun is referring to a person. And the Sihari version of this word is a singular pronoun. So it means one person, that person. Now in English, we don't have a word to mean that person. We have he and we have she. But here, the word tin means that person. So it's a singular pronoun. The plural of this word is where you take the sihari away from the last letter. So that would be the plural of the word above. So instead of saying that person, we would say those people. Or we can say they. And in 45 of the Japji Sahib, we've seen an example of this word, tin. We read in the fifth body, Jin Sevya Tin Payaman. That's the top version. And so, knowing the difference between the plural and the singular version of this word, we can see that in that line, the tin is spelt with a sihari at the end of the nanna. So, we can say the same for the word jinn, which also has a sihari at the end of the nanna. So those are both singular words. So if your translation say those people, jinn sevya tin paya man, that would be inaccurate. Jinn sevya in that particular line will mean that person. Whoever has served jinn sevya tin, that person, singular, paya man, obtains honor. So those are the two common ways that we see the word tin. But in this particular line, going back to verse 30, tin represents the number 3. So here, the word tin means 3. Tin chele parvan. So what Guruji is saying here is there are 3 chele, servants. And the word parvan means primary. Eka Mai Jugat Vyai, one mother gave birth to tin chele, 3 servants, 3 primary children, 3 main characters who we need to understand a little bit more about. So Maya is the parent of the world. But the world is made up of 3 things. The world can be broken down into 3 categories. There are 3 aspects of Maya.
Maya is not separate from the three. Maya is made up of these three. Another way that we can look at this is from the word ikwankar. We can say the formless one, represented by ik, united with oang, which is vibration, to create the three parts of the world, which is kar. Ik, that formless being, unites with the oang. Ik, oang get together, and from that, the whole of creation comes out, which is kar, this ongoing, continuous process of creation. And the universe has been said to have three qualities to it. Three primary servants, tin chele parvan. Now, so far, we've only been learning about oneness or duality, either one or two. And this is what most spiritual traditions talk about, this oneness that is everywhere and the opposite of oneness, which is duality. So why has the world and creation been divided into threes? And Gurbani also refers to Maya and the world in several places as being threefold, that there's three aspects to the world, three primary elements of Maya. And the words that Gurbani uses is tregun or tribid. Again, this is three qualities of creation. So what is the three being referred to here? What are we talking about? In order to understand the three qualities of Maya, first we need to understand what is Maya. So let's look at what is Maya. According to ancient Hindu texts, all of creation has three qualities. And these qualities are the three basic elements that make up all matter. All matter, all of the material world, consists of three elements. And the words being given here are sattva, rajas, and tamas. We also hear that the words being used as satogun, rajogun, and tamogun. And there are many interpretations to these words. Satogun is generally described as something pure, goodness, supreme knowledge. Rajogun is described as activity, movement, inertia. The opposite of that is laziness, slowness, which is tamas, tamogun. And sometimes tamogun is also being described as selfishness or greed, self-centeredness. So what does that mean? How can the universe have these three qualities? Now, throughout time, how mankind has understood the world is to always break everything that we know about the world into three parts. And we can see this in so many different parts and so many different things that we know about the world. If we start with time, there are three basic elements of time: past, present, and future. If we look at temperature, something is either too hot, too cold, or just the right temperature, moderate. Even in ancient cosmology, we would say that we have a heaven, a hell, and the earth, where we live, the higher regions and the lower regions. If we think about our life, what does life consist of? Birth, living, and dying. And even the most basic understanding of mankind is that we have three bodies. We would say that we're made up of mind, body, and spirit. In the Indian traditions, we talk about three bodies being the asthul, sarir, that which is visible, the suksham sarir, that which is subtle, hidden, and the karan sarir, that which is very deeply ingrained within us. Even science talks about the building blocks of all matter being made up of proton, neutron, and the electron. And this is something that we see in lots of different traditions.
In Christianity, they talk about three elements of God, three ways to see God, the forms of God, and they call this the Holy Trinity, the Father, the Son, and the Holy Spirit. And even when Christ is born, Mary and Joseph are visited by three wise men. When we look at ancient Hindu texts, we see that this idea of categorizing the world into three goes even further. We've come across this idea of the Trimurti, which is that the whole of the world starts and relies upon creation, a creator, Brahma, a sustainer, Vishnu, and a destroyer, Shiva. We've talked about the qualities of matter, which is this sattva, rajas, and tamas, sattva, rajo, and tamogun. In the Hindu text, it talks about three states of consciousness. In our day, there are only three main ways in which we function. Either we're awake, which is jagrat, or we're dreaming, which is swapan, or we have a deep sleep where there's no dream, which is sukpat. So again, there are only three ways that we can function during our day, three states of consciousness. Even if you look at Ayurveda, which is the ancient medicine of the East, they talk about the whole universe having three energies, doshas, which are vata, pitta, and kapha. So wherever you look, there is this idea that the universe can be broken up into three different states. Collectively, the three, when they get together, create Maya. Maya is reliant on these three. So Maya is the creation that is consisting of these three qualities. And it is said that everything is Maya. Maya includes the animals, the plants. Maya includes the mountains, the land, the water, the stars, the moon, the planets. All of these things are subject to these three qualities. So one way that we can look at Maya is as the physical world. We can say Maya is the physical matter, form, anything that is manifest. And we talk about the divine or God being something beyond Maya. So that's the basic way in which most people look at creation and divine. But there's a danger in looking at the world in this way. The danger of looking at the world as Maya and the divine as something that is beyond Maya is that what we do is that we then create a preference for the non-form over the form. We say the world is ordinary, the form is ordinary, and God has to be something extraordinary. So God is always invisible, God is always hiding from us. God is always something that's intangible. And so what we do is we create God in this image. Because we see the world as pretty normal, we create God as something that is abnormal, something that is beyond what we see in the everyday world. And Gurbani has rejected this idea of seeing God as something that's always far away and distant and invisible. Guru Arjan Dev Ji talks about Nirgun and Sargun, formless and form. Nirgun being of no qualities and Sargun being of full of qualities. Guru Arjan Dev Ji says, Nirgun aap Sargun bhi ohi. You are formless, of no qualities, and you have all qualities. Kala tar jin sagli mohi. Manifesting its power, it fascinates the entire world. So, God is Maya, and God is beyond Maya. God is the world, and God is beyond the world. God is not restricted to this world. Now the question is, if God is everything, if God is the world,
then how come we don't experience God in this way? How come we don't see the world as this divine being? Why is it that we see Maya first? Why is it that we are distracted by it? And why is it that Maya can be broken into three parts? Why is three so significant? Why don't we experience something beyond Maya? Why don't we experience God? And the key comes down to how we experience is also reliant on three things. How we experience the world is reliant on three. The three parts that we rely on in order to experience anything is subject, object, and the connection, the association between the three. In simpler terms, in order to experience anything, there has to be a me, there has to be a you, and there has to be some connection between me and you, some association between us. And this is how we engage with the whole of creation. We rely on these three parts. In order to understand ourselves and understand the world, we break everything down into these three parts. We can also talk about the knower, me, the known, you, and knowing, which is the association between the knower and the known. So far we've only ever talked about the me and the you, the duality. There is either me and there is everything else, the you. And the duality relies on this third part, the association, in order to create this duality. So this third state, this association, we can call it association, we can call it relationship, we can call it attachment. Any sort of identification that we make with either me or with you creates the duality. The duality doesn't exist until I identify with this body. And by identifying with this body, I reject everything else. So I've created an association with me and a different relationship with you. So this is how duality is born. This is what we mean by duality. Duality means our sense of identity, our individuality, and our separation from everything else. This is me and everything else is not me. Even the word individuality has the word duality hidden within it. So in the same way, this I am-ness, this me, is a direct result of a relationship that I've created with this thing that I identify with. I only exist because there is something that has created an association, an affiliation with this I. So the I has created a relationship with itself. It says, I am. And by saying I am, everything else becomes something else. And as soon as you create this identification with me, so there's a me, I've now identified with me, and I don't identify with everything else. You've created all three. And once Maya comes in, reliant on these three parts, God disappears. It's reliant on these three elements. Quite often, Maya is referred to as an illusion. And again, this is a very difficult word to translate. Maya is one of those terribly difficult words where there is no direct relationship with any word in English. So sometimes you see the word illusion. And illusion is also inaccurate. If we think about the word illusion, what we mean is something like a mirage. Something that looks like it's there, but it's not really there. That's what we mean by an illusion. And that isn't the right word here. Because the sun, the moon, the stars, the sky, the earth, they're all actually here. This is here. So it isn't an illusion. It isn't something that isn't here. So perhaps a better description of Maya is a false perception of reality, or the delusion rather than the illusion. So all of these things are actually here, so we can't say that they're an illusion.
But what we do is we think that everything

something that's real and permanent. Like, this is the ultimate reality. That's our delusion. That's the confusion that we've put upon the world. So what does this delusion do to us? What does Maya do to us? By constantly focusing on everything that we can see, by constantly focusing on what has been created, what we lose is the underlying essence of creation. This aliveness. We look at a tree as a tree. We look at a plant as a plant, an animal as an animal, a person as a person. And we think that that's reality. But what we're missing out on is underneath all of that, there's an essence. There's something that makes all of those things connect. There's something that unites and binds all living things together, which is ultimately this aliveness. Everything is alive. In one description or another, even the rocks, even the stars and the moons, all are created, all exist, and at some point will all die. The very basic definition of something being alive is that it can be created, it is alive, it is around, and it can be destroyed. And the whole planet, and the solar system, and the sun, and the stars, and the moons, all follow this life cycle. So by constantly looking at all of these things, what we do is we miss out on something that's the underpinning essence of all of them. And this is what Maya does to us. We get distracted by what there is, and we can't see something beyond it. We just stop. Maya becomes a barrier. Maya's like a wall. As soon as you see it, you don't see past it. That's as far as you go. And going on this spiritual path, as soon as you sit down and you try and meditate, as soon as you try and connect with something beyond Maya, Maya steps in. Straight away, anything that allows you to be distracted away from this meditation comes in. And all of the things that distract you are things that have been created. All the world that you know around you, that's what distracts you. You're only distracted by the things that you know around you. So Maya is this constant distraction. And how does Maya represent itself? Everything is Maya. Everything is a potential distraction. So Maya has sometimes been described as a female with many different faces, with many different disguises, many forms, many beautiful outfits to distract you with, many delusions, many ways to stop you from connecting to something beyond it. Maya doesn't want you to see past the Maya. Maya is happy getting all of your attention. So Maya, we can say, is this innate nature within us to be distracted from away from our oneness. Maya is the innate nature to be distracted away from our own oneness. And it's so natural to be distracted. It's so easy to get lost in thought. And it's so easy because we continue to experience the world from the perspective of I. The very way in which we look at the world is from the perspective of Maya. We look at the world from I. And by looking at the world from the perspective of I, everything else becomes you. We create a relationship with ourselves, and we create different relationships with everything else. So we are looking at the world through Maya, and we also find God in this same way that we try and find everything else in the world. The search for God is a search through Maya. And that's why we find it so difficult. But our perception, the very way that we look at the world through the lens of I, has been the cause of the greatest suffering in the world. I and our individuality has caused the most number of wars, the most hurt, the most greatest suffering has come from this I, greater than any disease or natural disaster ever has.

So maya means to be distracted by creating relationships, by creating attachments. So this is what Guru is starting to talk about, this eka mai. Jugat vyai tin chele parvar. The world is a mother which has broken everything up into three forms. Guruji then goes on to outline some of these three forms. What are the servants of maya? Guru says, ik sansari, ik pandari, ik laye dibaan. The word sansari comes from the word sansar, which means the world. We can say sansari is worldly, that which creates the world, the world creator. Pandari, in the last verse, we heard about this pandaran, this food deliverer. So pandar means to hold a stockpile of something, whether it's a stockpile of food or wealth or any sort of collection. So pandari is the one that sustains the world, that maintains the stockpiles. And traditionally we would say the creator of the world is Brahma, the sustainer of the world is Vishnu. And laye dibaan, laye dibaan means, dibaan means court or a court of judgment. Laye dibaan means to deliver judgment. So if one creates the world, one sustains the world, then there is this one who dishes out the judgment on the world. And the final judgment on everything is the destruction of everything. So this is the destroyer, Shiva. There's another way to look at laye dibaan is to split it into three words. Laye dibaan. Laye means to remove, la, to take something away. The habit of doing that. Baan means the habit of taking things away. And again, that refers back to the destroyer, the action of constantly removing from the world, which is this Shiva. And in the same way, we can look at these from the three qualities of maya. So that which creates the world is constantly doing something, is this rajogun, always constantly active, constantly creating. Satogun is not really doing much. It's just keeping everything going. It's tranquil, it's at peace. And tamogun is this idea of taking back, taking for yourself. So the destroyer, Shiva, is this tamogun sort of energy. So Guruji talks about these three things here. So who are the three children of maya? It's again this satogun, ramogun, rajogun and tamogun. And the creator, sustainer, destroyer analogy comes in. Jiv tis paave tive chalave jiv hove furman. Jiv tis paave, as it is pleasing. Paave means to be pleased. As it is pleasing to maya, tive chalave, that's how maya controls everything. Jiv hove furman, as maya gives the instruction, the command, the furman, so the three servants of maya carry on acting. So remember that God is maya. God is beyond maya, but God is also the maya. So whatever maya wants, that's what happens. Maya commands and the whole universe follows that command. The three servants continue to perform the acts based on what the master has said. Jiv tis paave tive chalave jiv hove furman o vikhe ona nadar na aave bahuta eho vidan. O vikhe, it sees ona nadar na aave, but it doesn't come under their glance. Ona nadar, under their glance, it isn't subservient to their glance. Ona de nadar na aave, it doesn't come under their nadar. Bauta eho vidan, such is this vidan, such is this miracle, this wondrous show. God is maya, but here Guruji is saying God is also beyond maya. God is the creator of everything,
God can view everything. This divinity can see the whole world, can control the whole world, but the whole world has no say over God. The divine, that oneness, that intrinsic quality within everything, ultimately has full control and nothing controls it. It commands everything within creation, but creation does not have an effect on the divine. The divine sees everything we do. Everything we do in public, everything we do in private, everything we do in secret. There is nowhere that you can go that this divine isn't there. So what Guru Nanak Dev Ji is doing here is alluding to the fact that there is something beyond the three. The whole of creation belongs to the three, but there is something that is beyond the three. The three can be witnessed, but the three can't have a control over this one thing. So what Guru Nanak Dev Ji is now showing us is that there is a fourth layer or a fourth way to look at the world, a fourth element. The Hindus have called this Turiya. Gurbani has called this Chautha Pad, the fourth level, the fourth state. And when we follow the wisdom of the Guru, Guru Nanak Dev Ji says that we can transcend from the three worlds of Maya into this fourth state, where now Maya is no longer Maya is no longer controlling us. We can control Maya. Maya no longer has the impact on us that it once did. That is this fourth state. And in order to do that, you have to transcend Maya. Bhagat Kabir Ji talks about this. He says, Raj gun, tam gun, sat gun kahiye, e teri sab maya. The Rajas, the Tamas and the Satav, these three modes are the creations of your maya. Sab teri, teri sab maya. Chauthe pad ko jo nar chinhe, tine hi param pad paya. The man who realizes the fourth state, he alone obtains the chautha pad, this parampad, the supreme state. The way to get out of it is to move away from the three into the fourth level. So, when we're able to completely disassociate with the threefold aspects of creation, however we understand creation in threes, whether that is in time, past, present and future, we need to disassociate with those three. Whether it's with our life, birth, living and dying, we have to disassociate from those three. Whether it's the relationships that we create with me and you and the connections between us, we have to transcend those. When you no longer have relationships with anything in threes, when you have no relationship with anything, with the Guru's grace, we can transcend into what's called the fourth state. And in this state, you will be able to observe creation, but creation will have no impact on you. You are detached completely from creation. You can observe the three parts of creation. They still exist. The creation doesn't go anywhere. Birth, living and dying still happens. Morning, noon and night still happens. But they don't affect you. Guruji says, O veke, o na nadar na ave. You will reach a state where you will be able to see the entire creation, but you will not fall under their nadar. You will not fall under their glance. They won't have any influence over you. Bahuta iho vidan. Look at this great miracle. Look at this wondrous thing. So in the context of the last two verses, Guru talked about contentment. Guruji talked about lots of different qualities of trust, of death. Guru saying that there is something more important than all of these, which is to recognize Maya and to transcend Maya. Guru has time and time again throughout Gurbani said that everyone in every spiritual tradition is doing it for Maya, is doing it under the influence of Maya. Our whole spiritual path is under the influence of Maya.
We do our religious practices based on Maya. I am going to get something. I am going to get salvation. I want to achieve. I want to be better than this. I was bad, now I want to be good. We do everything within Maya. And Guru says, because of that, we don't achieve anything. And this goes across the board. Guruji has been relentless in making sure that everyone understands that all your spiritual practices are within this Maya. As long as you identify with me, you, and the associations between them, then your religious practice hasn't started yet. Your spirituality hasn't begun yet. Because you've not been able to see that which is staring you in the face. So we have to ask ourselves this question, what is our spiritual practice? Have I seen what it is that needs to be transcended? Or am I doing spiritual practice within the control of Maya? Is Maya still in control of me? Do I still associate with this body? Do I still have a desire that I want to gain liberation when I die? That means I associate with birth, living, and there is something called dying. You have to transcend absolutely everything. And the only way to transcend absolutely everything is to break the biggest Maya, which is I. Maya has also been described as a drug. Maya is a drug that has intoxicated the whole world. And the biggest drug that you and me are intoxicated with right now is the drug of I. Everything else is a drug. We look down in society, we look down on people that consume narcotics, that take drugs. We say these people are abnormal, we are normal. Guru Nanak Dev Ji doesn't have that view. Guru Nanak Dev Ji says, when did you take your drug? When did you get off your drug? Because you are under the influence of the drug of Maya. Maya has intoxicated the whole world. And this is such a great intoxicant that you don't even know you've taken it. You don't even know that you're high on Maya right now. And you don't know that you're high, so you don't know how to get off that high. So don't look down on anyone else in your spiritual practice when you yourself are being intoxicated. And what is your spiritual practice? You have to really ask yourself, what am I trying to achieve? Who is trying to achieve? If there is an I wanting to achieve anything, you will not achieve it because you are within the threefold of Maya. And the only way to actually achieve something is to transcend everything that can be broken into threes. That includes me, the biggest drug, the biggest Maya. So Guru says, all the things that we've talked about so far, having an appreciation for death, having trust, having contentment, having wisdom, eating the food of wisdom, all of that is fine, but Maya is something much greater, much more powerful, much more subtle that you have to have an appreciation for. And when you can understand it, when you can go with the Guru's grace to that fourth state, then you will see the miracle of the whole thing. What a great, amazing miracle this is. And Guru says, to this miracle, to this state, to this oneness, to this final state where you will connect with the divine because you will be the divine, Guru says, to that are this, the se are this. I bow to this, I bow. That which is ad, anil, anad, anahat, the first, that purity, beyond beginning, beyond end, jug jug eko ves, the one form throughout all of the ages. Waheguru Ji Ka Khalsa, Waheguru Ji Ki Fateh. Waheguru Ji Ka Khalsa, Waheguru Ji Ki Fateh. Today we're covering Bauri 31. In the last verse, Guruji talked about
the Maya, the mother of creation, and the three aspects of creation. Creation, which has been referred to as a distraction, can always be broken down into three different forms. And Guru also alluded to the fourth state, Turiya, the Chautapad, that final state when you have transcended all three layers of Maya. The question is, what is that fourth state? What will your experience be? A question that's often asked by people on the spiritual journey is, how can I live if I have no ego? When all we've ever known is me, when the only way that we've ever seen the world is through the lens of I, then it seems to be beyond comprehension how one can live without the I, where there is no me, and whether that's even possible. It sounds like a death, and death is always something that we've feared, and death is always something that we've misunderstood. Because we see death as the end. So, to be able to continue to live after this death sounds illogical. What will it be like? How will I live? How will I talk? How will I eat? How will I interact with others? How do I refer to myself? Can I say I if I have no ego? What will my motivation be in life? Will I have a reason to get out of bed, to go to work, to look after my family? So these are the kind of questions that race through the mind of the spiritual seeker. And because we don't have an answer to any of these questions, because we don't know what that experience will be like, and because we rarely come across anyone who lives without an ego, we convince ourselves that this isn't actually possible. Or we convince ourselves that this kind of rest, this kind of death, is too unknown. It's too risky. It's not worth doing something so deep because we just don't know how far it'll go. So what we do is we pretend to be religious. That's as far as our ego allows us to go. That's the comfort level that we live within. We keep up appearances within societies. We may look like we're doing all the right things on the outside, but we never really take that inner plunge, that final step. So here Guruji helps us by describing the fourth state. And Guru starts by saying, Asana loe loe pandar. The word asana means your place, your position. In yoga, all the different positions are called asana. It can also mean a throne where the king resides, where the king sits. So it's your seat, your position, your home, your place, where you belong. Asana, loe, loe. The word loe comes from lok, lok and parlok, the realms, the spiritual realms. In today's language, we like to translate that to mean the stars and the planets and the galaxies and so forth. So Guru is saying, Asana loe loe pandar. The word loe loe, which gets repeated, is an example of a type of language, a use of language, we can call it a rhetorical device, which is referred to as Dehli Deepak. And we've seen an example of this type of word used before, where the word and the meaning of the word is attached to the words before it and to the words after it. An example we saw previously was Patala Patal Lak Agasa Agas. So the word Lak is another Dehli Deepak word, where the Patala Patal are Lak, hundreds of thousands, and
The words afterwards are also related to luck, agasa, agas, are also related to the word luck. So the word in the middle is describing the thing in the beginning and at the end of the sentence. So here we also see asana loe loe pandar. And pandar here is spelt without an ankar. At the very last letter, it doesn't have an ankar. So we call this a mukta word, which takes a masculine singular word and makes it plural. So the word pandar means wealth. So this is a plural word for wealth. In English, we would still say the word wealth, meaning something that is multiple. So the singular word would be pandar with an ankar. Here it's a plural word. So Guru is saying asana loe loe. The position of that divine, the throne of the divine, is amongst all the stars and the galaxies and all the worlds, the higher and the lower worlds. And all of its wealth is also in those places. The place of the divine is everywhere, and the wealth of the divine is everywhere. If we were to translate this line, we would say the resting place, the asana, is in the realms upon realms, as is the stores of wealth. Asana loe loe pandar. Now in our entire life revolves around one or two things. And they're our bodies and the home in which our bodies reside. Almost everything we do in life is to sustain either our physical home, which is our body, or the home, which we call our shelter. Almost everything we do is to maintain and sustain our body and our home, our house, and our closest, nearest and dearest friends and families who live nearer to us within our home. Everything we do is just around them, is around protecting that home. This is what we call our wealth. We even say that the health of our body is real wealth. Health is wealth. So if you have a big, strong, healthy body, that is wealth. And if you have a big, impressive house, that you also see as your wealth. So this is our measure of our richness. This is our pandar. But Guru has mentioned this word a few times now, this pandar. In verse 26, Guru Nanak Dev Ji describes the priceless traders and the fact that they trade in this priceless commodity. Amol gun, amol vapar, amol vapariye, amol pandar. The invaluable qualities, the invaluable dealings, invaluable traders of this invaluable commodity. So he's talked about a different kind of commodity, a different kind of wealth before. In verse 29, when Guru was debating with the yogis, and the yogis had one of their own people who would look after all of their stock, all of their things, cook for them, look after them, Guruji talked about them. Pugat gyan daya pandaran. Wisdom is the food, compassion is the cook. In verse 30, Guruji says, ik sansari ik pandari. One creator and one pandari, the one who sustains the wealth. So Guru has talked about this pandar word a few times now. Here Guru is elaborating on what is this pandar and where do we find this pandar. What is that commodity that the saints are really trading in? Guru says, asana loe loe pandar. Loe loe means space and time, all the realms and all the galaxies. This is the place where God resides. The divine resides in every space, throughout space and time. This is where the oneness resides. In all time and all space, in all places and all realms,
within it and beyond it. This is where the divine is. This is what the divine is. The word loe also can mean light, light energy. So we can also translate this line to say that the oneness exists within the energy of life, within light, within the light of the universe. Here we are specifically talking about the aliveness of the universe, not the spectrum of light. We're not talking about electromagnetic waves, the visible light that we can see. Light here means the energy of the universe. And this is where the divine lives. That's his place. That's where the oneness exists, in the energy of life. And why is Guru talking about this after talking about transcending Maya? Because this is our real home too. This is where we really live. But we've restricted ourselves so much. We've restrained ourselves, confided ourselves. We've confined ourselves just to our body-mind consciousness. We think that our body and our mind is our home. And your mind knows that this is too restrictive. Your mind feels this restriction all the time. This is why your mind is always looking for something more. This is why your mind is always looking outwards. Because the body alone isn't enough. And even if the body is accepted as the home, the mind says, well, let's make this body better. Let's make it more beautiful, more strong, more healthy, more fit. It's always doing something. And when it's done everything that it can to the body, then it starts decorating the home around it. The home in which the body lives. So the mind is always looking outside because the mind knows that what you've done is too restrictive. I can't be restricted in this. The mind always wants to go out. And the reality is nobody is satisfied with their own body and nobody is satisfied with their own home. They always want more. So the mind is always feeling this agitation, this restriction, always wanting more, more beautiful, more possessions, more bigger things. And the reason for this is because the desires are there because the mind knows that it is not meant to be restricted. There's some innate knowing within us that knows that we can't be confided in all of these things. We can't be constrained in all of these things. We can't be restricted to these things. The body is too small for the limitless nature of the mind. And this is why we continue to look outwards. Because out there feels a lot bigger than in here. Out there feels more, like there's always more out there. It's more bigger, it's more bountiful. There's more out there than there is in here. And this is what our mind is constantly doing. And so, when we talk about going within ourselves, the mind can't comprehend that idea. The mind seems to think that going within ourselves is almost as appealing as walking into a cold, dark, damp cave. As though there is, what could there possibly be of interest just sitting within myself? The world is interesting. There's lots of shiny, sparkly things to keep your mind active, but inside, the mind can't comprehend what is so appealing about sitting within yourself. So, there is this impression that when we go within ourselves, that it's going to be lonely, dark, barren. And so, for that reason, the mind never enters into that space. It's not interested. There is nothing appealing there. It feels even unnatural at first. And the mind thinks that the joy of meditation can't compare to the joy of the world. The world surely has more interesting things than what you can offer to yourself sitting within yourself. Think about the riches of the world. Think about all of the glamour and the delights. All the temptations for your mind to run after, to aspire
her towards, the richness. And after all, how long can you sit by yourself? How long can you sit alone? How long can you sit in this cold, dark cave of meditation? The mind knows that there is something here that doesn't feel right. It feels unnatural. And the mind also knows that even if you were to meditate, even if there was a bliss of meditation, the bliss would be short-lived. It doesn't last. Even though the bliss of everything else is also short-lived, the mind seems to easily forget that. The thrills outside, even though they don't last, the mind is happy to run after those. But the thrill of sitting within yourself, the mind says, yeah, I did that last week. I did it last month. I know what it's like. There's no reason to go back to that. There's no excitement. The mind is always trying to find excitement. But meditation, in reality, is so much more than just sitting quietly within yourself. It's a journey of rediscovery. It's a journey of finding out what you really are. And this discovery has to start within yourself. You can't start this journey somewhere else. It's a journey of finding out what you are. What is your home? What is your place? What is your asana? What is that space with which you identify with? When we talk about non-duality, that's another term that's very misunderstood. Non-duality is a term that's very easily misunderstood. We hear concepts like, I am not the body. We hear concepts like, I am not my thoughts, I am not my mind. We hear concepts like, you and me are one. But the reality is, this isn't our experience. This isn't how we live every day. Our experience is this body-mind consciousness. We experience our body. We experience our mind. We experience living within the body. This is our home. This is what we think our home is. We think our home is the mind lives within the body. So the mind thinks, I am this body. I am this mind. How can I be anything more than this? So when it hears concepts about non-duality, it sounds nice. It sounds appealing, but the reality is our mind is saying, this is not my experience. My experience tells me I am just a body and I am just a mind. So if we were to ask you, where do you live? Where do you reside? You would say, this is where I live. I live here in this body. My mind lives within this body. And because this is all we know, because this is all we think we know, we don't know how to navigate through non-duality. We don't know how to unravel non-duality. We don't know how to decipher these concepts. And they remain just intellectual concepts rather than a lived experience. So as long as we function through this experience of me, as long as the whole perspective with which we live our life is through the experience of me, then the only thing that we can experience is the limitation of me, this body, this mind. We only experience our own limitations. Now this is why Sikhi is not the path of me. This is why the gurus and the saints have made this a path of you. With me, there can be limitations. But with you, there can be no limitations. That divine sacred you that is everywhere has no limitations. We know our own limitations. We know I am restricted to this body. I am restricted to this mind. But with you, that's where infinity starts coming in.
Me is here, but you is everywhere. And the way we need to understand how we can transition from me to you is to see the me like we would the shell of an egg. Me, or the experience of me, is like a closed egg. And with an egg, what is in the inside can't interact with the outside, and what is with the outside can't interact with the inside. There is no going in or out from that egg. There's no way in and there's no way out. But an egg is not a permanent thing. It's only a temporary home. And as long as the chick is within the egg, that's all it ever knows. When the chick is inside the egg, its entire universe is defined by that egg, by the limitation of that egg. That is its home. That is all it knows. That is its entire experience. For the chick, the entire egg is the universe. Because it knows nothing else, it hears nothing else, it sees nothing else. So what needs to be done? At some point, a desire arises within the chick that says, this home is not enough anymore. This experience that I have of the universe is no longer enough. And the natural desire arises to know more than what it knows currently. The shell must be cracked for the bird to be released. And no one will do it for you. The chick from within the shell, from within the egg, starts to crack the shell. Starts to peck away at the layer of its universe. You have to crack your own shell. You have to come out of your own limitations of your home. And when we meditate, when we use a mantra like tu hi, this is you. That's you gently cracking the shell of your ego, of the me identity. You have to break away from the shell of me. And when you break away from that shell, when the chick comes out of the shell, then the shell is no longer his home. When you break free from me, then me is no longer your home. Me is no longer your limitation. Me is no longer the thing with which you identify with. That's the old you. That's the old home. When a bird is free from its shell, when it sees the entire universe, then why would it want to go back into the shell? Where is the desire to go back into the comfort, the old way of living? Once it has known the whole universe around it, then it can no longer fit back into that shell. As soon as the chick comes out, within a couple of minutes, it starts to grow, it starts to puff up, to the point at which it can now no longer fit within that old shell. This is the limitation of me. Once you break past it, you can't go back into the shell of me. Now you have set yourself free. Now you are free to roam. Now you are free to fly. Once the shell has been cracked, you can no longer be contained by it. So, the me still remains at this point. But what we've done
is broken the barrier between me and you. The shell is still there, but now there's a hole, there's a crack, there's a way to get out of that shell. There is an inside and there is an outside. But the gap has been created. The bridge between the two worlds has been created as soon as you cracked that shell. Before you cracked the shell, you weren't aware of the outside. You weren't aware of the you. You were only aware of the me. Once you break the shell of me, once you know the taste of you, then me and you start to become interchangeable. This is the wall of separation that needs to be torn down between me and you. Guru Nanak Dev Ji said right at the beginning of Japji Sahib, give sachyara hoye, give kure tutte paal. How can we do this? How do we break this wall? We have to know what the wall is. We have to know what the limitations of that wall is. And we have to know how that wall can be broken down. So now we take on a new shell. But the shell that we take on is not the shell of the limitation of me. It is the unlimited shell. When the chick comes out, he's no longer so restrained. He has a new home, but his new home is the whole world. It's unlimited. You've moved from a limited home into an unlimited home. And the reality is that this is where the shell has been the whole time. The egg has always existed in the world, but the chick inside the egg just didn't know of the world. It didn't know of the outside. It only knew what was inside. And the reality is that you live within the divine. But right now, within the cracked shell, you can't know that there is a divine. When you crack the shell, you realize that the divine has always been there. It's not something new. It's something that's always been there. You may be new, but the outside has always been there. So the me that used to block everything has now been opened. And now there is a bridge between the me and the you. Now the me is part of the you and the you is part of the me. The inside and the outside are no longer separated. So the mind will continue to exist. Your body will continue to exist. But now there is no longer a barrier between me and you. That barrier has been broken. Your home is now no longer the me. Your real home is now the you. And what a home this is. Think about the chick who only knew the home of the egg. When he sees the real world, it's not comparable. No chick will say, I want to go back. The tightness and the restriction of the shell was better. Now they know the idea of going back to the egg never even occurs to them. And this is our experience. When we lose the ego, that is the experience of the non-ego, of this unending wealth, this beautiful universe that you never knew existed is now suddenly inside you and outside you. And what needs to happen is this consciousness that we have that's restrained within our body. When you feel that consciousness pour out from the restriction of the body, then you can't go back. You don't want to go back. This new way of living is so rich, is so fulfilling, is so fresh, it never gets old. And this is what Guruji is saying, the wealth of my new home, the pandar. The light and life of the universe is now my place.
is my wealth. This is a never-ending wealth, Bhandar. What you have available to you is unlimited, abundant euphoria. So all we have to do in order to access this is to ask this fundamental question, where do I reside? Where do I live? Ask yourself at any moment, right now, where am I? Am I in the limitation of me, or am I in you? If you are in the me, then invoking you through Naam Simran is your ticket out of me. Whenever you feel I'm in me, I feel trapped. I feel restricted. The way out of that is Naam. Naam is the key that opens the door. The meditation of this is you. This is not me, this is you. Remember when we're doing mantra jap, we're not calling Mr. God, who is somewhere else. We are realizing the presence that is everywhere is also in this me. When you feel restricted, when you feel like there's no way out, Naam becomes your connection. Naam becomes the bridge. Naam becomes the sledgehammer that breaks the wall of me. And what you get is this life-giving fulfillment. And this wealth is there in you already, and it's in everyone. It's here, everywhere, all the time. The wealth exists in all places and in all beings. Asana, loe, loe, pandar. The wealth, the pandar, is in all places, in all space and all time. And what is this wealth? How do we understand what this wealth is? The wealth is what your mind has always desired. Through Naam, the wealth that you get is this richness of life, this fulfillment, this constant happiness. So when Gurbani talks about losing yourself, when Gurbani says, lose your ego, lose your home, lose your self-identity, it isn't actually a losing. Because what you've given up is just the mere shell of me, but what you get is the entire world opened up to you. Your entire experience, you're in fact losing your restriction. You're losing your shackles, you're losing your chain. You're losing the prison that you've been living in. And you gain so much more. This is the wealth, the pandar. Denda de lende thakpai, juga jugantar khai khai. The giver keeps giving. And for ages amongst ages, we continue to consume this wealth. Asana loe loe pandar, jo kich paya so ekavar. Jo kich paya. Whatever has been placed there, so ekavar. We've seen this word var before. And it's worth refreshing our memory as to what the meanings can be of this word var. So the first example of var has an ankar on the last letter, and that means day. We see an example of that in the days of the week, Somvar, Mangalvar. So that's a masculine singular word. When we take the ankar away from the word var, then it can mean days, the plural. But it can also mean
Vari. In Punjabi, we use the word Vari. That is the feminine version of that word, which means your turn, or it's your time. And we saw an example of this right at the beginning of Japji Sahib. Soche soch na huve je sochi lakh var, many times. We also have var spelt with a sihari at the end of the last word, at the end of the last letter. And there that means sacrifice, which comes from the word varya. Varya na java ek var. That's where we've seen varya and var. One time var. Varya means to sacrifice. So here, looking at these different spellings, we can understand that Guru isn't talking about days. Because if you were to say eka var, one day, it would have to be spelt with an ankar, because it's one day. You can't say eka var means one days. Grammatically, that doesn't work. So we understand exactly that this word var, without an ankar, is the feminine version, which means one time, once, only once. Jo kich paya, so eka var. Whatever was placed into this store of wealth, into this treasury of wealth, was done so only once. What Guru is saying here is the wealth that you are now experiencing, having broken the shell of your ego, that wealth was only stocked once and doesn't need to be replenished. Any other wealth, any other warehouse, the stock will run out. This is a warehouse of unlimited wealth. It only needs to be stocked once. Jo kich paya, whatever has been placed into that treasury of wealth, only needed to be stocked once. So ek var. This wealth of the universe isn't going to run out for you. The bliss of the non-ego experience is not a temporary high. No other experience in the universe can keep you going. No other happiness in life lasts forever. No other intoxication will keep you intoxicated. No other pleasure continues giving. Everything wears off. The pleasure, the experience of the non-ego, is the only thing that continues to give. And it only needed to be stocked once. Your misery has a solution, and the solution is already here. The solution has already been given. The shelves have already been stocked with the antidote. And they were there from the moment that you were created. The moment creation was created. But you don't need to obtain this. This isn't a product that you need to go somewhere else to buy. This is something that is already within you. The solution to your misery is already there within you. You don't need to obtain it, you just need to live it. You just need to see that it's there, you need to experience that it's there. You need to be it. And remember, asana loe loe, it resides in light of all, and it resides in the light of you. So you don't need to do anything to gain your own light. You already are that light. In fact, that light is what feeds you. That light is what is keeping you alive. That light is what has created you. That light is what sustains you. You may need wealth in order to feed your physical body. In order to feed

0: run out. This is something that we have within us. Life energy. Your body may die, but the life energy never dies. Energy can't be destroyed, only transferred. And it is here and it is yours for the taking. But there's a price to pay. If you want this commodity, you have to give your self-identity. That's the charge, that's the fee. For the chick to experience daylight, it has to be willing to break the shell of its own home. It has to be willing to give up everything it has ever known. Because before it knew what the day was, what the world was, it only knew the comfort of its own shell. So it doesn't know, if I break through this shell, maybe that's the end, maybe that's the death. Maybe that's the point at which my universe will come crashing down. And that's what we think about meditation. That if I lose my ego, I lose everything. But you don't lose anything, you lose the thing that was restricting you. You gain so much more.
1: Jo kich paya so ek var kar kar vekhe sirjanhar.
0: By creating and doing this, the sirjanhar, sirjana means to create. Sirjanhar is the creator, the one who is in charge of all of this, the one who is doing this. That life energy itself has done this and now is observing this. It creates and it observes.
1: Kar kar vekhe.
0: This idea has come up quite a few times already, that the creator is watching. And it's in its very simplistic translation, we fall back into the trap of duality. Mr. God has created the world and he is looking down on the world. That's very simplistic. A very crude way to understand this experience. That there is a creator who's sitting up in the sky. He's created us and now he's sitting there judging us. But Guru has said this quite a few times, that this thing is watching. In verse 27, Guruji says, Kar kar vekhe kita apna jiftisti vadiyai. By doing so, it observes what it has done according to its own greatness. In the last verse, Pauri 30, Guru says, O vekhe, o na nadana ave. It sees, but the things that it's looking at can't see back. So how do we understand this? How should we understand that there is something watching? This is the clearest indicator of how you can experience this divine. How you realize this divine is understood by understanding this concept of observing and watching. Guru Nanak Dev Ji in a Shabad on Ang 152, Gauri Mahala Pahla, says something very interesting. Kathata bakata sunata soi, aap bichare so gyani hoi. The one who speaks and listens is that one. The oneness is your speaking and the oneness is your listening. Kathata bakata means to speak. Sunata soi. The one speaking through you is that one. The one listening is that one. God is the one talking. God is the one listening inside you. And God is also the one who is looking through your eyes. Right now, you think it's me that is observing the world through your eyes. You think it's me that's watching. But the me is just a label that we've placed on the experience of watching. Watching is happening right now.

0: Look around you. Watching is happening. There is the seeing that is being experienced. And we have placed a label on top of that and said, me, ah, that's me. The one watching, the one doing the watching, I'm going to call that me. There is watching happening through your eyes right now. But we cannot say that it is me who is watching. Who is that me? What is me? And if for just one moment, if for just one instant you could look around and realize that the one watching is he, not me. The one watching is you, not me. Then the egg will crack. This is how you crack the egg. This is what the Naam Simran does. There's no point doing Naam Simran where for the rest of your life you keep calling Mr. God. Because you never break the shell of me, then within the shell of me, you can say whatever you want. You have to know that Naam Simran is to crack the egg. And how you can realize is by looking, and when you look around with your own eyes, you realize the one looking is he. The one that I've been calling is the one watching the world right now through my eyes. It's so close to you. It's already there. Jo kich paya so ekavar. It was already placed in you that first moment that you were created. You were created out of this watching. And that vikhe that Guru Nanak keeps talking about is the key how you can realize where this God is. That's when the penny drops. That's when the delusion of homme, self-identity, shatters. At any time, when you see a problem in life, when you see a challenge, when you see a difficult circumstance and an unpleasant moment in front of you, just stop and think, who is watching? Who's observing this problem? Who is the one being affected? When you realize that it isn't me, that there is no me there anymore, then the problem disappears because the one being affected by the problem disappears. This is how we can live without the ego. This is the experience. Guruji concludes by saying, Nanak sache ki sachikar. The permanent, says Nanak, that permanent one, this is their permanent way. This is the way. This is their creative way. This is how they are. This is what the experience is. Nanak says, sache ki, the permanent ones, permanent way, sachikar. Nanak says this is the constant way of the one. This is how it always has been and this is how it always will be. And this is how to find your true place. This is how to find your home amongst the stars. The home amongst the light. This is how to find your asana. But in this home, there's only room for one. There's not room for two. This is a home of one, a residence of one, where the one dwells within you and within all. And to this I bow, to this I bow. Ardes, this, ardes. To the one who was right at the beginning, the Ard. The one who is pure, Anil. The one who is Anad, beyond ending, beyond beginning. Anahat, beyond ending. Jug jug ekoves, who throughout the ages has had this only one form. I bow, to this I bow. Waheguru Ji Ka Khalsa, Waheguru Ji Ki Fateh.
1: Waheguru Ji Ka Khalsa, Waheguru Ji Ki Fateh.
0: So today we're starting the 32nd verse. And in the last few verses, Guruji has concluded four verses talking about all of the qualities needed to overcome the challenges presented by the mind, to conquer the mind, and to overcome the distractions of the world. So if we just recap what these qualities are that the Guru's talked about. Guru started by talking about contentment, munda santok. Guruji talked about effort, awareness, an awareness of death, self-restraint, trust, universal brotherhood, wisdom of the oneness, compassion, recognizing a vibration of oneness in all and everyone, understanding your destiny of things being brought into your life and taken away from your life, this destiny of union and separation, to transcend Maya, and to be aware of the ever-watchful nature of the Divine. And Guruji has ended all of the four verses with the same statement of utter reverence and humility, egolessness towards this one timeless force, by saying, I bow to this, I bow, are this, the se, are this, to the one that was the very beginning, the pure, beyond beginning and unending, ad, anil, anad, anahat, jug, jug, ekoves, only one form throughout the ages. So, with all of these qualities that Guru has mentioned, we can now really start looking at our life and start assessing how we measure up to these qualities. So we can start using all the things that the Guru has told us in a really practical way. And we need to look at where we can make adjustments in our life. And to me, this is how I think Gurbani should be looked at. I think this is how we should be studying. Almost as though the Guru is the teacher, we are the students, and the message of Gurbani is the syllabus. Except the only thing that's different to a normal school is that the subject that we're studying is ourselves. The very thing that we need to learn more about is ourselves. So all the qualities that the Guru has mentioned, those need to be adopted in our lives. And we need to continuously reflect on where we are with those qualities. And in reality, if we think about it, what more does the Guru have to teach you? How many more lessons can the Guru give us? What is left to be said that hasn't already been said? It's now time to actually take those things on in our life. How many times has Guru drummed in the same message again and again? But the reality is that the mind doesn't listen. The ego doesn't want to let go. The ego doesn't want to let you go. Because if you let go of the ego, then the ego has nothing to hold on to. So the ego feeds off your mind. It feeds off your anxieties. It feeds off your stress. It feeds off your desires, your hopes. And it feeds off this idea that you need to be sustained. The idea of I needs to continue. And because we've learnt all the lessons, we've heard all the lectures that the Guru has to teach us, but because we haven't managed to let go, the Guru continuously is there to teach us, like a loving parent. If you think of a small child learning to take its first steps, it keeps falling over, it keeps having to make mistakes. But the parent doesn't get annoyed. The parent just sits there patiently and is always there to pick up the child when the child makes that mistake, when the child falls down again. And the parent is always there to support and keep encouraging the child. In the same way, the Guru is there for us all the time, always giving us the same message, always there to support us so that we can continue along this path. So this is the path of realization. We are trying to realize what we are. But the question is, what if we were to achieve all of these above qualities? What if we had contentment in our life? What if we had compassion, trust, and understanding of hukam? Would that be enough? At that point, can we say that we've become self-realized? It actually sounds like quite a lot of hard work. There's quite a lot of different things that the Guru has mentioned already. If we go back and think about all the lessons that we've learned throughout Japji Sahib, actually the student can start getting really overwhelmed. And then the student can go back and say, but isn't there an easier way? Surely there's something simpler, more direct than having to come up with all of these new, different aspects to our character. But the path that we've begun now is the path of the saint. And the path of the saint has always been described as difficult and has always been said that it isn't for everyone. It isn't possible for everyone to achieve this. It's just too much. It is always said that this is going to be restricted to the few. And although Guruji has highlighted all of these different qualities, it doesn't mean that we make these qualities our goal. Our goal isn't, I want to be more compassionate. I want to be more content. So these are just signposts along the path. If we think about a path, the reason for the Guru showing us all of these things are so that we can know that we're on that right path. Have I got less anger in my life? Have I got more acceptance? Have I got the ability to see through Maya? These are signposts, these aren't the destination itself. Because if these were your destinations, then what would your conclusion be? I am content. I am compassionate. I have trust. You may have all these things, but the problem is that you still have I. So these can never be the goals. This is precisely the trap that the Guru is trying to take you out of. So the Guru is there to show you the way. The Guru shows us the signposts, and the Guru is always there to bring us back onto the path when we've gone astray, when we've fallen off the path. And Guru Nanak Dev Ji here is now reminding us that Naam is the main goal. Naam is the thing that we're heading towards. Naam is the real tool that's going to carry us along this path. And where does the destination lead? Well, Guru already talked about the three states of Maya and then the fourth state, which was called the Turiya state. That state where you've transcended Maya, where you've transcended this notion of I am, me. And the state of Turiya is the final state of complete merging and union with the greater oneness. And this is how Guruji begins the 32nd verse. Ik du jibho lak hohe lak hovehe lak vis. So the word ik du. Here the word ik du does not mean ik do. It doesn't mean one and two. Here the word du means from. Ik ton in Punjabi we would say. So ik du is when you take two words like ik ton, from one. From one. The word ik du should actually be one word. But what we see now in the modern printed gutkas is that it's been split into two different words, but in reality, these are two words that are being brought into one. So ikdu is the way that the word should be written as one word, not separate. We've seen an example of this again in the 21st body, Nanak akhan sab ko akhe ikdu ik siyana. So Nanak says, becoming talkers, everyone talks and thinks that ikdu ik siyana, one from one to another is cleverer. One is more clever than the other. Ikdu ik siyana. Ikdu ji bho. Now, this is a unique spelling that we have here, which is worth highlighting. So the word comes from the Punjabi word jeeb, which is tongue. But what we see here is the use of kanoda. And when you have in Gurmukhi a kanoda added to the end of a noun, the name of any word, it is to replace what we call in English grammar a preposition. So prepositions are linking words. They're small words that you usually put before a noun. So we could say from, for, before, after, in, at, these kind of small words. So where in Punjabi grammar we see a kanoda over a word, it is to replace a preposition. So here, it doesn't just mean tongue, it means from a tongue, from. So it's replacing this word, from. We've seen one other example of this right at the beginning of body 4. Muha ke bolan boliye. So again, we had a kanora. And rather than the word mu, which means mouth, muha means from the mouth. And something worth mentioning here is the pronunciation is an ao sound rather than an o sound. If it was a hora, it would be jibo. But this is a kanora, which is ao, jibao. Ikdu jibao. Muhao ke bolan bolye. So just a pronunciation to be aware of, so that you know the difference when you're actually using the two different vowels. You should be able to hear it when you're saying it. So here we will say, ikdu jibo. And the next word is luck. Luck in Indian counting systems is one word to represent 100,000. Luck. Ikdu jibo luck hohe. If one tongue became 100,000, if from one tongue 100,000 appeared, ikdu jibho lakhohe, if one tongue became 100,000 tongues, then again Guru says lakhohe, again those 100,000 tongues become another 100,000 tongues, and from those you get lakhavis. Lakhavis means 20 lakhs. And in English, we don't really talk about grouping numbers in hundreds of thousands. We don't have a word like that. We have a word for 1,000. And then the next word that we have would be 1,000,000. So we have tens of thousands, hundreds of thousands, and then you get 1,000,000. 20 times 100,000 is 2,000,000. So what Guruji is saying here is, imagine that you have one tongue right now and that tongue gets multiplied to 100,000 tongues. And those 100,000 tongues each become 100,000 more, and those 100,000 more become 2,000,000 more. Imagine how many that would be. So what Guruji is really highlighting here is what we use our tongue for. How much effort does it take to recite Naam in our life? We think it's something extremely complicated, but in reality, it just takes a second and you can recite the Naam. Any Naam. and it takes 1 second to say it once. Just for a moment, imagine that you were able to say it for every second in 24 hours. How much Naam would you be able to jap? We say we don't have time to jap Naam. If you dedicated one day in your life and just recited it with every single second, with just one tongue, every word for every second in one day, you would recite 86,400 times in just one day. In 1 year, you would recite 31.5 million times. And if you lived to an average age of about 80, in your lifetime, you would jap 2.5 billion times. That's how close it is to you. There's nothing for else for you to do. If you could just recite again and again and again, how much Naam would you be able to jap? And still we think we don't have time for Naam. And all in reality it takes is 1 second. Do you have a second to recite that Naam right now? And the reality is you don't even have to stop what you're doing to jap Naam. You can do it while doing anything else. You can recite it anywhere, at any time, whilst doing anything. So why have we made Naam so difficult? Why have we made it so complicated? What can be simpler? And when we break it down into the number of seconds that we have in our day, the number of breaths, the number of opportunities that we have in just one day, then we realize that the only real lesson is this. This is what the Guru's been telling us all along. And how many breaths have you wasted? How many opportunities have you had so far? And how many other words have you recited in that time? What else has been more important that you've dedicated those words rather than the words of Naam? If you were to ask someone, what is the one message of the Guru? The one message of the Guru, the answer would be, is to recite Naam. This is how simple it can be. So what are we saying with our tongue that we think is more beneficial to say? What can we say that's better for us than this? And we have a tongue, we have the ability to speak, but still Naam seems to evade our lips. And yet, when that happens, it's so easy to blame absolutely everything else. And what we're doing is we are not taking responsibility for the fact that we just haven't prioritized Naam in our life. We haven't given it that priority. So the Guru proposes an idea. Would it help if you had 100,000 tongues? Would it help if you had a couple of million tongues? Then will you recite? Is that the point at which you'll say, yes, I'll be ready? Ik du ji bho lak hohe lak hove lak vis. The next line, Guru says, lak lak geda akhiye, ek naam jagdis. Lak lak. And hundreds of thousands of times, geda means repetitions, to go round in a circle again and again. Geda. Lak lak geda akhiye. So you would then be able to recite it hundreds of thousands of times, again and again. Hundreds of thousands of repetitions uttered. If you had that opportunity to have hundreds of thousands of tongues, and each one was to repeatedly go and recite that one name of the world master, Jagdish. Again, something to look at here is the spelling of luck. In the first line, we see luck spelt without an ankar, and in the second line, we see luck spelt with an ankar. Same word, same meaning, two different spellings. Now, in Punjabi grammar, in Gurmukhi grammar, only nouns are gendered. Only nouns are given a masculine or a feminine gender. So, a noun is just something that has a name. Like we can say a watch, or socks, or shoes, or apple, or tree. These are objects. Only objects are either masculine or feminine. Other words aren't given masculine or feminine characteristics. So, a number is what we would say is a describing word. A number never has any value on its own. It always used to describe something. If I give you the number 7, you'll say, 7 what? 7 has to be joined onto something. So, we have to understand that when we see grammatical differences in adjectives, what it means is that they give us an indication of what they're attached to. Because the adjective itself, like a number itself, can't have a masculine or a feminine. So in the first example, we're seeing luck, which we would call mukta. It doesn't have a vowel at the end. We call that free, a free word, mukta. And that's because this is an adjective, a describing word, a word that gives a characteristic to an object, and it's linked to jibo, luck jibo. The word jib is feminine, istriling. The word jib is feminine. So because luck is attached to a feminine word, we would see the word as mukta. And in the same way, the second version of luck is linked to gira. And this is a masculine word, so it has an ankar. And so what we're saying in the first example, we're talking about 100,000 tongues, jibho luck hohe. And in the second word, we're seeing 100,000 repetitions. Luck, luck, gira. So this is why there's two different spellings. Also the word jagdis. Jagat da Ishwar. Jagat da Malik. Jagdish. The ish there means Ishwar. The master, the lord of jag, the world, the jagat. And this is a name of God. Jagdish. Normally, we would see the name of God to be a masculine singular word. We should again expect to see an ankar at the end of this word. But because it's linked to another word, that's why we don't have it. So here we can start to see how we can start to understand Gurbani. And what is the word that it's linked to? Ek naam Jagdish. So, Jagdish, ek naam Jagdish means Jagdish da ek naam. So here, the main noun that we're talking about is naam. We're not talking about God, we're saying God's name. So name becomes the main word that we're talking about. So if we were just talking about ek Jagdish, one God, then Jagdish would have an ankar because that's the main noun that we're talking about. The main object that's being referenced. Here, when this isn't the main object being referenced, it has to indicate that somehow. So it shows you that I'm linked to something else. So Jagdish doesn't have the ankar underneath it saying I'm linked to something else. And here we understand ek naam Jagdish. In the same way the word ek has an ankar because it's connected to a masculine word. So ek has an ankar because naam has an ankar. So just within these one or two lines, we see that there's so much grammar that we really start to understand how important it is. If we really want to translate Gurbani accurately, we have to understand the rules with which Gurbani has been written. Lakh lakh geda akhye ek naam Jagdish. And if hundreds of thousands of repetitions uttered the one name of the world's master. So Guruji asks, what if we had 100,000 or even a few million tongues? If each of these tongues was to recite the name hundreds of thousands of times, then would it be enough? At that point, would it be enough for us to become fully realized? What is the destination? That's the question being asked here. Guru then goes on to clarify this path. Et rae pat pavriya chariye hoye ikis. Et rae, ra means path, rasta. This path, pat pavriya, pat comes from pati, the husband. It says that on this path towards the husband, there are pavriya, pavriya, there are steps. And chariye hoye ikis. When you climb those steps, you find this thing called ikis. And we'll go on to what that means. So what Guru is saying is, yes, naam is very important. Yes, all the qualities that we've talked about so far are very important. But they're all leading somewhere. They're all going to this final step. Naam is what you need to support you while you're climbing this path, while you're walking on this path. So imagine now Guru is using the example of climbing a mountain and there are millions of steps towards it. Naam is the thing that supports you all the way. But you're getting somewhere, there is a destination. Naam is the technique to help you reach that peak of that mountain. And what is the peak? What is the final step? The final summit of the mountain is to Hoye Ikis. Ik Is means Ik Ishwar. The word Ik and Ish again here are being joined together. Ik Ishwar. Hoye Ikis. To become one with Ishwar is the final summit of the mountain. So Guru never strays from what he has always said has been the purpose of the path of realization. Hoye ikis, to become one with the oneness, with that Ishwar. Everything else is a signpost. Everything else is a stepping stone. Everything else is a way to help you get there. But climbing on the steps, you know you've got there when you've got to the point where you no longer exist as you, the individual. Where you, Hoye Ikis, you become one with that Ishwar. This is what Guru has talked about previously. When you transcend the three stages of Maya and you go into the stage which has been called the Turiya or the Chautapad, the fourth state. But Guru uses a very interesting word here. Pat. Guru, for the first time in Guru Granth Sahib Ji, references this oneness as a husband. You often see in translations this word husband lord. So it's really important for us to look at why has the divine been called a husband. The Guru has often used the metaphor of a relationship between a wife and a husband to represent the relationship between the Sikh and the divine, the Gurmukh and Paramatma. And this is one of those ideas that is more and more starting to get misunderstood by modern feminist thinking, which is trying to look at this idea as being a way of creating a gender discrimination, degrading women, putting women as low and putting the Almighty God as the masculine. We are the females and God is male. Why is God the male? Why should God be the higher of the two. So this is the modern way of applying feminism and the ideas of feminism into an ancient concept. So it's important that we understand that we're not trying to use modern techniques to analyze ancient texts. We have to understand it from their perspective. We have to understand what the old original meaning is. So this is to be understood as a metaphor. This is just an example for the spiritual seeker. Now, historically in Indian culture, the wife was seen as inferior to the husband. This is how the culture was. It was seen that the duty of the wife was to serve a husband who is to be seen as almost a godlike figure. In Indian culture, we have this term, Pati Parmeshwar. Your husband has to be seen as a god, and this is how the wife has to serve. But Guru is not trying to reinforce this cultural prejudice. Guru is simply using the metaphor, using the example that the society sees at that time to help people understand just as the wife is serving the husband, so we must serve the divine. Guru is not promoting this. Guru is not saying that this is socially acceptable. In fact, the Sikh gurus actively fought for gender equality, for women's liberation, for women's rights. So we don't need to apply this modern day feminist thinking to almost critique the guru and saying, why are you using such metaphors? And the reason we know this is because there are other places in Gurbani where Guru has even used the example of human slavery as a metaphor. The slave trade Guru has actually used to describe that just as slaves are being bought and sold in a market, that a slave can just be the possession of a master, in the same way the Guru has said that I am a slave of the divine. There is one line where Guru says, Lala heart vihajya kya tis chaturai. I am a slave purchased in a market. What clever tricks do I have? So again, this should not be seen as the Guru accepting this system within the culture of the time. The Guru is simply using that analogy. Another way to think about it is today, it is totally socially acceptable for man to own an animal, to have a pet. We see absolutely nothing wrong with it. Now, if 1,000 years from now, humanity decides that this is a barbaric culture, humanity will then judge us for saying, what kind of people have you been that you used to keep animals as your slaves, as your pets, in your own house, locked away rather than running free in the wilderness? So in the same way that we don't have an issue with owning pets in our house, go back 500, 1,000 years ago, people didn't see these inequality issues. Slavery was normal. Having servants serve you was normal. Having the male more dominant than the female was completely normal. So we shouldn't apply modern thinking to critique ancient traditions. We simply have to understand what they were talking about from the context of their own traditions. But Gurbani has used this idea of a servant and a master quite a lot. The idea of a husband and a wife, the analogy that the Guru uses, actually goes much more than just serving. Gurbani also talks about a Gurmukh is one who has prepared his bed and allows himself to be ravished by the divine, the way a wife allows herself to be enjoyed by the husband, in the pleasure of the bed of the wife. Gurbani talks about this quite a lot. But this is quite a mature concept. And because it's sensitive, we don't really hear people explaining this concept very well. So that's why in all your translations, you only see the wife and the husband analogy being that of serving, the wife serving. But then that's just a servant and a master analogy. The husband and the wife analogy is far deeper than that. But we're not afraid of these concepts because the Guru talks about them openly. So because we're on this path, we have to use all the analogies that the Guru is trying to use to try and explain to us, this is how you need to be on this path. We have to understand this analogy. So we have to reflect on this idea that just as a wife has prepared herself, has prepared her bed to welcome the husband in, have we prepared ourselves to be penetrated in our body, in our mind, and in our identity by the divine? Are we ready? Are we willing to fully submit? If we look at all males in any species, what we see that the nature of the male across the animal kingdom is to wait for the female to be ready before they consummate. It is the female who indicates that she is now in season, and it is then that the male comes to consummate, for them to copulate. In the same way, if the divine has been described as masculine, then it is the husband who is waiting for you to be ready. We always think that we are waiting for God to come. But the analogy here tells us that God is waiting for you to be ready. So Guru Nanak Dev Ji has used for the first time in Gurbani this analogy of the husband. And the wife has to go along this path. The husband is already there. It is the wife that has to make the journey. We have to prepare ourselves. We have to make sure that we are ready for that husband that is waiting for us, to enjoy us, to ravish us. So Guru Nanak Dev Ji here says that there is a path towards the husband, and this path has some steps. We have to climb these steps with the Naam as our support to reach the top, that state of oneness and being merged with this permanent divine being. Now, the question is, what are these steps? Some very learned Sikh scholars have looked at the common understanding of enlightenment across the Indian traditions, and they've made an observation that, including this verse, there are only 7 verses left to reach to the end of the Japji Sahib. And some scholars have said that since there are 7 verses left to complete Japji Sahib, they've aligned these 7 steps with 7 steps of enlightenment that have come in other ancient texts. In particular, there is an ancient spiritual scripture called the Yoga Vashishta. That is said to be written by Valmiki, who is the author of the Ramayana. And in that specific scripture, there are 7 steps to enlightenment that have been highlighted. I'll quickly go through what these 7 steps are. The first one is Shubh Ichha, noble desire. The very first step, according to these 7 steps, is that within you, a desire has to come that I want to know more about what this divine is. Within you, there has to be a thirst. That's the very first step of walking on this path. That I want to know more, that there is a realization that I don't have, but there is a thirst in me to find this out. The second step is vicharana, to contemplate, who am I? Where am I in life? What is the purpose of life? What is the nature of reality? The third step is tanumanasi, the thinning of the mind. Not constantly being distracted by the world, but actually now prioritizing this path. Not constantly just listening to the whims of the mind. The fourth step is sattvapati, the awakening of spiritual wisdom. When you start questioning, who am I? You start having this internal contemplation. When you realize that the answer is within you and not outside of you, then you start getting an awakening. You spend more time with other spiritual scholars, with other spiritual seekers. You start reading more, you start finding more information out. And then there is this kind of realization that starts to build within you. That's the fourth step. The fifth step is asamsakti, the breakdown of the barrier between the inner world and the outer world. Once the wisdom has got hold of you, and once you've applied that wisdom, once you practice that wisdom, the fifth step, it is said, is to start breaking down this wall of separation between I and everything else around me. That's only the fifth step. The sixth step is called Padhartha Abhavana, which is that matter ceases to exist. You no longer see matter as something permanent. You now see it as light, as part of a divine energy. This is the penultimate step, where you've broken the barrier between me and everything else, and everything else is no longer a tree or a car or a bird or a sky, that now everything starts to look as one cosmos, one universal energy. And the seventh and final step is called Turiya, which is utter annihilation of the self, utter losing of everything that you know to be me or everything else, and all that there exists is oneness. Not that you see the oneness, but that there is only oneness. So this is what has been already identified as the steps towards Turiya, which is the final peak. So some scholars have said that these are the steps that Guru Nanak is talking about, and that in the next few verses, that each one of these concepts is going to be highlighted. So the Guru says, E tarahe pat pavriya, on this path, there are steps towards the husband. Climb them to become one. Chariye hoy ikis. Sun galla akas ki kita ai ris. Sun, hearing the galla, these talks of heavenly ideas, akas ki, akas di galla, hearing the heavenly talks, sun galla akas ki kita ai ris, insects begin to imitate. And on this path, you will find that there are many imposters, many people who impersonate spiritual seekers, who impersonate spiritual masters, and there are very few people who are actually walking on this path. This is what Guru is highlighting to us. Beware of some of the obstacles. There are only a few people that can climb these steps, but there are many others who will get you to believe that they have climbed these steps already. There are many others who will try and convince you that they've already done it. They hear about these spiritual concepts and then they imitate what they've heard. They talk about them, but they don't have the grace to go all the way. So being able to talk about spiritual concepts and ideas that you've heard from others is not the same as actually knowing the experience. And today we've become so comfortable with hearing everyone and anyone who's able to talk about these things, but how do we find the ones who've actually walked the path? Where do we find them? Are we even looking for the real deal? No one seems to be going all the way. So who do we find? Who can guide us? So instead, Guru is just highlighting that there are a lot of imposters who look spiritual, but the reason that they're being spiritual is for worldly gain. They're doing it for the fame. They're doing it for the money. They're doing it for the ego. They're doing it, but their motivation for doing it is to do with something worldly. There is some material thing that they're doing, even if it's their own ego, their own greatness, their own recognition. Now, Guruji has talked about these and has used this word Gita very specifically. In the seventh body, Guruji talks about all of these people who may have lots of fame, who may have conquered the world. Everybody knows their name. And Guru has said, Jetis another na ave tavatana pocheke. If they don't have the grace of the divine, then in the end nobody asks about them. Kita andar kitakar. They become insects amongst insects. Dosi dostare. They are a sinner. They are punished. So these are the people that we're talking about. Je jugchare arja hor dasuni hoy. Nava khanda vich janiye na chale sab koi. If you're famous, if you have a really long life, if everybody knows your name. So this is the Gita, the people that we're talking about. Guruji has talked about them, but now Guru is reminding us where you're going to find them. At what point on the path do you need to be aware of these people? So these are being described as insects. They're the ones who may have received worldly success, success in the material world, but they haven't attained this true realization. They're not the genuine article. They're fake. They're fraudsters. And it's important that we don't try to be more than we are. We shouldn't fall into these traps as well. This is why Guru is clarifying so many different steps. Here and even in the previous verses, the Guru has made sure that you can identify what are the qualities that you need to look out for. So this is the importance of Naam, that we begin to realize that we're not ourselves becoming imposters. At any point, we shouldn't think that just because we have a little bit of knowledge, that then we can now pretend to the world that we've achieved the spiritual enlightenment. The ones who've achieved spiritual enlightenment, we can't find them. They're sitting quietly meditating somewhere. The ones who haven't achieved enlightenment, they're the ones showing the whole world how enlightened they are. We have to be aware of these things. The Guru is showing us the way, all the signposts, all the ways that we can get led astray. And Naam is the tool, this underpinning tool that's just carrying us. As long as you have Naam, you'll be okay. But we need to realize that Guru has actually talked about quite a lot of different concepts. And although we said that reciting Naam is easy and can be easy, in reality it's very challenging. There are so many distractions, there are so many ways for our mind to be distracted, for our mind to wander off. So we don't need to think of this path as something that's just a walk in the park. This isn't meant to be easy. And the reason for Guru now saying it in this way is to humble us, is to bring us back down to earth, so that we don't let our ego get carried away with us. So we don't think, look at me, I used to be a sinner, now I'm religious. I never used to meditate, now I'm a meditator. And being allured by all the attention that comes with that, that wow, look how spiritual he is. Your family will turn around to you and say, wow, you've stopped drinking, you've stopped partying, you've stopped doing these things. You've become a gyani, you've become all wise. They'll call you Babaji. So your family will start giving you this attention, and you need to be aware that this attention isn't good for you. This isn't something for you to now use. This isn't something for you to hold on to. Don't be fooled by the attention that the world gives you. Otherwise you become one of these insects, these imposters, who haven't actually gone all the way. But because you've gone further than anyone else, you can start now pretending. You can now start preaching to the world. So this is what Guru Nanak Dev Ji is talking about.

The false ones will falsely brag. They will show off, but their showing off is false, is fake. And we are reminded that this comes only by grace. Without grace, we have no authority with which we can discuss the true nature of the divine. Remember this whenever you think that your opinion of God is better than someone else's opinion of God. Where does your opinion come from? Is it something that you've heard? Is it something that you've read? Or is it something that you've known? Be honest with yourself. We take so much pride in our knowledge, we take so much pride in these concepts that we've come across, that we forget that the pride is more significant than our concepts. We think, look how clever I am. Look how much knowledge I've managed to attain. But there is an underlying pride that is a bigger issue here. The concept is just that. It's just a concept. It's not actually something you've known. It's as though you have an idea of what the ocean looks like without ever having been to the ocean, without ever seeing a picture of the ocean, without ever having a swim in the ocean. You can have whatever concept you like, but it is just that. It's just an imagination. Now you will argue with somebody else about your imagination being better than somebody else's imagination. Neither of you have swam in the ocean. Neither of you have ever visited the ocean. Neither of us know what God is, but we're so willing to argue our definition of God is better than somebody else's definition of God. So remember this, your pride is what is stopping you from even going on the journey. The very pride that you have that I think I know what God is already, that is stopping you from actually going there and achieving it. You may be so convinced that you know about God that you may never actually need to walk on the path towards God because you know. And we see this time and time again. We see so many times older generations within the Sikhs saying, "Bachiyan nu padhao, teach the children. Do you know everything? Have you learnt it all?" They think they do. The older generation is convinced. We know what the Guru says. We know how to do our part. We've kept our kesh. Hun bachiyan nu sikhao. Now teach the children. And of course it's important to teach the next generation, but don't be convinced that you know. If you think you know, then you are no different to what Guru is saying, Sun galla akaski. That you've heard these ideas, but you don't know them. Kita iris, you're just imitating. And then, Kuri kuratis, you're just talking, useless, babbling rubbish. Until you know, until you've had Nanak nadari paya, until you've obtained it. Paya means, I've got it. I've actually obtained it. I'm here. I've reached the top. Guru says that is only by grace. And if you don't have that grace, don't think that you have anything. Waheguru Ji Ka Khalsa, Waheguru Ji Ki Fateh. Waheguru Ji Ka Khalsa, Waheguru Ji Ki Fateh. Welcome back, everyone. We are looking at the 33rd verse today. And the previous verses have talked about the qualities that we need to walk on the path of realization. And the last verse concluded that the greatest quality is the desire to chant Naam, to recite Naam continuously, as though we had countless of tongues. And we were told that this is the path by which we can become one. And the last verse ended with Nanak Nadri Paye. Guru Nanak Dev Ji says that even this Naam is obtained by grace.

by nadar. And Guruji has mentioned this idea quite a few times, that we need grace, we need some other external control in order to succeed on this path. That progression on this path only happens by grace. And in this next verse, Guruji goes into detail about the reality of this control, this grace, and the reality of our powerlessness in various aspects of life. Guruji starts by saying, Akhan jor chupay neh jor. The power to speak and to be silent, no power. Akhan jor, the power to speak, chupay neh jor, and to be silent, there is no power. So Guruji starts this verse by talking about akhan, speaking, reciting. And the whole of the last verse was all about naam, reciting naam with countless tongues. So Guruji talks about the importance of reciting naam, but then in this verse, Guruji says that we don't have any control over reciting naam. Guru is reminding us that this is not in our control. So this paradox needs to be understood. No matter how much we try to recite naam, no matter how much we hear about the concepts and we listen to the teachings, for some reason it never seems to happen in our life. For some reason, all day, every day, naam seems to be the last thing on our mind. It doesn't seem to happen in our life. And all the other priorities take over. So we need to understand why this is happening. Why does naam not happen in our life? Why can we not be silent within our minds? Why can't we be present? And what we find is because our thoughts don't allow this silence. Our thoughts are in control all the time. So we need to look at thoughts a little bit deeper. What are thoughts? Thoughts, we can say, are mini messages that are constantly running around in the brain. And the reason we have this continuous flow of thoughts is because the brain has evolved, the human brain has evolved in such a way that thoughts are the mechanism by which we survive. If you think about the animal kingdom, the human being is neither the biggest, nor the strongest, or the fastest animal. So we need to think about, why is it that the human has thrived? Why are we the dominant species on this planet? And we find that our thoughts throughout the history of human evolution, our thoughts have become more and more sophisticated and have found more ways to keep us alive. Our thoughts have prevented us from falling prey to predators, to external threats. It started by humans first creating tools. Tools to feed and eventually tools to hunt. And then our shelters became more and more sophisticated. And as society has progressed, our brain and our thoughts are still in this survival mode. So now we're not protecting ourselves from predators, but we're still motivated by survival. When you wake up first thing in the morning, your highest priorities are the things that occupy your mind. And your highest priorities are always about the things that you absolutely need to get done. So we have to go to work. Why do we go to work? It's because we've now used work as our method of survival. We earn money so that we can pay for food and we can pay for our shelter. This is what all animals in the animal kingdom ultimately look for: shelter and food. So what we do is we start thinking about
our priorities. And our priorities are always things that need to be done in the house and getting ready to go to work. Our responsibilities are the first things that we think about. So responsibilities take up a large portion of our thoughts. But as our minds have become so evolved, responsibilities aren't the only thing that our mind desires. We also want gratification. So we spend the rest of our thoughts on pleasures. So our most important thoughts are our responsibilities, our roles, our duties. And our second most frequent thoughts are around pleasures. So the desire for pleasurable experiences, what we may call happiness, is so strong within our brains that Naam doesn't take any priority. Guru Nanak Dev Ji talks about this very nicely in a Shabad where he says, Ras soina ras rupa kaman ras parmal ki vas. The pleasure of gold, of shiny things, of silver, the pleasure of women, of the opposite sex, and the pleasure of fragrance, parmal ki vas. Ras kore ras seja mandar ras mitha ras mas. And in the old days, the pleasure of having a lot of great horses and a big mansion. Today we can talk about cars and big mansions. Guruji talks about ras kore, the pleasure of horses, ras seja, of a beautiful bed, seja mandir, of a beautiful house, ras mita, ras mas, and the pleasure of sweet taste and the pleasure of meat. That is kind of really hearty flavors. Ete ras sarir ke ghat naam nivas. When there are so many pleasures that the body is craving, then whose house, whose internal house has Naam dwelling in there? Who has Naam within them? So Guruji always recognized that these pleasures take up so much of our time and so much of our effort that Naam seems to be the last priority. So this is what Guru has always said, is that by great fortune does Naam actually come into our lives. By great fortune, by grace, does Naam dwell on our tongue and in our minds. So, this brings up an inevitable question. How can we make an effort to do something that we have no control over? This is a question that comes up time and time again. When everything is under some divine control, how do we make that effort? And this question is very valid. It's a really important question. And for those who are on this spiritual path, this question comes up time and time again. But there's a flaw in the question itself. The question is steeped in duality. Essentially, what the question asks is, who is in control? Do I have control? Or is hukam controlling me? Is there some external factor that's controlling me? Do I have choice? Do I make my own choices? Do I have free will? Now we need to look at free will, and free will is actually quite a big subject in its own right. But if we were to summarize this notion of, do we have free will, or is there some external hukam, some external divine controller, then we have to understand that in order to say that I have free will, what we're saying is I am free from anyone else's control. I am independent. I am separate, that I can make my own independent choices. So now we see that the very idea of free will requires duality. It requires me to be free from any other external factor so that I can be free to make my own decision. And this is the flaw with the idea of free will itself. How does Guruji talk about these things? Guruji starts Japji Sahib by talking about oneness, and everything is ultimately being controlled
by the hukam of oneness, the will of oneness. So, how do we look at free will? All of our actions, all of our thoughts are not ours, nor being controlled by something else. It is all one. It is actually all part of one thing. So oneness is the thing that is doing all of our thoughts and all of our actions. Individually, we are nothing without this oneness. We cannot exist separate from this oneness. And this is the crux of the whole path. We've been talking about this analogy of being on a path, of walking the steps, climbing the ladder. The whole path is ultimately down to one thing. This is where the understanding starts and where it ends. And this is why Guruji keeps coming back to this same one point. When we understand that our very existence emanates out of that oneness and depends on that oneness, then we can see that we are nothing but that one. In the past, we've used the analogies of the wave not being separate from the ocean. And as long as we keep using dualistic language, as long as our thoughts are steeped in duality, that we are somehow independent from the one, that's why we keep going back into the same questions. The questions keep coming up again and again. So Guruji says, Akhan jor chupa nah jor. The power to speak and to be silent, there is no power in that. Reciting Naam is not in our power. Akhan jor nah. There's the nah there applies to akhan and to chupa. Guruji has told us time and time again that we must realize and praise the One. Guru has always told us to praise this divine being. But here we have to understand that it's not in our power to praise. Nor do we hold the power to remain in meditative silence. Now this does not mean that we stop praising. That's not what Guru is saying here. Praise is still a vital path of being on this path. In fact, Guruji re-emphasized this point in the last verse, that reciting Naam, this is the way to walk this path. So praise, Naam, Simran is still vitally important. And the reason it's important is because the mind has to learn to disassociate itself from the idea of me. There are thoughts, and then there is identification with the thoughts. When we identify with the thoughts, we create this idea, me. I am the voices in my head. I am this body. In reality, the voices in the head are there. The thoughts are there, the body is there, but this I am is fictitious. This I am is made up. This I am is simply a thought that has identified with the body and has identified with thinking. So Naam Simran is the way to break that chain, to break that connection, to break that identification, to break the thought that I am. I am is not a real thing. I am is a thought. It is just another thought. So to break that, Naam is immensely important. But when praise happens, it is the one praising the one through this body, through this voice that it itself created. Otherwise, if we think that we are doing Naam, then what are we using to do this Naam? We're using our thoughts, which we didn't create. We may be using our voice, which we didn't create, which exists on this body, which we didn't create, using language that we didn't create, using wisdom that we didn't create. So where has this power come from? Where has this idea come from that you have the control to do something? What is the you left? You didn't have your voice, you didn't have your body, you didn't create the wisdom to do this Naam, and you didn't create the language to do this Naam.
So what is it that you have that you can offer? So this is why Guruji keeps going back to this idea that Naam is important. But don't think you are the one doing the Naam. And this applies to all spiritual practices. It isn't just limited to Naam Simran or Naam Japana. Whether it's singing or to remain in some sort of meditative silence, Akhan Jor, Chupa Nah Jor. Guruji now goes on to highlight more spiritual practices. Jor na mangan, den na jor. No power to ask, to give no power. You know, one of the things we might think is that if we're not doing enough Naam Simran in our life, is that because we haven't done a strong enough ardas? We haven't asked for it? So, the ardas or the plea that we've done for Naam Simran hasn't been good enough. So Guruji confirms that to ask for everything or to ask for anything is also not in your power. Because you might think that I can at least do an ardas. That's what I can do. Guru says, Jor na mangan. Even to ask is not in your power. So every time we ask, the very impulse to do the ardas, to make a request, the very impulse that I want to progress further on this path, that impulse comes from the One. If the first step on this path is to have a desire to walk on this path, to understand more about reality, then that desire itself comes from the One. The desire doesn't come from you. Jor na mangan. Guruji then says, Dena na jor. To give, there's no power as well. And what is this path? This path is the path of giving up your self-identity. Giving up your ego. Surrendering your ego. Guru says, this is also not your doing. Guruji has time and time again asked for a head. Asked you to give your head. And what Guru means is surrender your ego. Surrender the very idea that I exist. But Guruji says here that you don't have the ability to even make that surrendering. Even that giving is a grace. That's not your control. That's not your power to do so. Even our giving is not our doing. So many times when we see people who say that they are spiritual, who say that they're on a spiritual path, they might say that they're on a path of awakening. And the reason they have these notions about themselves is they think that I'm now very kind, I'm very giving, I'm very loving, I'm compassionate, I'm very forgiving. You might hear people say that in order to be enlightened, you have to give out positive thoughts. That if you give positive thoughts, if you radiate positivity, that the universe will give positivity back to you. Now the question is, if the source of that positivity is me, I am the one giving out positive vibes, then there is no use to that positivity. Because the I am still remains. The I is still there. So what you find with people who've very quickly gone into the spiritual path, not really had the opportunity to learn the depth, the complexity of what it is and what it involves, is what you find is people with a very polished ego. It's still an ego, but it's a very refined, shiny ego. It's a refined sense of self. It's a pure, a pious ego. And this is a danger that we have to be aware of. We may find that we're actually very proud and that we actually quite like the fact that we're on a spiritual path. That we take pride in our spiritual practices and these great commitments that we've made towards realization. We may like the idea that we've left the world behind, we've left all these worldly pleasures, and now we're following a more noble, honorable path,
a path towards being awakened, towards being enlightened. And the reason that we have this sense of pride within it is because we've taken a sense of ownership. That look at me, I'm now on this path. We've taken ownership of our actions and we've identified with the thoughts. We've identified with our actions. And identification with thoughts and actions is the definition of ego. When you identify with any thoughts, any actions, your body, that is what an ego is. It is the I that you've placed on your thoughts, on your actions, on your body. This individualized self. But Guru Nanak Dev Ji doesn't want you to have an ego. Guru Nanak Dev Ji is very protective over you. Guru doesn't want you to have an ego because the ego is the very opposite of this path. It's walking in the wrong direction. Jor na mangan, den na jor. Jor na jeevan maran hai jor. Guruji goes even further. No power to live, to die, no power. And these are further aspects of the spiritual path. In the spiritual path, we hear that in order to truly live, you have to die. You have to kill the ego. And killing the ego is to give up your ego to be alive and dead at the same time. This is known as jivat mare. We can translate that as living dead. Now, while Hollywood has reserved that term for zombies, the Indian mystics have always used that term for the highest, most enlightened beings. Those who are alive, but they're not alive. Those who are dead, but alive. They are walking, talking, living, breathing, but they are not there. They have disappeared. They don't identify with that which is walking, talking, living and breathing. There's no identity there. That which is walking, talking, living and breathing is known to be a part of the bigger one. They are the living dead. But you only reach this stage when you know that there is nothing here. When you own nothing. When you are nothing. There is nothing that you can call mine. So, you've not had a say in your birth. You didn't have a say when you were born, where you were born, to whom you were born, how you were born, or what your body would look like when it was born. You didn't even choose your own gender. What control do you think you have over anything else? What is this I that you've placed on what? On your body? The body that you didn't create? The body that you had no say over? What is the I that you've placed it on upon? So you've had no control over your birth, and you have no control over your death either. Does anyone know when death is going to come and take them? But some of you may ask, but what about suicide? Surely suicide is something that we control. Surely that is something that is in our power to do so. Now, suicide rarely ever happens in isolation without any influence from external factors. Suicide rarely happens without some reason, some external circumstance that leads up to the suicide. Whether they're external circumstances or internal changes in thoughts, in internal circumstances within the victim's own minds, and neither of those circumstances are in the victim's control. Sometimes just life takes a turn for the worse. And the internal can't deal with the changes of the external. Again, who decides whether a mind is going to be able to cope with the stresses of life or not be able to cope? Who decides that? Do you decide that you're going to be in control? Or do you decide that you're going to have a nervous breakdown? So you have no control. So even the person
who commits suicide doesn't have control over why those circumstances have led to that scenario. So remember that nothing happens outside of divine will. Nothing happens outside of divine will. Hukme andar sabko bahar hukam nakoe. So this is just a divine long story being written. It's a continuous story that is being told. Jor na raj mal mansoor. Jor na raj. Raj here has a sihari, and that means to be in something. A noun with a sihari at the last letter means within raj. So no control to rule, to be in a position to rule, or to be in wealth, mal. No power to rule or to be wealthy. Manshor. The word sor means shor, noise within the mind. Again, mind has a sihari, which means within the mind. No power to rule or to be wealthy, for which there is constant noise in the mind. So Guru here is saying that even success and wealth, both things that the mind is always craving, these are the things that are constantly occupying our mind. This is what motivates us. This is what gets us out of bed in the mornings. Although everyone wants these things, not everyone can have these things. Not everyone achieves all the success that the mind desires. So this is also not in our control. We see that some people work very hard and achieve no success in the material world. And some people do very little and success just falls onto them. Some people are rich and just lucky. And if we think about it, if everyone is craving for success, then we would be in a very difficult position if everybody was successful. How can everyone be successful? In fact, the very idea of success requires the failure of something else. If I'm successful, it's because I'm more successful than my peers. So success requires failures of others. So Guruji is saying that no matter how much you plan or you strategize within the mind, this manshor, you cannot control whether you become successful, wealthy, have a position of power. So even to be a king isn't something that you control. You may just be born into royalty or into celebrity or into a lot of wealth. Where was your control? Where was your power? So Guruji is making all the aspects of our life clear that we don't have control over these things. Jor na raj mal mansoor. Jor na surti gyan vichar. No power to be in awareness, in wisdom or in contemplation. So if material wealth and material success is not in our control, then spiritual success seems like something that is completely unreachable. And again, we need to think about it. If spiritual success is something that was in our control, if we had the control to completely understand this wisdom of non-duality, we would all choose to be enlightened right now. Wouldn't we? We'd all want to be enlightened right now. So, even to understand and access and process this wisdom is not in our control. We can even hear this wisdom, we can read about this wisdom, we can read all the books, but sometimes it makes sense and sometimes it doesn't. Who controls that? Sometimes we can digest this, sometimes we can take it into our lives, and sometimes we just forget everything that we've understood. We don't have the control to decide whether or not we're going to grasp these concepts. So we cannot say that we can control how this wisdom is going to infiltrate our thoughts
and whether it will allow us to comprehend this wisdom or whether we can act upon this wisdom. We don't have control over this. So Guruji is saying, in this surti, in this awakening, in this gyan, to be in this wisdom, and to be in contemplation of this wisdom, vichar, we have no control. Jorna jukti chote sansar. No power of technique to liberate the world. Jorna jukti. Jukti means technique. We heard about jog jugat tanped. Suniye jog jugat tanped. Jugat means jukti, technique. So Guruji says that we can hear about the techniques, but we don't have the power to manifest those techniques, to control those techniques. Something to note about the spelling here. The word sansar has an ankar underneath it, making it a noun, a complete noun. And some people and some translations you will see will say no power to take the technique to be liberated from the world. To liberate from the world. In Punjabi we will say sansar ton, from the world. But whenever we take a word like from and add it to a noun, sansar ton, then Gurbani will take the ankar away from the word sansar. So here we cannot translate it as the technique to be liberated from the world. Because if we were to say that, we're saying sansar ton, from the world, and Gurbani takes away the ankar when it uses ton, or when it replaces the word ton, when it takes that from word away from the sentence, it will indicate that by taking the ankar away. We would say that this is a mukta word. So we have to translate this as the world, not from the world. So chute sansar means to liberate the world. So what do we mean by that? We have no power to perform that technique which can liberate the whole world, which can liberate everyone in the world. And the technique is the same for the whole world. The technique that we're talking about is to surrender your self-identity. Guruji says that you don't have the power to perform that technique. The same technique that is for everyone to be liberated. So the ego that we identify with cannot give itself up. If the path is for the ego to be liberated, then who is the one giving the ego away? How does the ego give the ego away? If we say, I want to give the ego away, how do we do that? What is giving what away? I am the ego is me. So how can I give up my ego when I am the ego? So the very fact that the ego gets liberated is not something that we do. Because who is it that would be doing it? So if the time is right, then this mind-body identification that we call the ego will depart. It happens. When and how seems to be out of our control. Jorna jugti chute sansar. Jis hath jor kar vekhay soe. The word hath means hand, but hath here has a sihari, which means in the hand, hath vich. Jis hath vich jor. Jis hath jor. In whose hand lies that power, that one does all and observes all. Jis hath jor kar vekhay soe. It's doing everything and it's looking after everything. It's in control of everything. So don't walk on this path thinking that you can get yourself to the end. Don't walk on this path thinking that you will allow yourself to reach the destination. Now that's a very strange thing to say. Why would you walk on a path
that you have no control whether you're going to reach the destination. Why would we do that? Why would we pursue this journey? We have to remember, this isn't a path leading to a destination. The very path is the path of giving up the illusion of control. This is the path of giving up your illusion that you have control. That's what this path is. That there is a you, and the you has control. When you realize that you, the individual, have no control, that's when you merge with the controller. When you realize that you have no control, in fact, that there is no you doing anything, that's when you merge. Now, let's just clarify what we've said here. What do we mean when we talk about the controller? Are we not creating another duality? There is me who has no control, and then there's a controller who has all the control. Always remember that the answer is ik. That the controller isn't a distinct separate entity from you. It's not a separate being. In fact, thinking that you have control is the thing that created the duality in the first place. You created that duality. You created the separation. I exist. I am. So here we're reminded that what we're talking about is the story of life that continues to be written. What is this? What is this body? What is here right now? What is here right now is something that is just a small blip, a cog in an entire long story of life. Let's think about your body. Let's think about what you are. What you are is the product of your parents. Your parents are the products of their parents. Your parents are the your grandparents are the products of your great-grandparents, and so on and so forth. So the story of life is just that life is created, and then it goes and it's recycled, and then new life and new life and new life created. So what you are is just one tiny cog in a very long line that started billions and billions of years ago. Because you can trace the human lineage all the way back to the previous species that we've evolved from. And they existed because the planet existed. And the planet existed because certain rocks collided with each other. And those rocks existed because certain explosions happened at the beginning of time and space. What are you? And your body is just a vehicle for which the next few generations will be created. And the story will continue for billions of years after you're gone. What are you? So remember that this is a story that is being written, that started well before anyone can conceive, and will continue for billions of years. And it is this story that's being continuously written, and somewhere in that massive long story, one tiny character is what you are. A small character in a very long story. And what we say, what this character says in this story, how this character acts in this story, is also what you've been exposed to, what you've been conditioned to. Think about this. What we desire, what we want to take from the world, what desires are in our mind, where do they come from? They come from the conditioning of the world around us. Nobody desires something that they've never seen or heard of before. We only desire the sorts of things that are around us right now. So your desires aren't yours. Your desires are a product of the conditioning around you. What we take from the world, what we give back to the world, is all part of just this conditioning.
Life and death are not in our hands. Neither are the circumstances that lead up to our success and our wealth. How we think, the thoughts that we have, the values, the opinions that we hold, these are never formed in isolation. These are always dependent on external things, on external influences. So even our thoughts aren't our thoughts. They're just part of what this character is exposed to. You only think about the things that are immediately around you, the things that you've seen, the things that you've heard about. So even your thoughts are just what this character that you call me has been exposed to. They're not your thoughts. They're just what the character has been exposed to. And even liberation from our thoughts, liberation from our emotional struggles, even that's not in our control. So we're part of a much larger, complex ecosystem, a very complex, integrated set of circumstances, and this is what we call life. Life is what is being written. Life is the story, the never-ending story that's being told. Life is what is in control right now. Life controls its own direction. And because of this, Guruji says, Nanak uttam neech na koi. Says Nanak, higher or lower are none. All of us are just playing a part in this big drama of life. No character is more or less important because we didn't control what role we would be given. We didn't control the part that we would play in this story. So no one is high or low because we're all waves part of the same ocean. Now, at this point, it's really important to understand why Guruji has chosen to create this perception that we are powerless. Why did Guruji choose this as a narrative? On the surface of it, it appears to create a very pessimistic view. It's one that could potentially leave the spiritual seeker disempowered and disillusioned. But the opposite is actually true. If the purpose is to connect to the One, then realizing that the One is in control of everything that you do makes that One closer than ever before. Much closer than we have ever thought of. Everything that you're doing is not the act of a separate individual, but it is the One acting through you. Everything that you're doing is the One acting through you. Think of the analogy of the flute. The flute exists, but it has no power to say anything, to do anything, to make any music. It has all the parts to make the music, but it can't make the music. The one element, the thing that gives it life, the breath, that has to come from the musician, from the player. It is when the musician and the instrument merge, that's when music is formed. Just as the flute needs the musician needs the flute. They both need each other in order for music to be created. And the One and you have this same synchronous relationship. You and it are joined, are part of the same thing. Because it is there, and because your body is there, life exists. So everything you're doing is the One acting through you. This is the final nail in the coffin of self-identity. The utter powerlessness of the individual. Every step you take is a step being taken by the One. Every word, every thought, every movement, and every breath is not being done by you, but by the One.
And remembering that you are powerless at every step becomes your meditation. I am not doing this. I have no power. I am not. Everything is you. So if Naam Simran is too difficult, if remembering the One is too difficult, then just remember that you have no control. You are not doing anything. It's easier to remember yourself than it is to remember the One. Remember that you are doing nothing. I am nothing. My very movement of my lips, my mouth, the voice is not me. The hands, the legs is not me moving. And within that, you will become close to the One. That becomes your Naam Simran. It is an indirect Naam Simran. It is an indirect way of remembering that One that is in control by you remembering that you have no control. So again, Guruji gives us a novel technique to connect with that One. By acknowledging the powerlessness and the power of the One that moves through us. Waheguru Ji Ka Khalsa, Waheguru Ji Ki Fateh. Waheguru Ji Ka Khalsa, Waheguru Ji Ki Fateh. Welcome everyone. So, we're looking at Pauri 34 today. In verse 23, we talked about four stages of enlightenment, according to Vedanta, which is ancient Indian spiritual knowledge. And those four steps, we can say, can be broken up into actions, which are the first three steps, and then the fourth step is the outcome of those actions. So the steps, very briefly, are listening, accepting, knowledge obtained through meditation, and self-realization or self-identification, sravan, manan, nidhyasan, sakyatkar. So we can say the first three are actions, and the fourth one is the fruit of that action. In verse 32, we mentioned seven stages of enlightenment according to a scripture called Yoga Vashistha. Here, Guru Nanak Dev Ji begins his discourse on the stages of enlightenment, his understanding and his message to the world of the spiritual stages, the spiritual journey. And what he calls them are khands, five places, five realms. And he breaks his spiritual journey up into five realms. So, some authors, as we've mentioned before, have loosely connected the seven stages of Yoga Vishistha to the five khands. And we can see that the first one isn't mentioned in Guru Nanak Dev Ji's five khands, but we can imply that the first step of the seven stages is a precursor. So we can say that the first step is the precursor and the next six steps can loosely be mapped onto the five khands that Guru Nanak Dev Ji talks about. So in those seven stages that we mentioned, the first stage is called Shubh Ichha, this noble desire. And what we're talking about here is that in order to start this spiritual journey, the first thing that you need is an intention, this kind of inbuilt impulse that says, I want to know more. There's a desire within you to go towards this realization. So you become inquisitive. Your nature starts becoming more inquisitive about discovering something deeper within yourself and trying to find some meaning in life. Trying to find a purpose of existence. So the first step here is the desire to go on a journey. And if you think about any journey that you go on, the first step is always the desire to go on that journey. So it starts by being inspired to walk this path. And then that intention leads to the actual work that is involved with going on that journey. So
So the same is true of the spiritual realization path. And we can see that in Bodhi 32, we saw the beginning of this desire when Guruji said that the desire should be to japanam ik duji po lakhohe lakhohe lakvis. That if I had one tongue, let it be multiplied into millions of tongues. And with those tongues, may I recite your name. And verse 32 also talked about starting this path. Etrahe pat pavriya chariya ho ikhis. So on this path, there are steps towards the husband, and climbing those allows me to become one. So it's the beginning of that journey. And once we begin this journey, Guruji has given us signposts on this journey, milestones. And the very first milestone Guruji calls Taramkhand, the realm of religion, the realm of spiritual law, of meditative science. Taram is a very complex word with lots of different meanings. For simplicity, we can say Taram means enlightened living, the right divine way of living. And what is required on the first milestone, the first real understanding that you know that you've reached somewhere within this journey, is that there is a paradigm shift in your perception of yourself, of the world, and your place within the world, your role within it. There becomes an ego awareness. You become aware that you have an I. And because you have an eye, you can now do something with it or something about it. And you begin to reassess your actions and your understanding and your motivations and duties in life. So this can be mapped onto the second step of the Yoga Vishistha Seven Steps, which is called Vicharana, contemplation about the nature of self or the nature of reality. In order to walk this path, Guru Nanak Dev Ji is making it very clear. The first thing that needs to happen is there needs to be a paradigm shift. You need to change your understanding of who you are. Let's simplify these words. The word paradigm means the way you see the world, the lens through which you see the world. That needs to change. The very way you see yourself, the very way you see the world has to change. This is the point at which the journey has truly begun. When your understanding of yourself changes and the understanding that I is an ego. Only at the point at which you know that the ego exists, only then can you do anything about removing that ego, transcending that ego. Notice here how Guruji does not mention how you get to this step as the spiritual journey. Guruji places no emphasis on how this shift happens. Gathering knowledge, religious practices, all of these things are very important, but these aren't the start of the actual journey of self-realization. So we can take the analogy of packing your bags for going on a journey. You can stay at home and continue to pack your bags and unpack, pack and unpack again. The journey doesn't actually begin. You can stay quite comfortable in your own home. And in some way, we have become comfortable in the home of our ego. The I that we live with, we've become really comfortable with that. So we actually never plan to take this journey. We never plan to leave it behind. And within the ego itself, we perform all of our religious duties. We read all our prayers, and we perform all the acts that look good to society and make us feel good about ourselves. And we assume that somewhere after we die, somewhere, somehow, there is going to be some merging with God. That meeting God happens somewhere in the next life or after we die.
So Guruji says that the beginning of the journey, the first key milestone of the journey, is when you have a shift of your understanding of yourself.

days or solar days. And when we start by looking at the world around us, we realize that the whole world works in harmony, in some sort of natural order. There is an order to everything. There is a system to everything. The whole world is bound by rules. Everything is subject to laws. Day follows night. The moon revolves around the earth. The earth revolves around the sun. Guruji carries on describing nature. Pavana pani agani patal. Winds, waters, fires, and patal are the lower realms in Hindu mythology, in the cosmology of their understanding of the universe. Guruji mentions pavana, pani, agni, and patal. One way to interpret this is pavana means the air, that which is above. Pani and agni, water and fire, exist on earth, and patal is the lower region. So here Guruji is saying that the heavens, the earths, and the hells, all of them are part of some system. So day and night, seasons, water, air, fire, space, heaven and hells, all of these have their place and they all perform their role perfectly in harmony. And this system we call nature. Now, you can only start looking at nature, observing nature, realizing the way nature works when you've stopped focusing on your own life. When you've realized that your own life isn't actually that significant, then you can start looking outwards. When you realize that there is a bigger picture in life, and that not all of the stories that are important are the stories of me. There are, in fact, other stories going on. The earth is a story. It has a beginning and a middle, and at some point there will be an end. The sun has its own story. The solar system has its own story. The galaxies, the entire universe is actually part of a story. And when you start seeing that you are part of a bigger picture, that's when this paradigm shift starts happening. That I am not just my story, I am part of a much bigger story. And that we also fit into this story. We're part of this interconnected ecosystem that we call nature. Rati, ruti, thiti, var, pavan, pani, agni, patal, tis vich tarti, thap, rakhi, taram, sal. The word this here is interesting because it's singular, it has an ankar. Yet it's talking about all the things that have just been mentioned, the wind and the fire and the water, the worlds, the seasons, the days, the nights. So what we mean by combining all of those into a singular word is we're saying that the combination of all of these have created the world. This which tarti thap rakhi. Thap means to create. Thapya najai. We saw this word before. Thap. So the combination of all of these elements has created the earth. The earth has been created out of these elements. This which dharti thap rakhi has been created and sustained. But how has the world been created? The world has been created as a taramsala. The world is a taramsal. So what do we mean by this? The word taramsal has many meanings. The first way, and the most simplest way that we can look at taramsal is that it's a enlightened way of being, taram, a place of taram. The earth is a place for enlightened living. Taram sal, sal means place, taram means the enlightened way of living. The earth is the place where enlightened living can happen. So we can translate this line, this which dharti thap rakhi taram sal, earth was created and kept as a place of enlightened way of living. What do we mean by this? According to ancient Indian scriptures, heavens and hells were realms known as Bhogbhumi. And what the

means is in heaven or in hell is the place where you spend your karam. Any karam that you've built up, you can either spend it in heaven or in hell. So the fruits of your actions are used in either heaven or hell. But in heaven, you can't earn new karam. In hell, you can't earn any new karam. You're only spending your karam that you've already collected. We can define karam as karmic debt in English. So in Indian scriptures, it's talked about heavens and hells being porgbhumi. The opposite of that is known as karampumi, and earth is the place where karam can be earned. The place where you can earn new karmic debt by performing good deeds or bad deeds is only here on earth. So right here where we are, we have to live in a particular way where we are earning a particular type of karma. So the question is, what is the right way to live? What are these deeds that we should be doing on earth that means that we spend them in the right way? What is the most useful thing to do in life? Another way to phrase this question is, what is the most fruitful way of living? What is the most rewarding way to live on earth? And in order to answer this, in order to know what is the way that humans should live, first we need to understand what it means to be human. What defines us? What makes a human being? Think about animals. Think about plants, trees, insects, birds. What do they care about? They only care about survival, about feeding, and about procreation. That's their only interest. But humans seem to have progressed much further than that. We're not just interested in survival. We don't just want a comfortable way of life. Why are humans studying the depths of space? Why do we study history, art, music? Just a little bit of analysis on the way humans are on Earth, we become to realize that humans act more like explorers. Humans are looking for something. Humans are always discovering. We're always trying to find answers. Somewhere deep within us is implanted this search for some sort of truth. And we've developed two different methods of finding those truths. One is called science, the other is called religion. Both of those are attempts to try and find answers. The way science works is that it understands the truth by studying rules, natural laws, the way matter works, the rules that the physical world conforms to. We can say that the science is looking at the what and the how of life. What is happening? How is it happening? Religion and philosophy looks at the why of life. Why does it happen? And who is it happening to? Who is responsible? So humans have created, or rather humans have evolved into conscious thinking beings. This is our strength. This is our nature. This is who we are on this planet. This is our uniqueness. Other animals don't seem to be doing this. Our purpose in life is to be explorers, to seek, to discover, to learn about reality. That's what we're doing here. The question is mankind destined to search forever? Are we endlessly going to search and explore? Where does this search end? At what point does man stop looking? What is the final truth that will satisfy that thirst within mankind? And how do we know that we're on the right path? How do we know that there is even a truth? And if there is a truth, what are the steps towards getting to that truth? What are the signposts if this is a journey of discovery? So to answer these sorts of questions, we need the guru. We need the guide for humanity.
Now, having a guru doesn't mean that the guru gives us all the answers. It doesn't mean that all the searching has already been done. The guru gives us direction. The guru shows us what is possible. But the searching still has to happen within mankind. Individually, we all have to go on a journey. We actually have to experience what the guru is talking about. We have to find that truth within us. And just as nature has a natural law, as all things in nature follow rules, in the same way there is a science of our being, of our Atma. And the guru helps us to understand the quest to find this utmost fruitful, rewarding way to live on earth. And in this chapter of Dharmakand, we will begin to discover what that is. So that's the first meaning of the word Dharmasal, that it is a place to live an enlightened divine way of living, the right way of living. Another meaning of the word Dharmasal is a traveler's lodge. Somewhere you go when you're on a journey and you need a stopover, a resting place. So we can translate the line as saying earth was created and kept as a temporary traveler's lodge. This which dharti thap rakhi Dharmasal. What do we mean by a traveler's lodge? What we're saying here is that earth is a stopover. Earth is not our final destination. Earth is somewhere that we're here for a short period of time. We've come from somewhere, but more importantly, we're going somewhere, and earth is just a temporary stopping point. So if we look at earth as a Dharmasal, then what we're saying is after that initial quest, that impulse to go on this quest, we need to realize that life is not the destination. But this is a temporary stopover on a much bigger journey, on a more significant journey that we're headed on. Earth is not your final destination. This means that we still have somewhere else to go. But we don't see life in that way. We see birth as the beginning, life as the journey, and death as the end. And the reason is because we have no memory. We have no memory of what happened before we were born. And no one seems to have gone and told us what death is like and come back. So we are quite right to think that life is just a journey of being born, living and dying. But what if this isn't the way of looking at the earth? What if birth is simply one piece of an ongoing jigsaw puzzle? Imagine a painter constantly changing his painting. There is a painting that's always evolving, always being made into something new. Our life is simply one brushstroke. When we see life as simply one brushstroke, adding to this painting, adding to this continuous design, then we realize that the painting is the thing that's of significance, not the brushstrokes. The individual brushstrokes are just part of the story. Guru often talks about the analogy of the ocean being the significant and the individual waves being just part of a temporary moment of that ocean. So with our consciousness, we can experience the ocean that we belong to rather than just the wave that we think we are. And that's what it means to be looking at life as a temporary moment, as part of a bigger story. So when we talked about this paradigm shift,
What we mean is that we realize that we are temporary, that our very nature is the nature of a wave in the context of this large ocean. All of us, all of our lives are just minute waves. And think about the wave is such a tiny superficial layer of the depth of the entire ocean. A wave is nothing compared to the size of the ocean. This is the paradigm shift. This is the change in perception that happens when we walk on this path. So we need to treat Earth and life as something far greater than our individual stories. And we need to learn about this constantly. And this leads us into our third meaning of Dharamsala. Dharamsala also means a religious center, a temple of God, or a learning center of theology, where we learn about these things. So we can treat life as a way of learning about the bigger picture that's going on. Imagine walking into a room, into a party. Everyone seems to be doing something. What do you do first? You just figure out, where is my place in this? There is already a lot happening. What is happening? Who's doing what? Where do I fit in? I may only be here for a temporary moment. What can I contribute? What can I take? We need to see life as an ongoing story that we are here to just figure out what's going on. So life is a Dharamsala. Earth is a learning center. Earth is the temple. Humans are the worshippers. Guru is the priest, and the oneness is the object of our worship. Oneness is that supreme being. So when we talk about the right actions, dharam, living in a dharmic way, we're not talking about being religious anymore. We're not talking about the religions. We're not talking about the rituals. We're not talking about the practices. Whether you fast or whether you continue to go on tirath and your pilgrimages, whether you read all the right prayers, that is not what dharam is. Those are precursors to being in dharam. Dharam is about learning, learning what life is about, seeing your life as something temporary in a bigger story, understanding the earth, understanding the evolution of life itself. This which tarti tha prakhi taramsal, this which ji jugat ke rang. And on this earth, there are several beings of different colors and types. This which ji, there are many beings in this, of many jugat, of many ways, of many types, and many colors. There are countless people on earth, and all of us have our own way of living. We all follow our own rules, our own dharam. We all want to find the truth in our own ways. Everyone has their own techniques. Another way to translate this line is if we take this which to mean all the elements created the earth, the combination of the elements created the earth, this which tarti tha prakhi, then we can also say this which ji. Of all the elements, lives were created. Lives were created out of these five elements of water and fire and wind and all of the things that make up life itself. So life exists here, but there is a varied variety of life. This which ji jugat ke rang tin ke naam anek anant. Interestingly, the word ke appears in these two lines, the same spelling of the word, but we can see, based on their context, that the meanings are completely different. In the first one, we see this which ji jugat ke rang. We can look at this example here. Ke, the first line, means kai. This which ji jugat ke rang, of many colors. So the first ke means kai, many. Tin ke naam anek anant. Here the word ke means de, which means of. This de naam, tina de naam. Same word, same spelling, in the same
group of sentences having two different meanings. This which ji jugat ke rang, here there are many beings of many techniques, of many ways, of many colors. Tin ke naam anek anant, and they have many names. Anek anant, countless names, many different types, infinite names. Everyone has a unique name, everyone has a unique face, a unique color, a unique size. But are these the important things? These are certainly important to us. This is what we focus on. We focus on our uniqueness. Because I look different to you, I'm convinced that I am different to you. Because I sound different to you, because I walk different to you, because I think different to you, I'm convinced that I am unique from you. And my uniqueness is what I hold on to. But what his guru says is the more important thing. Is it your color? Is it your name? Is it your uniqueness? Guruji goes on to say, karmi karmi hoi vichar. Your actions are what is being recorded. How you live is what is most important. All actions are recorded. Karmi karmi hoi vichar. Your individuality on earth is not what is important. It is your actions that determines your fate. So the ancient religions have always talked about right and wrong actions. But today's society rejects this way of thinking. And the reason that we reject this way of thinking is because our actions now seem to be dictated by society, seem to be dictated by these religions. Religions almost try to enforce the ways of living, the ways of practice. And this society is now beginning to reject. We see this as religious dogma, blind rituals, belief systems. So we've become very uncomfortable with this idea that there is a right way to live and a wrong way to live. It sounds too authoritarian. And in an era of ever-increasing equality and freedom, we've grown to like the idea that we have our own free will to do what we want. But there is an underlying wisdom here that still holds true. There are actions that are either fruitful or fruitless in life. What do we mean by karam? What do we mean by actions? We don't just mean the things that you do with your body. Actions, karam here, means our thoughts, our intentions, our words, and our physical actions. Your karam is all of the things that make up what you do. And where are these being recorded? Karmi karmi hoi vichar. Within your own minds, you're recording how you live. Within yourself, you know everything that you are doing. Your experience of life right now is a direct consequence of all the thoughts and all the intentions and all the words and all the actions that you've earned to reach this point. How you've perceived the world and how you've responded to the world will determine how you are in the world right now. If you're happy, it's because you perceive the world as such and you've responded to the world as such. If you're depressed, it's because you've perceived the world in such a way that you've responded in such a way. These are your karams that are being recorded that determine what your present moment is like now. So heaven and hell now become states of mind. Hell is a state of mind that you've received according to your actions. Not living in a perception of non-duality leads to anxiety. It leads to extremes in emotional states. And what this underlying truth is saying, what this wisdom is saying to us, is that this is not the most optimal way to live. Heaven is a state of mind where it's a result of your right perceptions, the right thoughts, the right way of thinking and acting. And this is what we can do on earth. This is how we can earn karam on this earth. What you do on this earth
is what is being recorded by you. And this is the realm of the possibility of earning actions, of doing actions. Dharam Khand. So we can describe Dharam Khand as the realm of consequences, where all your actions define your experience now. What you are now is a consequence of everything that's happened to you and everything that you've done. So the question still remains, what is the right actions in the world? And in order to go to this, we need to look back at where Dharam started being talked about in Japji Sahib. In Pauri 16, we heard Tol Dharam Daya Ka Poot. Dharam Daya Ka Poot. The right way of living is born out of compassion. Divine living is the son of, is the offspring of compassion. Santok Thap Rakhya Jin Soot. And contentment is a string that binds everything together. Dharam is to live in compassion and contentment. Your divine living, the most enlightened way of living, is to live content and compassionately. And this is what the conscious ones are doing on earth right now. They're filled with this love, this compassion for all. And out of that compassion is what they are earning in their actions and their thoughts. How they live comes from how they perceive the world, how they want to respond to the world. All of their divine thoughts and their divine actions are coming out of this love, this loving compassion that's within them. So all this time while they're being compassionate to everything else, they're not lacking anything within themselves. You can only be compassionate when you feel fulfilled in life. So they are content internally and compassionate externally. So this is the first rule in the game of life. This is the divine law. This is the way to live according to Dharam. Are you able to accept everything that's happening? Are you able to be content with the entire world, santok? And are you able to live with a loving grace, daya? Guru says that santok thap rakhya jin soot. The underlying essence of reality is contentment. The whole universe is content right now. We may not be content, but the universe is content. There is this undercurrent of contentment. And if man wants to find contentment, this is the way it has to do it. If you want to find your purpose in life, you have to find contentment within your own experience. We have to use our thoughts and our actions in life to become free of all of our thoughts and our actions in life. That's not how we use thought right now. We use thought to gain, to earn, to grab as much as we can. We use actions in the same way too, to hold on to whatever we can in life. But this is not a contented way of living. A contented way of living says, I don't need anything. I have everything. Everything is already here. You have to be free of your thoughts, of your desires. You have to free yourself, but you use your thoughts and actions in a way that leads you to be free of your thoughts and actions. And that is the definition of Dharam. And that is when your exploring nature has found what it is looking for. If mankind is a being that's constantly searching, searching comes when you let go of searching. The searching ends when contentment is found. When you find that one that is just the undercurrent of all reality, that essence that binds us all together. Karmi karmi hoy vichar
So your actions are being recorded, and your actions should be to be free of yourself, to find something greater than yourself. That one. Sacha aap sacha darbar. Permanent is that one. That thing that is greater than you, the thing that you have transcended your life for, is permanent, is great, is ultimate truth. Sacha aap, this thing is permanent, such, permanently true. And its court, its darbar, is also permanently true. The oneness is the permanent, ultimate reality. It is the truth of life. The essence of creation is the court where the oneness resides. If we're saying that the oneness is the very root of creation, is the very essence of life itself, then where it lives, Guru has called the court, the darbar. It's not sitting here in the realms of thoughts and actions. It's sitting at the realm of life itself. That is where it is sitting, controlling all of life. And by calling it a darbar, what Guru is saying is, this is the supreme ultimate court. This is the supreme court. This is the highest court. It answers to no other. It is subservient to no other. It is a being that needs no support from anyone else. So we can understand that the court isn't a real place. Some people who've interpreted this line have said, your darbar is Sachkhand, is some sort of heaven. But the court isn't a heaven. It is the very beingness of reality. And that beingness of reality is within you as well. The darbar, the court of that one, is within you. But who is sitting in this court? We don't seem to be able to find this court. But there are some people who are sitting in this court. Tithe Sohan Panch Parvan, the Panch, the saints, the approved ones, the ones that have been blessed to understand, to see it, to know it, they're sitting in this court. They're sitting in this state of being. This is where they are. We're in the state of the mind or in the state of the body. They're in the state of the essence of reality. And they are radiant. They are beautiful. Tithe Sohan. This is where the beautiful saints are sitting approved. Panch Parvan. So here on earth, the most beautiful ones are the ones who have found this essence. These saints, these enlightened beings. And they're sitting in this metaphorical court. The ones who are sitting in this court are the ones who have made it. They've made it all the way down this path. They've succeeded. They've got to the end. And they're sitting radiating with this glow of supreme contentment. So the most important action on earth is to aim to become that contented, that deep-rooted within the essence of your own reality. And if we're not there, our most important thing is to spend time with the people who are there, is to have their sangat, to have their company, to be in the sangat of the enlightened beings. Because they can show you what is the most fruitful way to live in life, what is the way to find contentment in life. So you can start to notice when you break down the words of Dharamkhand that body 16 is where all the answers lie. Remember body 16 talked about Panch Parvan, Panch Pardhan? And here we also see Tithe Sohan Panch Parvan. So body 16 is how we understand what Dharamkhand is. If you want to know what is Dharamkhand, body 16 has the answers. There we heard, Panche Sohe Dar Rajan. The beautiful saints are sitting with the darbar of the oneness. The Panche Sohe, the conscious ones are sitting in the darbar of the one king.
And here we're saying in Taram Khand, Tithe Sohan Panch Praman. That Pauri also talked about Ji Jat Ranga Ke Nav Sabna Likhya Vuri Kalam. There are many beings of many types with many names. And here Guruji has said, This which Ji Jugat Ke Rang Tin Ke Nav Anek Anant. Here there are beings on earth of many colors and many names. Pauri 16 also talked about that there is a place where Ji Jat Ranga Ke Nav. Where is that place? That place is right here on earth. But all of them have been written Sabna Likhya Vuri Kalam. It comes back to this continuous story that is being written. Taram Khand is to recognize the story being written. The continuous pen of life. The continuous story of reality. This is the essence of life. If you want to know how to walk this journey, what it is like to be at the start of this journey, then Guruji has clearly indicated that Pauri 16 is the answer to this question. So how did we get to Pauri 16? Where does Panch Parvan, Panch Pradhan, Pauri start? After you've taken two steps, Sravan and Manan. Immediately after all the steps of listening, immediately after all the steps of accepting what is the reality, what is this wisdom, the third step, according to Vedanta, is Nidhyasana. Once you've learnt, once you've heard the meditative message, once you've accepted this message, then you have to go and find it within yourself. You have to do it. You have to start it. You have to meditate on it. Panch Parvan are the people who've gone into that meditation. Now the question is, who is ready? Who is ready to take this step? Pauri 14 also talked about Taram. And Pauri 14 said, Manne mag na chale panth manne taram seti sanband. The ones who have accepted, they don't waver from one path to another. Once you know this knowledge, once you accept, then you walk this path. The ones who have said, this is it, I'm headed in this direction. Manne mag na chale panth. Mag and panth means the same thing, walking on the path. The people who do not waver from one path to another, the people who don't go into the worldly affairs and then become sometimes spiritual. The people who don't say, I am following this spiritual path today, but yesterday I was following a different spiritual path, tomorrow I may follow a different one. Remember, Guru isn't talking about religion here. There is only one path, and that path has been known in all the Eastern traditions as Taram, the ultimate divine way of living. Here, your practices are less important, but the paradigm shift, the understanding of yourself, changing the way you think of who you are, that is the first step of Taram. And the people who've done that are the ones who say, I'm going to walk on this path. I am fixed. I accept this as the ultimate way of living. These are the ones who have become ready to walk the path of Taram. So Taram Khand isn't one where somebody has become a panch. Taram Khand doesn't mean that you've become a saint. Taram Khand means walking on the path of the saint. Knowing that this is the divine way of living. Knowing that this is the highest reality. This is the highest potentiality of mankind to become this way of living, to become so centered within reality, to know the essence of life is to be a panch, to walk this path is Taram Khand. Remember, panch also means the one who's converted five vices into five virtues. The one who's taken on the five virtues of sat, truth, Santokh, contentment, Daya, compassion, Taram, divine living, and Sach, truthfulness. If you take on these, or if you walk on these paths, then you're walking on the path of becoming Panch.
So Guru says, how do we do this? How do we start this journey? How do we walk on this path? How do we know that we've become ready to reach the first stage? Nadri karam paveni sar. Always by grace. By karam, by grace, by the nadri. The word nadri here doesn't mean grace. It means the bestower of grace. In the same way we saw in the Hukam Pauris right at the beginning of Japji Sahib, Hukami Hovan Akar. Hukami means the one who delivers Hukam, the commander. By the commander, creation happened. And here, Nadari is the benevolent one, the bestower of grace. The benevolent, by its grace, adorns the Nishan, the Nishani, the insignia. The benevolent, by its grace, adorns this insignia. The saints are decorated with a royal seal of approval. The saints have been recognized. They have been knighted. They have been honored. They've been given this honor of being saints by that one who has graced them. They've graced them with this manifestation of that divine within themselves. And they get the stamp of approval, this insignia, this nishani. Nadri karam paveni san. And what are they awarded with? What is their reward? They're awarded for having completed the mission of life. The purpose of mankind, the reason mankind has been created as this being that's constantly exploring, these people have found the answer. They've explored to the point at which they've reached the end of their exploration. This is their reward. In the last verse, in the previous verse, we heard that no one was high and no one is low. Nanak uttam neech na koi. So it is not by your riches or by your popularity that you're going to succeed on this path. It's only by your grace. No one comes to this earth more high or low than anyone else. We all start at the starting line. Whether we have this grace to go all this way, that is not our control. It's not our doing. It's not our greatness. It is not how many religious prayers you read. It is not how religious you looked or how religious you act in life. It is whether you've been given the grace to walk on this path. Kachapakai othe pai. Kach means kacha, that which is ripe. That is unripe is kacha. Pakai, that which is ripe. Otepai, the unripe and the ripe are being decided over there. There the unripe and ripe are decided. Kach pakai otepai. So in this inner court, remember this darbar isn't somewhere far away. This place of ultimate reality, knowing this ultimate oneness. In that place where the saints are sitting, there is the place in which you can know what is reality and what is not reality. What is permanent and what is temporary? What is the ultimate right way and what is the fruitless way? The answer to your exploration resides within you. The court is within you. And that's within each one of you. Within every single one of you is this royal court. And it's only when you go there that you'll know what is the right answer. You'll know what you are. What is your most ripest way of being? Then you will know that the way you live right now is kacha, fikka, useless, fruitless. And when you go into that state, you'll know this is the answer. This is the right way to be. So that court, that darbar, is the fundamental reality, that saintly part of you that decides where you are on this journey. That's the part of you that will be able to tell. That's the barometer, that's the benchmark. And you will be able to see your entire life and say, this is the right way of being. Kach pakai othe pai, Nanak gaya jape jaye. Nanak says, only by going there can you know this. Gaya, by going there, jape jap means to know.
jape jaye. You can only know when you've been there. Nanak says, only by visiting can this come to be known. Only those that have been to this court can know the answer. Only when you have first-hand experience of meditation will you know what the purpose of life is. You have to walk on this path right till the end, where all of your vices, your fears, and your burdens have been discarded. That's the place where you have to reach. But the reality is, so few of us are willing to go that far. So few of us are willing to go all the way. And the reason is, the way that we do that, the way that we get there, is to sit quietly within ourselves. And that just seems too difficult for most of us. Most of us find it so uncomfortable that we're never going to walk on this journey to discover our most higher selves. It's great to obtain the knowledge. It's great to know the wisdom. It's great to have so much knowledge in your head that you can confidently debate and discuss philosophy with other people. You can show your opinions of spirituality. But when you sit within yourself, then you know what you really are. Then you know what you've hidden to the rest of the world. And that's where your opinions become useless. That's when you reveal your real self. So being still with yourself is the only place where you can really know what your reality is. And that's where you know all that you really are. And if this is the path of self-discovery, where you know what you are, then you have to go and do that. You have to sit with yourself. And unless you're willing to know this about yourself, unless you're willing to face your vices, unless you're willing to look at the ugly part of you, how can you let it go? You have to be willing to gain this experience. So go to that place and find your essence. Find that royal court within you. And what will it be like in that royal court? In Pauri 27, Guruji talks about this court. This is where you will lose yourself, and you will see that in this place, the whole of creation is singing to the One. In this place, it isn't about me and my life and my problems and my desires. In this place, the oneness is the song that's being sung. Guru says, Gave tuhno paun pani besantar. Remember Guruji started this verse? Rati ruti thitivar pavan pani agni patal. About water and wind and fire. Guru says that in your darbar, when you get to your darbar, you will realize that all of these things are singing your praises. Gave tuhno paun pani besantar. The wind, the water and fire are singing your praises. Gave Raja Taram Dware, and Taram Raja, the king of Taram, the one who decides what Taram is, even that, the one who created the rules of Taram, is also singing your praises. Gave Chit Gupat Lik Janhe Lik Lik Taram Vichare. Karmi Karmi Hoy Vichar. Your actions are being decided, are being recorded. Your mind is recording your actions. But Guru is saying that in this place, the one recording your actions, the one doing the actions, they're all singing your praises. Gave chit gupat lik jane. Your chitar and gupt, your consciousness and your subconsciousness, they're all singing your praises. Lik lik taram vichare. And taram raja, who is recording them, who is contemplating on who you are, that is also singing your praises. So this is the system of self-reflection, of understanding yourself. Recognizing who you are is Taram Khand. Guruji goes and talks about Taram Khand in the beginning of the next verse, where he says that everything that I've described is Taram Khand. Taram Khand ka iho Taram. These are the rules of Taram. This is what Taram Khand is like. This is what Taram really is. This is what religion really is. This is what spirituality really is Taram Khand. This is the way of the realm of divine living. And this is just the first step.
This is the first step towards enlightenment. So what have we been doing all along? What has our life been? What has our spirituality been all along? This is the first milestone where you have your perception of your reality turned upside down and you live and breathe this new perception, this new understanding of reality. And this is where this is climbing the steps on the path to becoming ikis, becoming merged with that one. Vaheguru Ji Ka Khalsa, Vaheguru Ji Ki Fateh.

Waheguru Ji Ka Khalsa, Waheguru Ji Ki Fateh. So we're looking at Pauri 35 today. And last week we looked at the beginning of Guru Nanak Dev Ji's five stages of awakening, of realization. So here Guru Ji continues that conversation, that description. And Guru starts by confirming what he had talked about in the last verse. And Guruji gives this, the first stage, its name. And Guru says, Taram Khand Ka Eho Taram. So Guruji is talking about the last stage here, saying that which has been mentioned, that is called Taram Khand. And this is the characteristics of that Taram Khand. This is what I've been describing, are the characteristics of the first stage known as Taram Khand. Now, before we go into the meaning, it's worth looking at the spelling of the word khand and what we mean by that word. So if we look here, the word khand normally has an ankar underneath it, and it can have a number of different meanings. So the word khand means a province or a state. So a large area in a country or a large area of land belonging to a particular area. So the closest thing that we have would be something like a province or a state or a county. And the word khand also means to take something large and break it into smaller pieces. So khand would be small portions or small sections. And that's all the same spelling with an ankar at the end of the last letter. And finally, the word khand has also been used in Gurbani to mean sugar, which is also something that we use in Punjabi language in certain regions today. So khand can mean a large area of land, a portion or a section, a piece of something, or could be the word sugar. Now, if we look at another spelling of the word khand, where we take the ankar out, but we have a sihari on the last letter here. So usually when you have a word which begins with an ankar and that's been replaced by a sihari, then it means within that noun. So if we say that khand with an ankar means a large piece of land or a state or a province, then with a sihari it means within that land, within that state. So when we look at the khands, we can see that when Guru Nanak Dev Ji talks about such khand, he uses this spelling here to mean within such khand, within the state of such khand vasai nirankar. So there Guruji uses this particular spelling with a sihari there. But here we see Taram Khand and Gyan Khand, Karam Khand and Saram Khand all spelt in a third way, which is called Mukta. It doesn't have a sihari or an ankar at the end of it. Now, so far, none of the major scholars of Japji Sahib, the most respected within Sikh, who've written the most authorized and approved satiks, have mentioned why this is spelt in this way. So the major scholars being Professor Sahib Singh, Sant Singh Maskeen, Gyani Gurbachan Singh Bhindranwale, Kavi Santokh Singh, none of these have actually mentioned why. So this is a theory that I'm working on. It is something that I hope to have, once the Japji Sahib has been converted into a book, to have worked out why this particular spelling of khand has been chosen. There are a number of theories. One is that we would take off the word khand when it's missing a preposition word. So what that means is
normally what we mean by Taram Khand is Taram Da Khand, the land of Taram. So where you would be missing a preposition word like that, like Da, Taram Da Khand, there you would indicate that that word is missing by having the Ankad removed. So that's one idea. Another is that Taram Khand is actually a double-barreled word. In English, we would call it a polysyllabic word. So if we look at words like lunchbox or shoebox or postbox, the word box is attached to another bigger word. So in that particular case, the fact that those two words are joined could be a reason why Khand has not got an Ankar underneath it. And in that particular case, the word in English doesn't normally have a gender, but any words in Punjabi or Gurmukhi or most of the Indian, North Indian languages have a gender to them. So then we would see that possibly the word like lunchbox, for example, would take the gender of the first word. So the word box would be masculine if the word lunch was masculine. But if postbox, for example, post was a feminine word, for example, then you would see that word as a feminine word. So we can see examples of that, for example, where Gurbani talks about Taram Khand Ka Eho Taram, Gyan Khand Ka Akho Karam. But then Guruji says Saram Khand Ki Bani Jor, Karam Khand, Saram Khand Ki Bani Roop, and Karam Khand Ki Bani Jor. So there we're seeing Ka and Ki. So we need to know which words are we deriving those masculine and feminine from. So those are all the different sort of areas that I'm going to be looking at, and hopefully when this is converted into a book, we actually have the answers to some of those, because so far I've yet to see anyone provide an explanation for that. So that's just a little bit about the spelling of that word Khand, because we're going to be revisiting this idea lots of different times. Now, we can look at the word Khand with an Ankar, and we can try and decide which of the three different definitions we're going to apply to understand what it is that we're talking about here. It is clearly nothing to do with sugar, so we can rule that out. And we can either say that it is a portion or a section of something. So if we see that we are talking about an entire path, and then we can say the first part of that, the first section of that is the use of the word Khand, or the other use is the word Khand as a land. So you are visiting five different lands, metaphorically speaking, to signify five different stages that you're going through. What's really interesting is that Gurbani is, at this stage, describing in detail what Taram Khand and Gyan Khand and these different stages are. But what you'll notice is, throughout the rest of Guru Granth Sahib Ji, Gurbani hardly anywhere uses this word Taram Khand, Gyan Khand. So, with the exception of Sach Khand, and even that very sparingly, what we can conclude is that even though Gurbani is now talking about these things, even though Guru Nanak Dev Ji is discussing the mechanics of awakening, that these aren't the everyday goals of a Sikh. One of the things that we have to be aware of on our own spiritual journey is that we don't start to chase after these different levels. Because Gurbani has ruled out this idea that we have to try and gain different heights of spirituality. In the ways of the yoga traditions, we would see that there are very

people talk about their own kamai, how much simran have they done, how much meditation have they done. So they're holding on to this idea that I'm somehow spiritually ahead or further than somebody else. And this is something to be aware of. So the goal of a Sikh, we can conclude by the fact that Guru Nanak Dev Ji and Gurbani hasn't talked throughout Guru Granth Sahib Ji about reaching certain levels. We can say that the goal of a Sikh is to live their life in praise of the divine and in constant remembrance or constant awareness. And this is achieved through Naam. So the goal of a Sikh is to constantly be in this state of praise or in Naam. But there should be no thought of self-gain or self-achievement or some sort of spiritual progression or self-reward. And we can look at what Guruji is actually saying here about Taram Khand. Taram Khand ka eho taram. So Taram Khand we can translate as a state of taram, being in taram, being in a state of righteousness. Taram can mean divine living or the right way to live. So taram khand ka eho taram. You'll notice that the first taram doesn't have an ankar in that line, but in the second taram it does have an ankar in that line. So taram khand, we can say those two words are joined, which is why it doesn't have an ankar. But in the last word, taram, there taram means having a purpose. Now again, the word taram has several different meanings. Today we generally tend to use taram to mean religion. But in the old days, the word taram would have been used to mean what is your purpose in life? What is your calling? What is the thing that you are meant to be doing? So for example, we would have said that for a carpenter, carpentry was his taram. And we don't mean that that's just his job, it's just what he is, it's what he becomes. It is what his entire life becomes about. So for a teacher, teaching becomes their taram. It's whatever you do to your fullest potential. So that's one meaning of the word taram, the main characteristic of that person. So here Guruji is saying that what I have just described in the verse before is the main characteristic, the taram of Taram Khand. The main characteristic of Taram Khand ka eho taram. So the above previous verse is the characteristic of Taram Khand. And if we summarize what we've heard in the last verse, we can see that the ordinary person in life is attached to Maya, to the physical world, to the material world. And so our ordinary lives are full of concern for ourselves, our own beings, our own lives, our own families, our own possessions. But when we start walking on this path towards realization, one of the first things is that we realize that the material world isn't the ultimate reality. That isn't the most important thing. This world is a taramsal. So this is a temporary stopping point. This world isn't the final thing that we have to put all of our focus onto. This world has been described as a karampumi, the place where you come to do the right things. You act in a certain way. You do the right sort of living and lifestyle. And so we live in this world to realize our highest potential. So that's the most important thing that we can do. The most important action or karam, the most important karam that we can do is to live in the most appropriate way on this earth. And that is to realize our highest potential. That is the fullest potential of mankind, to actually see what is it that we can be doing while we're here. So this is the highest karam, the highest task to undertake. And so what we're saying is to live in a certain way in accordance with your highest purpose is your taram. And the only ones who are truly living this, the only ones who are fully conscious and live a life truly of taram are what we would call the enlightened ones or the awakened ones, which Guruji also mentioned in the last verse as Tithe Sohan Panch Parvan. The Panch, the saints, are the ones who are living this, and they're the ones who are beautiful, their faces are radiant, they're living in an enlightened way. So, once you realize that this is your path, this is what you're here to do,

0: and you've had this kind of realization that my own physical body, my own identity isn't the most important thing that we need to attach to, then where do you go from there? What's the progress? How do you progress once your perception of your own being has been altered? Guruji goes on to say, Gyan khand ka akho karam. So Guruji says that the next state is Gyan khand, a state of being awakened, the awakened or the realization state. Gyan khand ka akho karam. Of the awakened state, now I narrate the way. I narrate the qualities, the karam. I narrate the ways of the awakening state. So what we do with our whole life, what the ordinary person does, is we concentrate on our life story. Our whole focus is on our own pursuits, our own challenges in life, and our own successes and failures in life, our achievements. And when this individual awareness has been broken, then Guruji now talks about our minds becoming expansive. So what we're talking about is to progress from this individual reality, this individual perspective that we live with, and to see that we've been missing something all along, that there's a greater story. So Guruji calls this state of awakening, this wisdom that you get, that life isn't about you. To understand that there's a bigger picture being told here. And Guruji has mentioned that right early on when he talked about Sabna Likhya Vuri Kalam, that there is this one great pen that is writing the ultimate story, but you're so concentrated on just your own character that you miss the entire play. So when we understand that our perception has been holding us back, when the perception of your own self has been changed, then you get elevated to beyond this body-mind identity. You don't just identify with your body and your mind. You now look towards creation. You can now see more than what you could see before. So you don't recognize yourself as the center of the universe. You live in a state of awe, in a state of wonderment. It's as though your eyes have been opened for the first time. And this is where your individual concerns and your individual suffering now begin to dissolve, because now you're able to see that you've been so focused on yourself that that focus on yourself is what made you suffer. When the focusing on the self becomes less, then your suffering also becomes less. So you're now world-focused or universe-focused. So we can talk about this being the difference between individual consciousness and universal consciousness. If we now pair this up with something that we introduced a few verses ago, the seven stages of enlightenment according to Yoga Vashishta, Gyan Khand could correspond to now the third and the fourth stages according to that seven-step plan. So the third stage, according to that, is called Tanumanasi. And what that means is, simply translated, is this thinning of the mind, where you're now not so focused on the individualized self, that individualized thought is now becoming less and less. So you're not distracted by the world and what you can consume from the world. You're now looking outwards at a different way of looking at the world. So that's Tanumanasi. And Sattvapati, which is the fourth one, is what they call the awakened state or awakening of spiritual wisdom. So we can see that that maps quite nicely to what Guruji will start talking about here, which is Gyan Khand Ka Akho Karam. A really interesting thing to note is that when we look at the Vedas, the Hindu scriptures, generally the content within the Vedas has been broken into three different categories. So you can look at the Vedas and you can look at any of the verses within there, and they fall into one of three different categories. And those categories are also known as khands. The first category is known as karam khand. So you can look at the Vedas and there will be instructions about the way to of your life, the right deeds, the spiritual or the pious actions to do in life, the right practices, the holy way of living. Those within the Vedas have been described as the karam khands. And another type of content within the Vedas is called upasana khand, which is the types of meditations or the ways of worship. So one is the ways of living in terms of the right actions to do. The other is the ways of worshipping or the ways of meditating, and that's called upasana khand. And the third type of content that you see in the Vedas is called jnana khand. And that is the wisdom that is within the Vedas of what is ultimate reality. So where the Vedas, and particularly the Upanishads, they are talking about the super being, the supreme being, the oneness which is called Brahm, that ultimate oneness. And this Gyan Khand also includes what we would call the sciences, so cosmology and study of the stars and all that. So it's very interesting to know that very similar words have been used to describe the contents of the Vedas, which is Karam Khand, Upasana Khand and Gyan Khand. And Guruji here is talking about Gyan Khand as being the second step. So Guru mentions Gyan Khand ka akho karam. Now I shall narrate the characteristics of the second stage, which is Gyan Khand. Guruji goes on to say, Kete pavana pani vaisantar, kete kaan mahes. Kete, we've seen this word before, means how many or so many. Pavana pani vaisantar, so winds, waters and fires. All of these words don't have an ankar, so these are the plural versions of this word. So many winds, waters and fires, kete kaan mahes. So many Krishnas, kaan and mahes, Shivas. So many Krishnas and Shivas. So in the last verse, Guruji already mentioned that the earth was made up of wind, water and fire. So Guruji talks about pavana pani agni patal, this which tarti thap rakhi tarmsal. So this stage is now less about knowledge about how the earth is made and sort of the elements of the world, and more about an awareness of their existence, an awareness of how much they infiltrate all of life. And this is now the beginning of what we're talking about, which is elevating yourself just from knowledge within the mind and an understanding, which is what Taram Khand was about, was an understanding of where life should be for you individually. And now this is an awareness, which is that you're just in awe of their existence. So when Guruji talks in this way, we can see that Guruji is going back to some similar styles that he's used in earlier verses, where he's just singing in praise of everything. He's in awe of it. He's in wonderment. So Guruji says, how many winds, how many waters, how many fires? And we think about this, that how many beings on earth rely on the air? How many beings breathe in air, have air within their lungs or within their being? We're talking about the trillions. So how many trillions of beings have breath of air within them? And how many beings exist in air? How many airborne beings are there? How many birds? How many insects? We even see in the wonder of nature flying fish, where fish will come out of the water and they will glide in the air for long periods of time before going back in. So how many amazing creatures are there that are in the air? And then how many waters? How many bodies of water are there? How many rivers, how many lakes, how many streams, how many oceans? They say that within the human body itself, the cells are made up of 90% of water. So we ourselves are covered with water, filled with water. And every single being like that is so reliant on water itself. So how many beings are there that are made of water, and how many beings are there that rely on water? If we talk about so many trillions of beings in the air, then in the oceans and in the rivers and in the seas, how many insects, how many small fish and other plant life and animal life exists in these waters. So this is really just a continuous amazement about air and an amazement of water and all the things that interact with it. Now, all the beings on earth rely on either air or water to survive. And what the air and the water does is it keeps their fire of life alive. If we take life as being a fire that's burning inside you, then you rely on either air or water to keep that fire alive. So Guruji is now saying, Kete Vesantar, how much fire? How much fire is there in burning inside all of us? And even if we look at the sun, it is made of fire. If we look at all the stars that you see in the night sky, they are all balls of fire. And even science now knows that at the core of every rock planet is essentially a ball of fire. So we live on a ball of fire, molten rock. And we survive because of a ball of fire, the sun. And even when the sun is not here, that ball of fire reflects in the moon, and all the stars that we can see at night are also fire. So fire is everywhere as well. Kete Vesantar. And Guruji talks about how many Krishnas and how many Shivas there are. And so if anyone was under some sort of delusion that we only worship one deity, that there is only ever one Krishna or ever one Shiva, well, Guru is saying that there is so many. If Shiva means the destroyer, then there is so much destruction happening. Everyone and everything has the ability to destroy something else. So everyone has the power of Shiva within them, that destruction ability. So when Guruji is looking around, he says, there isn't one Shiva that I can see. I can see billions and trillions of Shivas all around me. We can also take the same lines where Guruji can talk about meditators. Kete pavana pani vesantar. How many sages are living off breath alone? How many sages are reliant on meditation on breath? How many are meditating on the banks of holy rivers? How many are going to sacred pools and bathing in the waters? How many are taking the ashes of fire and smearing their body with it? So even within meditation, there's a reliance on either wind, water, or fire. How many people are meditating on Krishnas and Shivas? We talked about in Taramkand in the last verse that it was reliant on a definition that Guru had already given in Pauri 16, where Guruji started talking about Panch Praman, Panch Pradhan. That is the definition of where mankind needs to get to. So that is the archetypal human being, the ideal human being, and where we need to be heading to is all described in the Panch Praman Pauri 16. And Taramkand means to walk on that path of becoming the supreme human being, which is the Panch. And that Pauri ended with a statement of awe, with a statement of wonderment. Kudrat kavan kaha vichar varya na java ekvar. That what can I say, what can I describe about nature? I'm not even a sacrifice, even once. So it's that same principle now that Guruji is applying, which is this wonderment. Interestingly, if Pauri 16 is Taramkand, then in Pauri 17, 18 and 19, Guruji actually goes into this state of wonderment. And Guruji starts by talking about asank, asank jap, asank pao, asank puja, asank taptao. There Guruji talks about so many, countless millions and millions. And in the same way, after Taramkand, we're now seeing that Guruji is applying the same principles to Gyankand. So what we can start to see is actually throughout Japji Sahib, Guruji has been planting the seeds of all of these different concepts. Guru has already been mentioning, so when we talk about Panch, we've already understood that concept. When Guruji talks about Taram, he's already introduced this idea of Tol Taram Daya Kaput, that Taram is a offspring of compassion. And here, where Guruji is using the word skete, we've already understood how to be in this state, because Guru has already introduced that. So all throughout Japji Sahib, Guruji has prepared, has prepared us for this final few verses, which is now putting all the pieces of the jigsaw together. If Guruji was showing you the pieces before, now Guruji is putting them all together and saying this is now the sequential series, the steps that you need to take. But Guru isn't now relying on this to try and explain those ideas. Guru is now just bringing them together. So we already know what the experience of Gyan Khand is. And we can see that Guru has used this kind of amazement and wonderment analogy. So in the Pauris from 17 to 19, they were all about Asankh, and they were all ending with this idea of Kudrat Kavan Kaha Vichar, what can I say about the glory of creation. Pauri 24 was all about your limitlessness, Antana Sifti, Gehenna Ant, Antana Karane, Dehenna Ant. It was all about how infinite you are. In Pauri 25, Guruji started again using this word kete specifically, kete mange jod apar, kete aganat nahi vichar, kete khap tute vekar, kete lele mukar pahe. So by the time you're getting to the Gyan Khand stage, when you're reading Japji Sahib, you should already be in that state of wonderment. And a really interesting way to read Japji Sahib, and an interesting way to make Japji Sahib more of a meditation and less of just a recitation, is if you read every single word in Japji Sahib and every line as a state of wonderment. So if rather than reading Ik Onkar as there is this oneness, read Ik Onkar as almost as though you're saying, wow, there is this oneness. Wow, it has existence as its name. And you can read all of Japji Sahib in that way, and it makes the whole process a very, very enlightening, very spiritual, and very connecting process where you're connecting with it. Try that if you read Japji Sahib next time, where every line is a statement of wow. What you will realize is then you're not using Japji Sahib as just a knowledge feed. You're using it as your meditation. So Japji Sahib and Gurbani becomes your Naam Simran, rather than telling you about Naam Simran that you then have to go and do somewhere else or at some other time. And we can see just going towards the 27th Pauri, Sodar, Guruji then asks this question, what is your door like? What is your house like? So dar keha, so ghar keha, jit bhe sarv samale, where you reside. And there Guruji again uses these kete words. Guruji says that at your door there is so much rag happening. There is so much melody. Kete rag parisyo kahiyan, kete gavan hare. And then Guruji again brings in this concept that he's talked about here at the beginning of Gyan Khand, where Guruji says in the Pauri 27, Gave tuhno paun pani besantar. So Guru has already introduced all these concepts to us before, that your air, your water and your fires, they're singing your praises. So we have to remember all of those when we're talking about Gyan Khand is about Kete pavan pani besantar. They're not just around, they're all singing the praises of that oneness. So to live in praise is Guru Nanak's message. This is the fundamental difference to Guru Nanak's approach towards spiritual development than to any other approach so far. If we can say that some of the Islamic techniques is about submission to the will of God, within Islam the whole idea is submission, that we have to submit to the will of God, which means we have to follow the rules properly. And if you look at Hindu mythology and Hindu scripture, their whole focus is on liberation. How do you liberate yourself from reincarnation? But Gurbani doesn't take any of those two to be the most important way that man can actually survive within this Kaljug age. Gurbani says that actually don't focus on your liberation, and don't just blindly surrender to the will of God and to the rules. Actually make it a surrender and include a praise. Praise is the most important thing, that within praise that you can actually completely merge with that divine. So Guru's approach, and this is why we can see that within Guru Granth Sahib Ji, the whole focus is praise rather than moksha. In fact, Gurbani goes as far as saying, Mukt na chahu, I'm not even interested in my mukti. My mukti becomes a statement of ego. I'm not interested. Raj na chahu, mukt na chahu. I don't want any great glory, and I don't even want liberation. I just want to fall at your feet. So it's ultimate submission Guru is showing, and which is why we can see that the whole of Gurbani is written to music. Because music is the meditation. Singing, the praise, is the meditation of Guru Nanak. And we even say that Guru Nanak Dev Ji came in the age of Kaljug and he brought Kirtan. Kirtan Kaljug Partanna. So this is the most effective method in this dark age where we're so lost within our mind. Praise and singing is the method. And this is what Guru calls real wisdom. This is what Guru calls Gyan. Gyan isn't knowledge. Gyan isn't textbook wisdom. It is being in this awakened state of awe and enlightenment. That is Gyan Khand. And this is Guru Nanak's Dharam. This is the religion of Guru Nanak Dev Ji, which is the most effective way for mankind to live, is to live in praise, in awe of the, and in wonderment of the divine. Kete barme kaadat kadiye roop rang ke ves. So Guruji says, so many Brahmas. There isn't just one Brahma. There are countless Brahmas that are kaadat kadiye, that are forming and creating. What are they creating? They're creating lots of roop, lots of different things, lots of forms. Roop rang ke ves, that has many colors and have many different types, many variations. So Guru is saying that there's so many creators continuously creating. And if we all have the ability to destroy, we also all contain the ability to create. We're always able to create new life and create new things within life of many different colors, of many different shapes and sizes. So every being is a creator. Every animal has the ability to create. Every plant creates the next plant. So from us, from beings, new beings are being created. So we become the Brahmas. And if you think about the number of beings on the planet, then there are trillions and trillions and trillions of beings on the planet. They're all Brahmas. And Guru's saying that I now see Brahma everywhere. I see Shiva everywhere. I see Krishna everywhere. So every snowflake is completely unique, is a new creation, every blade of grass. Every time a volcano erupts, it creates something new because that lava then hardens and you see a new volcano. Every time the river flows, it carries new things along its riverbeds, it picks up things as it goes along. So you never actually have the same river. The river is constantly moving and changing. So at any moment, the river is new. And Gurbani uses a very beautiful line that says, Sahib Mera Neet Nava, that at every moment my master is new. Sahib Mera, my master, is new at every single moment. And this is what Guruji is showing us here, that there's so much Brahma happening all around us. This creativity is known as Brahma, and it's all around us, and it's ever changing, constantly changing. Ketya karam pumi mer kete kete tu upades. So karam pumi, we talked about in the last verse that earth is karam pumi, the land where you can earn your karam. And this is the only space where you can do that in this lifetime. And then the idea is that heaven or hell are porg bumi, the place where you actually reap the fruits of your hard work. So karam pumi is known as earth, the place where you can earn karam. But Gurbani even now says that ketya karam pumi, there isn't just one earth. There isn't just one place where this game is being played. There are infinite earths and infinite lands, a space where people can come, where beings can create karam within their own lives. So interestingly, Gurbani here has been using kete so far, but now Guruji uses a variation of the word, which is ketya. So we can see from the words that Gurbani is attaching the kete to, is that kete is used for masculine words, ketya is used for feminine words. Ketya karam pumi mer kete. Mer means mountains. And kete tu upades. So many karam lands and mountains many, so many saints like through and their upadesh, their teachings. So we can see that there are so many meditators. This isn't the only place where meditation is happening. In fact, there are billions and billions of lands and billions of planets where meditation is happening. And traditionally, they would In the Indian tradition, you would see that meditators would either go to a forest or they would go up to the mountains. So Guru is saying there are millions of mountains where people are sitting and meditating, and on each mountains there are infinite number of people who have gone and meditated on that. And Guruji gives an example of Thrupagat, who went to the forest to meditate. So it's a very interesting story that Thrupagat is the story of a small prince, a child prince, who lived with his mother and the king, but the king had a second wife. So the Guru is telling us the story, and Guru also says that we have to learn this story, we have to know this story, because later on Gurbani says that Ram japo ji aise aise tru Prahalad japyo har jaise. You have to learn to meditate the way the great saints like Thru and Prahalad meditated. So that's why it's important to know this story. So in this story, there is a child prince known as Thru. He's about 5 years old, and he has been rejected by the king. So the king is in love with the second wife and the son of the second wife. So the king spends very little time with his first wife, the mother of Thru and Thru itself. And Thru, being a little child, longs for the love of his father, longs to play and sit in the lap of his father, the king, like he sees his stepbrother doing. His stepbrother is getting all the attention. And when he doesn't get that attention, he runs crying back to his mother. And he says to his mother, why am I being treated like this? Am I not the son of a king? Are you not the wife of a king? Or are you actually just a maid? Are you just a servant in this castle? And this story has been recorded, and exactly as I'm explaining it to you, has actually been written by Bhai Gurdasji itself. So the story itself says that the mother replied that I am a queen, you are the son of a king, but I haven't got good fortune in my life. I haven't clearly done enough meditation. I haven't done enough bhakti in my life. And so I am now forced to live as a servant, even though I've been born into this life where I should have been a queen. So I'm a queen, but I haven't meditated enough. And that's why I don't have the good fortune to live the life of a queen. This sets Thru on a lifelong mission that says that actually what we need to do is we need to meditate. So he goes as a child longing for the love of his father and says, well, I will get the love of my father if I go and meditate, because that's the innocence of this child. So Thru runs off to the forest and he has no idea how to meditate. He just sits there scared amongst all the wilderness, the wild animals and things like that. And another saint known as Narad comes across this child and tells him how to meditate, shows him this idea of Naam and using Naam as a mantra to meditate. And it says that Thru then became a very big meditator. And so he no longer requires even the glories of being a prince and the glory of having the riches and wealth of a kingdom, because he's now realized the wealth of meditation. So this in summary is this whole idea of how a child, through innocence and through love, wanting the love of his father, learned how to meditate with Naam. And it says that many people tried to shake him from that meditation and tried to distract him, but he was not able to be distracted. That meditation was now so powerful. So Guruji is giving this example that there have been millions of stories like this of meditators who have been like Thru and who have learned the Upadesh, the teachings of Naam, and have also taught the teachings of Naam. Kete Ind Chand Sur Kete Kete Mandal Des. So many Indras, so many moons and suns, many, so many planets and in space. Mandal Des. Mandal means out in space, the lands that are in space. There are millions of moons and millions of suns and many Indras, which is the king of gods. So many Siddhs and Buddhas. Kete Sidh Buddh Nath Kete Kete Devi Ves. So many Siddhs, which are these meditators with spiritual powers. So many Buddhas. There isn't just one Buddha. There have been millions before him and millions will come after him. And Nath are the yogic masters. Nath Kete. Kete Devi Ves. Devi means the female goddesses. There are infinite number of female goddesses of many different Ves, many different forms. Kete Dev Danav Mun Kete Kete Ratan Sumund. So many Devi have been talked about in the last line. Now Guru is talking about Dev. Kete Dev So many demigods and Danav and their opponents. So like you've got your Ravan to your Ram. You've got all of these different great stories of demigods, but they're also fighting demons. So Guru says, so many gods and so many demons and munis, so many silent meditating sages. So many oceans of jewels, Kete Ratan Samund. So the word Ratan Samund comes from another word which has been used to mean ocean is Ratanagar. Ratanagar means the ocean of jewels. So that's another word that is generally used to mean an ocean. And Guru is then using that whole idea that there are many Ratanagars. There aren't just the few that we see on the planet Earth. There are infinite number of oceans. And Guru is talking about this in context with all of the things that he's in wonderment of. Ketya Khani, Ketya Bani, Kete Pat Narind. Khani are the four sources of creation. So interestingly, Guru is saying that there aren't just four sources of creation. There are infinite sources of creation. And the four sources are Andaj, Jeraj, Utpuj, and Setaj. So these are the animals that are born from an egg, or are born from the womb, or are born from the earth, like plants, or are born from sweat, like small bacteria and microbes. So Guru is saying that there are infinite beings that have come from these four, but there are also infinite different creation sources itself. And Ketya Bani, and they all have their own language. There are infinite number of languages. And Pat Narind are both words for Patsha Narind, which are kings. And within all of these different types of people, they all have their own hierarchy, and they all have their own kings. So even within the animal kingdom, plant kingdom, they have their own hierarchy. So there are infinite number of kings. So there's always this idea in ancient traditions that you worship the king of the land because they are a messenger of God. So Guru is saying, no, we don't need to do that. There is no one king worth worshipping. And Guru Gobind Singh Ji has also used this whole idea that the oneness that we're talking about is the king of all kings, Rajan, Rajpan, Anapan, Devan, Dev, Upmamahan, that I only give my praises to the king of kings. Ketya Surti Sevak Kete Nanak Ant Na Ant. So many Surti. Surti is the plural word being used here, Surti, which is, there isn't just one thing to be contemplated on. Millions of people are contemplating on millions of different ideas. It means that there is no one who has the complete understanding of that oneness. Even the ones who have merged with the oneness cannot say that I fully know it, that I understand it, that I can describe it. Gurbani has said time and time again that you cannot be described. And this is again how Guru Nanak Dev Ji ends this, that there are so many meditators, sevak, with so many different meditations and so many different understandings. Ketya surti sevak kete, Guru Nanak Dev Ji says, Nanak antana ant, that there is no end to what you are and what you've created. So this is Gyan Khand. Gyan Khand is to be in this state where Guru Nanak Dev Ji is experiencing the vastness of the universe. His individualized self has been broken, and now he's talking about the experience of not just relating to the self. We spend all of our time in the prison, in the shell of our individualized self. We think that our whole experience is just the experience of the body and the mind. But Guru Nanak Dev Ji is saying, once that shell has been cracked, then we are now spilling out into the universe itself. So with the awareness of this oneness, of this vastness, your self-identity now begins to diminish. This isn't the final step. This isn't the final stage of the five-stage process. Guruji is just saying that in Gyan, in praise, in awareness of everything else, you lose your awareness of yourself. So once you see this expanse, you get lost in it. And Guruji is trying to describe this infinity of nature, and it's endless. And where the vastness becomes his vastness. He doesn't relate to himself, he relates to the vastness. So Guru is using a very poetic way to convey his wonderment of the world. And so Guruji is trying to show that this is the heightened state of awareness that we can be on. And if you think about it, the easiest analogy that we can use is when you take a small child, for them, everything is amazing. You give them a feather and they're in absolute awe of it. You show them some pebbles, some stones. Everything that they see, they're seeing for the first time. And this is what Guru Nanak Dev Ji is saying, is that it's like I'm seeing everything for the first time. Now, I can see that Shiva and Brahma is everywhere. What I thought was just water here, now I can see water everywhere. I can see wind, I can see fire everywhere. So this is this amazement. And if ever you want to understand that feeling, you just need to look at a small child and see how the smallest things in the world feel absolutely amazing to the child. So Guru Nanak Dev Ji is saying that even though there is so many numerous things, Guru never forgets this idea, but it always goes back to the one. Guruji isn't saying that there's millions of waters. Guruji is saying that these millions of waters are you. They're a part of you. And we see that in Pauri 27, where Guruji is saying, Gave tu no pon pani basanta, that they're singing ultimately to you. They are ultimately a part of your song. So let us compare Guru Nanak Dev Ji's state of mind that he's describing with our own state of mind. Where are we and how do we get to this? We think that we are the center of the universe. That's how we act. That's how we live. So Guru Nanak Dev Ji suggests that we are nothing, that we have to be in the vastness of the universe instead. So the emphasis on this stage is very much about experience being your wisdom. It isn't about textbook knowledge. Here, Guru Nanak Dev Ji hasn't really talked anything about learning new things. Guruji is talking about experiencing the vastness. So Gyan Khand is really the realm or the state of being in this awakened experience. And this is when the wisdom really comes home. This is when you really understand everything that you've learned up to now, is when you live in this state of awareness. And this is the awakening that is starting to happen. So really we should translate Gyan Khand as awakening state, rather than a wisdom state. It isn't a knowledge that you know, it is a knowledge that you experience. So now you don't just know the world, you experience the world. And Guruji says that with Guru Prasad, of course, you will start to now let go of your ego. This is the next step of letting go of your ego and living in divine awareness. So that's the end of Gyan Khand. Next week we will continue and looking at the third step. Waheguru Ji Ka Khalsa, Waheguru Ji Ki Fateh. Waheguru Ji Ka Khalsa, Waheguru Ji Ki Fateh. So today we're looking at the Pauri number 36. So we started looking at the five stages of enlightenment, where Guruji said that the goal is to become Panch, which is that saintly figure who is completely merged with that divine. And Guru started by talking about the steps that you need to become self-realized. So Guru started by saying that Taram Khand was the first step, which is where you realize the purpose of your life. And Taram Khand allows you to alter your self-perception. And you make the first step to walking on that path. Then comes Gyan Khand, which is the state of awakening. And so there your awareness moves away from yourself more into the wider story being told. Life isn't about yourself anymore. You see life as the great unfolding. So you move from self-praise to divine praise. And Guruji begins this verse by just summarizing that last phase by saying, Gyan Khand Meh Gyan Parchand. So in the state of awakening, Gyan Khand Meh, Gyan Prachand, wisdom radiates. So here the word Prachand means a really bright, powerful light that radiates everywhere, illuminates all. So Guru is saying that wisdom is this light within this state, you have this divine wisdom that's illuminating the mind of the seeker. So what we see is that you have this heightened awareness that's beyond yourself, where we can say that we have normal awareness. Guru is saying that this is a very high state of awareness where it's like this bright, radiant light. And how do we get to Gyan? How do we get this wisdom? Well, in the Indian traditions, in the North Indian languages, we say that Gyan is the opposite of Agyan. So wisdom is the opposite of non-wisdom, of ignorance. So in order to get this wisdom, we have to overcome Agyan, which is this individual identity. So if we're living in our own minds, in our own selves, thinking about ourselves all the time, if we think we are the center of the universe, that is Agyan, that's our ignorance. As soon as we move past that, when we get this wider realization, then we're getting into this radiance, this light of wisdom. And Guruji says, Gyan khand meh gyan prachand, tithe naad binod kod anand. So the word naad here is sounds, vibrations, melodies. Binod in Punjabi would be translated into tamashe, into, in English we might say theatrics, performances. So here in this state of wisdom, there are lots of sounds and melodies and lots of theatrics which bring kod anand. Kod comes from the word krod, millions and millions, innumerable anand, bliss. So tithe naad binod kod anand. There, various sounds and theatrics bring innumerous bliss. So your understanding, your awareness, your perception of life has now been altered so drastically that your mind is radiating. And most of us have spent all of our lives in our own thoughts, in our own worries, and this has only caused us suffering. This has only caused us grief and misery. And we walk around in life with the idea that life is yours. It's your life and you can control your life. You control how you live. And in doing that, we've got so caught up in the idea of control and worrying about what's going to happen next, always worrying about what the outcome of the next day is going to be like, that in doing that you miss something. You miss the beauty of all the sights and sounds and the wonders that are happening around you right now. So life has been living and you've been missing out. And now, in Gyan Khand, you've let go of that self-perception, that self-worry all the time. And because of that, you shine. You begin to watch the whole world as though it's a movie, as though it's a show being played out in front of you, with lots of interesting characters, lots of interesting sights and sounds, lots of plot changes as the story continues to unfold. So life becomes blissful when you're no longer in the driving seat. You're just taking a back seat. You've got no plans, no expectations, no idea of reaching some grand destination at the end. You're just enjoying the view, just enjoying the ride. Now we can take this analogy of someone going on a long journey and driving. That's how we've lived our life. We've all spent so long in control, driving, in the driver's seat, that now it's quite hard for us to let go of this driver's seat, because we're the ones who've been driving this whole time. We don't want to relinquish control of our own lives. Because within that driving, within that sense of control in our own life, we think that we can actually steer our lives towards happiness. That's what everyone's trying to do. As long as you're in control, you can choose the direction. And if you lose control, you don't know what direction life is going to take you. But what we don't realize is that in that control is suffering, And real happiness doesn't come when you continue to control your life and take it to a particular direction. Real happiness comes when you let go, when you let go of the control. So let's take the analogy. If you're going for a long drive along a really scenic route, you as the driver is not the one who's enjoying the scenery because you're driving. So everyone else around you is sitting and enjoying the ride, but you're the one driving, so you have no time to enjoy the scenery. And in the same way, when you get really tired, you don't see it as a stressful thing to let someone else drive. In fact, it's a relief. You can now sit back and you can enjoy the view. And in the same way, we haven't understood that we've been driving for so long in our own lives that we've never actually enjoyed the life itself. Everyone else seems to be really happy and you're still trying to get somewhere. You're still trying to find that happiness. But the happiness doesn't come by continuing to drive. The happiness comes by letting go, by moving away from the driver's seat. But it's so hard for us to do that because we've been driving for so long. So because we don't understand how to get real happiness, what we've done is we've conceded to just enjoying temporary happiness. We've just found happiness in trivial things, and as far as we know, that's all that happiness is. It's just keeping yourself busy, keeping yourself entertained with some small happiness, and then we all know that that happiness fades away, so then we go and look for the next one. So we don't know that there is this kind of permanent bliss. We've just got accustomed to very temporary, impermanent bliss. And we've got used to the idea that this bliss wears off. Happiness is always wearing off. And Guru is saying that if we can get to Gyan Khand, then we can experience immeasurable bliss. Tithe Naad Binod Kod Anand. We can get countless bliss. But what is it about this Gyan Khand? What is it about wisdom that can get us bliss? In the Anand Sahib, which is written by the third Guru, Guru Amar Das Ji, Guruji actually talks about this in a bit of detail. How do we get this bliss? So in the seventh verse of Anand Sahib, Guru Amar Das Ji says, Anand, Anand, sab ko kahe, Anand, Guru te janiya. Bliss, bliss. Everyone talks of having bliss, but bliss is only known through the Guru. Janiya Anand Sada Gurte Kripa Kare Pyarya. Bliss can be known forever through the Guru if the Beloved grants this grace. So what's this grace that the Guru is going to give us? To give us this permanent bliss. Kar Kripa Kilvik Kate Gyan Anjan Sarya. By bestowing grace, it cuts away our sins, Kilvik Kate, and the Guru places the eyeliner of wisdom. Guru places an eyeliner. Guruji uses this very specific word called anjan, which is this eyeliner that you place. And Guru is saying that the Guru will place the eyeliner of divine wisdom. So some wisdom is placed on your eyes. It's very specific what Guru is saying here. What Guru is saying that what does wisdom do is that it changes the way you see the world. It changes your very perception of life, and it is this perception change that brings bliss. And we think that us being in control, that's a perception that we're holding on to. Us being in control, we think, is us steering our lives towards bliss. But we have to change that perception, change the way we think. Let the Guru be the one to decide how we see the world. And that's where Guru says that this is the way to get permanent bliss. And so with this new perception, with this new way of looking at life, life and death are both seen as bliss. Rich and poor, up or down, everything is seen as a drama. And this is what Guruji uses this word, binod, this theatrics. The whole world just becomes a show. Now, if we were able to get just to this level of being able to detach ourselves from the driving seat of our own life, if we were able to just get here, for most of the world, this would be more than enough. The whole world is in agony right now. The whole world is lost in so much pain and suffering because we're locked in the prison of our own mind. And so we're struggling to deal with ourselves. We're struggling to deal with our mind. We're struggling to deal with control. And we're facing a lot of stress and a lot of anxiety. So if we were blessed with the right perception, just to change the way we see the universe, change the way we see life and how we deal with life, that would be a life-changing experience for most of us. But then the question arises, is how do we sustain that wisdom? It's all well and good to have a new perception, but how do we keep that going? How do we avoid slipping back into the allure of getting back into the driver's seat? Getting back into our own attachments, being attached to the physical world, to Maya. So this is what Guruji now explains in the third stage of Saram Khand. Let's start by looking at the word Saram itself. Now, Gurbani scholars have suggested many different meanings of the word Saram and then interpreted Saram Khand accordingly. The word Saram can mean effort, it can mean humility, shame, taken from the word Sharam. It can also mean detachment and it can even mean bliss. So in Sanskrit, in some places the word Saram means bliss. So you can see that there is no one specific way to translate this word Saram. But we can look at where else in Japji Sahib we've come across this word before. We saw in Pauri 28, Munda Santok Saram Pat Choli. And there we translated Saram to mean effort or humble effort. Munda Santok, make your earrings of contentment and your effort your begging bowl. And if we look at all the different translations and all the different interpretations of the word Saram, there are two main interpretations that are sort of prevalent. One is that Saram means honor, that you are protecting your honor, your Laj. And the way that you protect your honor, and what we mean by that is that if you come from a respectable family, part of being religious means that you continue the traditions of your parents and your grandparents and your ancestors. That way nobody can actually say that you yourself have put a stain on your ancestry. That sort of honor is what we're talking about. And the way that you would do that is that you would perform all the right actions. You would do all the right things. You would live a very respectable life so that nobody kind of goes back to you and says, this is something that you are doing that is affecting your ancestry, your lineage. So that's one use of the word Saram, where you actually live a very good life and you do all the right actions. Another of the main prevalent translations of Saram is effort, that you do a humble effort to live the right way. So both of these are talking about doing good actions, that you somehow commit to remaining on this path of righteousness and living a lifestyle of Dharam. So we can translate the word Saram to mean endeavor, doing the right thing. So Guruji starts Saram Khand by saying, Saram Khand ki bani roop. So here we can say Saram means endeavor, the right action, the right effort. Bani here comes from the word banavat, which means creation. Roop means beauty. So the state of endeavor's creation is beauty. The state of endeavor's creation is beauty. Saram Khand ki bani roop. Now we started by asking this question, how do you maintain this wisdom? How do you make sure you don't fall back into Maya?
1: How do we make sure that we don't undo all the things that we've learnt and make sure that we don't retreat on this path? Guru suggests that we need to make some sort of effort. We need to have a discipline.

Isn't the amazing wisdom that we get from Gyanakhand enough? Now, knowledge can be valuable, and the experience that we get from alleviating our consciousness from this individual thinking to this more universal consciousness can be something that's life-changing for all of us. It can heal a lot of us, it can change and transform our lives, fix a lot of our mental health issues. But Guru doesn't want you to just have a one-off experience. Guru wants you to maintain this experience. Guru wants all of us to have this thing sustained in our lives, the longevity. And in order for that to happen, Guru says that you need to put some effort, but there is something at the outcome of that effort. And what Guru says is that the outcome of all of this discipline is that something is created that is utterly beautiful. At the end of Saramkhand, what is created is beauty. So, Saramkhand ki bani roop. The creation of Saramkhand is something beautiful. Tithe kaadat kadiya bahut anoop. So, we've seen this word kaadat kadiya before, which is forming and creating. That which is formed and created is bahut anoop, utterly incomparable. So what's Guru talking about here? In the last verse, in Gyanakhand, Guruji said, Kete barme kaadat kadi hai roop rang ke ves. So many Brahmas forming and creating forms of many colors and shapes. So in that state, it's all about being in awe of the universe, looking at the whole universe and how radiant and wonderful and beautiful it is. And everything seems to be in this kind of divine harmony and perfection. So in the state of Gyanakhand, you're looking at the wonders of creativity everywhere. But in the next state, something is created that is even more beautiful than that. It's sublime and incomparable beauty. So what is this something that's being created that's so beautiful? In the next line, Guru begins to offer us a clue. Taakya galla kathiya na jahe, je ko kehe piche pachtaye. The description of this cannot be expressed. If one describes, they retract and repent. So, as the description of the path of spiritual development, the spiritual progression, as Guruji continues to describe this level from one to another, the expression of it becomes more difficult to do. And Guru says that it cannot be spoken of. That thing that I'm describing can't be spoken of, because as soon as I describe it, I'm going to regret it. But Guru has already begun describing, and in the last two verses, in the earlier khands, what Guru has done, we've seen, is that Guru, through the use of the language in the khands, has pointed to other baniya and has shown us that there is something else that I've already talked about. We've seen that in Taramkhand and we've seen that in Gyanakhand, where the Guru uses specific words and specific arrangement of words in his language to point to other verses. Now we can see here, Guruji has done exactly the same thing. The lines that we've just read, Taakya galla kathya na jahe, and more specific, the second line here, Je ko kehe piche pachtahe. This line is spelt exactly the same. The entire line is spelt exactly the same as it appears in Pauri 12. Manne ki gat kahi na jaye. The accepting one's status cannot be described. Je ko kahe piche pachtaye. If one describes, they retract and repent. So Guruji, although he's saying I can't describe it, the way he is describing it has now pointed to the Manne Shabads. In fact, the very beginning of the Manne Shabads. So the Manne Pauriya began at number 12 and went all the way up to 15. So we saw four Pauriya, we saw four verses that were all about people who had suniye, they'd listened to the Guru's instruction, they transformed their thinking, they transformed their minds to now accept and follow the Guru's instruction. And so by using exactly the same spelling as the Manne Pauriya, we can deduce that this

third stage of endeavor is about training and transforming the mind. And Guru is saying here that one who's transformed their mind, their status cannot be described. This level that the mind can get to cannot actually be described. And Guru says exactly the same thing in the Manne Shabads. Manne ki gat kahi na jai. The state, the status of the Manne, the people who have transformed their minds and accepted the Guru's way. Jeko kahe piche pichai. So the gat in Manne is Saramkhand. When Guru says Manne ki gat, the level the Manne get to, that cannot be described. What Guruji is pointing to is Saramkhand, and Saramkhand Guruji is pointing back here to these Manne verses. So with Saram, with this discipline, with this continued effort, the mind can be transformed into something of incomparable beauty. The ecstasy of your own consciousness is what Guru is talking about, is beyond comprehension and beyond expression. And what Guru is saying is that if you were at that level, your very attempt to try and describe it to someone who doesn't know that experience will be one that you yourself will regret. Because there is nothing that you can say to someone who hasn't tasted that experience. So your attempt to explain this will be an utter failure. Now, throughout Gurbani, we've seen the Gurus mention that at some state in our development, our mind and body become sweet. We see this time and time again, which says, my man becomes mita, or my tan, my body becomes mita. But this isn't something that we know right now. This isn't our experience. What is our relationship with our mind? Even though we've built a very close relationship with our mind, we've built a very close dependency, a friendship you may call it, with the mind, we're also always battling with our mind. So the mind is responsible for all of our pleasures, but it's also responsible for all of our sorrows. So it's almost a love-hate relationship that we have with our minds. It's not this sweet relationship that the Guru is talking about, where the mind has become so sweet and flavorsome. So what we can see is right now, the relationship that we have with our mind needs to be elevated. There's something more, there's something better out there that the Guru says is possible. So we need to raise our mind, our consciousness, our thinking, our awareness. This needs to be elevated. And Guruji confirms that we are actually talking about the mind here. In the next line, it is the mind that is being described as something that becomes incomparably beautiful. Tithe kadiye surt mat man budh. There, the awareness, identity, and intelligence in the mind gets shaped. So Guruji, time and time again, is starting to use this word kadiye. And the word kadiye implies something that's being grinded, something that's being mixed and churned, and eventually it's broken down and then remolded and reshaped. That's what this word kadiye means. So you take something and you break it down, you grind it, and then you mold it into a new shape. So what is it that's going to do that? It's your effort. It's your discipline that's going to do that. With discipline and effort, the mind gets broken down, retrained, and then transformed into something new. Your intellect grows, your mind expands, your wisdom increases, and your awareness intensifies. Now, interestingly, if we were unsure whether Guru was using Saramkhand to point to the Manne bodies, we can see here, again in these lines, Guru has used exactly the same sentence structure as he does in the Manne bodies. Now he points to the second Manne verses. So here he says, Tithe kadiye surt mat man budh. And in the beginning of the 13th body, which is also the next Manne verse, Guru says, Manne surt hove man budh, Manne sagal pavan ki sodh. So, by accepting our awareness,
and intelligence within the mind occurs. Manne sagal pavan ki sud, and by accepting we get all knowledges of the world. So Guruji ends the Manne verses, the 13th pauri, Manne surth hove man budh, Manne sagal pavan ki sud, uses the word budh and sud in that order. And here Guruji says, Tithe kariye surth mat man budh, Tithe kariye sura siddha ki sud. So it's very clear that Guru is now making a connection between the Saramkhand and the Manne pauris. Tithe kariye sura siddha ki sud. So here, in this stage, in this third level of that spiritual progress, what is being churned, what is being ground down, your surti, your awareness, your mat, your identity, and intelligence within the mind, man, budh. Tithe kariye sura siddha ki sud. And there, it's ground so much and it's remolded and reshaped so much that you get the mind gets churned and gets to know the sud. The sud means the information of the gods and the siddhs, the ones, those meditators with those great spiritual powers. There the mind gets churned and gets to know information of the demigods and the meditators with spiritual powers. So your mind is now so refined, so perfectly tuned, you know what it means to think like a devta. You know what it means to become a devta, what it means to become one of these siddhas. You know what it is that those have gone through. When you yourself have demonstrated this ability to control your mind, to restrain your mind, you now transcend what it means to be an ordinary human being. The ordinary human being is led by the mind. The mind is the master, we are the slaves. Here, it's like training the mind the way that you would train an animal. You continually do the same routines again and again so that the mind now begins to follow that it now serves you. So discipline is the thing that you've used, and now you've transcended what it means to be an ordinary human being into what can only be described as superhuman. Not because you have some sort of superhuman physical powers, but because your mind has been transformed. You've controlled your mind so well. So this is where now that gyan, that wisdom that you have within yourself, now becomes part of your external daily practice. Your inner world now combines with your outer world. So there isn't this disparity between the two. And what we see in our life is that we might have these great spiritual ideas and concepts, but actually when we go to work, we kind of fit in with whatever society tells us to do. It's very difficult, we find, for us to kind of combine that understanding that we have with the social norms. It's very difficult for us to break that barrier. But when we become so comfortable with our own minds that our mind becomes expressed through the way we live, through the way we talk, through the way we act, that the inner world and the outer world now begin to combine. Interestingly, we've talked about these seven stages of enlightenment according to this thing called Yoga Vasistha. And there, we've now seen that the fifth stage within that is called Asamsakti. And that means the breakdown of the barrier of the inner self and the outer self. So it can loosely be mapped onto what Guruji is saying here as well. So we don't here now distinguish between our understanding and our conduct. And what we're talking about is this disciplined lifestyle, this rahat. The true rahat of a Sikh is that we're always demonstrating this inner experience. The inner experience is never separate from our outer expression. We're always living true to our values. And the reason this at this stage is so important is because it's very easy for the mind to go back. It's very easy for the mind to slip backwards. One of the things that people think about and wonder about is that as we progress in our spirituality, is there a point of no return? Or do we always have the risk of falling back?
Well, Guru is suggesting that no, you need to maintain this kind of discipline that allows that wisdom to stay there. If you become slack in your discipline, then you become slack in your thinking. Then your thinking is very naturally conditioned to go back into ego, to go back into duality, to go back into Maya. So it's very easy for the mind to hold on to this self-identity, and it's very easy for the mind to slip back in. Remember that the five thieves are never far away. They're always hanging around. They're always waiting for your moment of weakness, waiting to pounce, waiting to be let back in, waiting to strike. So these things and this way of thinking wants to take control again. It wants to go back into the driver's seat. It's sitting there agitated. And they're waiting, these panchjor, these five thieves, they're waiting to take dominance. They're waiting to take control back of our mind. So to overcome this, Guru has always maintained that a daily practice, your saram, your effort, is what is needed to sustain this wisdom. So this is the importance of rep. To constantly mold your mind, to constantly keep your mind in shape. Now the question is, what is that rep? What is the actual effort that we need to do? How do we transform our mind into manne, these accepting ones? What is it that you have to do? What offering do you have to make? What do you have to sacrifice and give up? How do you mold your mind so that you're constantly remembering the Guru's wisdom and that you always remain on the path? Now what we see is that Guru Nanak Dev Ji gave us rep. And as he transformed himself into his 10 incarnations, into the other Gurus, that all the Gurus added to those rep, gave us more and more disciplines and more ways to live our life so that we have more things, more tools at our disposal that we can fight off our mind from trying to take back this kind of control that it always wants and trying to get you back into the grips of Maya. So what's the very first rep of Guru Nanak Dev Ji? What's the very first discipline that Guru suggests? In Japji Sahib, we've seen that there is only one rep that's ever been mentioned. In the fourth Pauri of Japji Sahib, Guruji says, Fair ke agge rakhiye jit disay darbar. What can I place? What offering can I make by which the royal court can be seen? Moho ke bolan boliye jit sun tare pyar. With my mouth, what words can I say that by you listening to them, you'll give me that divine love? Amrit vela sach nao vadiyai vichar. Being awake in a meditative state in the ambrosial hours, reciting naam, having that contemplation, this is the greatest thing to do. This is your greatness. Amrit vela sach nao vadiyai vichar. Meditating at Amrit vela is the only rep that Guru Nanak Dev Ji has placed in the whole of Japji Sahib. It's the only discipline. The rest is all knowledge, is all wisdom. But there's only one rule that Guru Nanak Dev Ji has said. The first thing that we need to do is we need to maintain our Amrit Vela. So Amrit Vela is an essential part of this mind training. We're talking about training the mind. And that's what's needed to win over the mind. Because remember, what is the goal? Man jite jag jit. The world, we think, is the thing that's failing us right now. We always like to blame the world. But Guru says, no, your mind is failing you. Overcome the mind and the world is not a problem. But just waking up at Amrit Vela alone isn't enough. That's not the only discipline for a Sikh. That's not the only thing that we have. It's not about performing your duties, your obligations. It's about being aware. And you start that awareness at Amrit Vela. It's not that you get up, you read five prayers, you put the Gutka down, you haven't had any awareness throughout your Nitnem and you've just got on with your day and you just allow your mind to go in all directions. That isn't what we're talking about. We're talking about Tithe Kariye Surt Mat Man Budh. Your intelligence has to be refined. Your awareness has to be so sharp. Your thinking, your mat, your awareness, your
memories, everything that you hold on to, all of that has to be really refined. So what we're talking about is awareness throughout Amrit Vela. And the purpose of Amrit Vela is that you start your day with this way of thinking. It isn't a duty, it isn't a chore. It's not something that you're to do feeling like it's a burden on you. This is how you start your day. If your life is about maintaining this wisdom, then you start your day with this wisdom. It's the first mantra that you say to yourself in the morning. It's the way that you start your day. You start your thinking. You warm up the engine with this. But you do it with awareness. Even while you're doing your Amrit Vela, it's with awareness. It's awareness of this non-duality, of this ikunkar, of not getting lost in Maya. But the awareness is needed throughout the day. You have to look at yourself throughout your day and saying, where's my mind going? It's no good doing your Amrit Vela and then letting your mind get lost in your panchjor, your kaam, krodh, lobh, mohankar. You have to think about, are you throughout the day unconsciously opening that door and letting those five thieves back in? Are you letting lust get better of you? Are you letting your anger get the better of you? At what point do you just let them back in? So over time, the gurus introduce a lot more rets, a lot more disciplines that kind of help us live our lives and maintain this wisdom. One of the things that the guru has said that would be helpful is that we need to keep the company of other people who are also thinking like this. Because it's very easy to be influenced by our sangat, by the people that we surround ourselves with. So who the right people are will help you maintain this awareness. Sweetness of words, having purity of thoughts. These are the kind of things, these are practical ways that we can maintain this awareness. But interestingly, the first use of the word saram is in the word munda santok saram pat jorli. And there, in Japji Sahib, the beginning of that verse is four verses that are dedicated to showing you the qualities of a gursikh. If you remember in that verse, that was the beginning of a conversation with the Sidhs, where he says, well, you behave in this way, you act in a certain way, you dress in a certain way, my qualities, my values make me a true yogi, make me a true Sidh. So the first mention of saram is actually the mention of all the efforts and all the discipline that we need in our life. And there, over four verses, from 28 all the way to Pauri 31, Guru goes through a big list of qualities that we need to adopt in our lives. And we can just quickly summarize, those qualities were santok, starts with munda santok, contentment, discipline, tyan ki kare bibhut, awareness, kinta kaal kuari kaya, having this awareness of death, self-restraint, trust, ai panthi sagal jamati, having this universal brotherhood, wisdom of oneness, compassion, daya, recognizing the vibration of oneness in all, seeing this life as a life of receiving and having things taken away, union and separation, that this is part of our destiny, transcending Maya and being aware of this ever watchful nature of the divine. If you go through those Pauriya, you'll see so many different qualities, and Guruji so cleverly started those four Pauriya with the word saram. This is the effort that you need. So we can see that the Guru has time and time again used very specific words to point back to Japji Sahib. So what Guru is not doing in these five Pauriya of the five stages, Guru actually isn't introducing new ideas. The Guru all throughout Japji Sahib has been laying the foundation, has been laying all of these different pearls of wisdom. All the Guru is doing now is stacking them up and showing you the path, showing you the way. Because this is so late now in the development for the Guru to be introducing new ideas. In fact, Guru has been introducing all these concepts right from the beginning. And we often like to think of these panch khands as these brand new concepts that we need to learn.
But actually, the whole of Japji Sahib is a demonstration, is an explanation of the five khands. The five khands is now simply addressing those in the right logical order, so that you don't need to worry about understanding these concepts. We've now gone through that process of understanding these concepts. Now it's about how do I live it? How do I actually walk this path? So this is the 24/7 discipline that we need as a Sikh. And the 24-hour discipline is what makes the Sikh. A Sikh is a warrior of the mind. We're at the moment warriors of the mind. We need to convert that into being warriors. Warriors of our mind, warriors in life, and not just at the times of our prayer. We need to reject this idea that we pray three times a day or five times a day. That's not what a Sikh is about. Sikh is someone who maintains this awareness throughout the day. And this is how you begin to mold your life. This is how you begin to shape the mind into something that's enjoyable, into something that's pleasurable. And this is how your life becomes a living expression of that limitless super consciousness that mankind is capable of. Waheguru Ji Ka Khalsa, Waheguru Ji Ki Fateh. Waheguru Ji Ka Khalsa, Waheguru Ji Ki Fateh. So we're going through the second half of Pauri 37 today. And so far we've gone through four stages of the khands. It started with the path of realizing that life is about something more than what we normally think it is about, having a purpose in life, moving beyond our self-perception and realizing that there's a bigger picture. So that was Taram Khand. Then as you realize that there is a bigger story going on, your awareness moves to that. You become more aware of the creation around you, which is Gyan Khand. And then you have to maintain that awareness through effort, actions, discipline. That is Saram Khand. And with grace, you begin to merge with that oneness, where you realize how powerless you've been in life all along and how powerless you are to do anything, that the story isn't really about you. And that is Karam Khand. And when your individual identity has begun to be replaced by this universal identity, you move into the final stage, which Guru has called Sach Khand. Now, an interesting point to note is all the khands so far have been standalone verses. They've been verses which have their own number, verse number. Interestingly, Sach Khand doesn't have its own verse number. At the end of Karam Khand, we don't see the verse ending and a new verse beginning. And that's because we see in Karam Khand that the ego has already dissolved. Karam Khand ki bani jor tithe hor na koi hor. That in that state of grace, you've already lost your ego. And that is the people who are the Jod Mahabals, who are the great warriors of life. Because tin mein Ram raya parpur, within them, that Ram, that oneness, that divine being has already taken over. So interestingly, Karam Khand leads on to Sach Khand. And Sach Khand is an extension of Karam Khand. And we see that because Guru Nanak Dev Ji has specifically chosen not to end Karam Khand and begin Saram Khand as a separate, distinct phase. So, if Karam Khand is from the perspective of the individual, if it is the final steps in the story of that spiritual development of the individual, it is written still talking about that person. What is his perspective? What is their perspective of that spiritual journey?
What is it like to be controlled by the divine when the divine takes over your body? Such khand is where there is now no distinction between the individual and the oneness itself. The story is now no longer about the individual, because that story of the individual has ended. This is now about that oneness who controlled your body, is now the description of that oneness who controls everything. Guru Nanak Dev Ji starts by saying, Sach khand vasay nirankar. Sach means permanence, the state of permanence, Sach khand. Khand has a sihari, unlike what we've seen in the previous use of the word khand in the four steps. So here it means Sach khand vich, within Sach khand. That's what sihari means, usually at the end of a noun. So we can translate this line to say, Sach khand vasay, within the state of permanence resides nirankar. So the word nirankar means nir-akar. Akar means that which is created, something that is manifested. We saw it right at the beginning when we said hukmi hovan akar. Through hukam, things are created. Creation is created. Nirankar is that which is beyond creation, which has never been created. So it is that creator of creation, that which itself is unborn. And another way to look at nirankar, the most popular translation, is formless. Because nothing has been created, it has no form. It has no way to identify it as something specific, as a specific form. So nirankar can also be translated as formless. So now we're talking about something that is beyond form, beyond the universe itself. So this formless one from whom all other creation emanates. And that formless one exists in a state of permanence. It is complete, it is perfect, and it is all that exists. Sach khand vasay nirankar. Within the state of permanence resides the formless one. So the formless being, this oneness, exists completely independently of form. It isn't dependent on form. It isn't separate from form either, but it isn't dependent on form. And in looking at various kind of religious philosophies and ideas about the divine entity, in English and in Western theology, this is known as panentheism. The form and formless are part of the same being. But the one, that divine supreme being, isn't dependent on the form. So that means that when the universe was created, the oneness didn't increase in any way. It was just the oneness changing form. There was not more God when the universe was created. And when all creation is destroyed, it doesn't take anything away from the oneness. The oneness doesn't reduce in any way. It is complete, it is perfect in its own way. And so now you'll see that this is where the story of the saint, of the meditator, has ended. This is no longer the story of the saint. This is not about their progression. It isn't about their experience. And the reality is that this has never been the story of the saint. This has always been the story of the one. It began with Ekwankar, and it now is beginning to be concluded with a formless nirankar state. So the story that began from ik, which is the nirankar form, the formless being, oankar is when that being had a desire to manifest itself into form. And that's where oankar comes in. But it is not about the oankar. It isn't about the form. The form is secondary.
or the form is just another facet of the formless. So, nothing that we've seen so far has actually been the story of us. This isn't the story of us. This isn't actually about our life. Although there's so much in Japji Sahib that we can take away, it is always the story of the One. And all the stories that we have ever identified with in our life are actually the stories of the One. All the events in our life, all of our history, all of our memories, all of that has never been about you. It has just been the play of the universe. And this is the One who is doing all, who is in all, and whose story is being told. And this is its permanent form. This is its permanent nature. It has no individual form, and it has all forms. In Jap Sahib, Guru Gobind Singh Ji says, Anek hai, phir ek hai. It is multitude, and then it is also singular. And so, this is how it exists. This is what its expression is. This is where it is. It resides in this permanence, in this stillness, in this serenity of its own nothingness. And all the forms that we see around us are just expressions of that One. And this is where we can find that One. We can find the formless being in the form, because the form is just a manifestation of that formless being. So if you want to know where God is, all you have to do is open your eyes. Everything that you're seeing is God. Everything that you're witnessing and hearing is God. And the One looking is also God. The One looking through your eyes is also God. So the God that you've been looking for has never been far away. Guru Nanak Dev Ji uses the word nirankar here. Sach khand vase nirankar. And by doing so, in the khands, we have seen Guru Nanak Dev Ji reference body 16 again and again. That body which is panch pravan, panch pradhan. That body, in a verse that is 38 verses long, the halfway point is body 16, and that is the turning point. That is the central thing that keeps being referenced again and again throughout the khands. And the reason we see that again being referenced is because Guru Nanak Dev Ji here in Sach Khand talks about Nirankar, and body 16 ends with Jo Tud Paave Sai Palikar Tu Sada Salamat Nirankar. Whatever is pleasing to you is your great work. You are forever steady and formless. Sada Salamat. You are forever, you are steady, and you are Nirankar. You are formless. And again, the same sentiments are being echoed here. Sach Khand. In the realm of permanence is where you reside. Guruji carries on and says, Sach Khand Vase Nirankar Kar Kar Vekhe Nadar Nihal. Forming and creating, Kar Kar Vekhe. By forming and creating, it observes Nadar Nihal in euphoric grace. Forming and creating, it watches in a euphoric grace. Form is being created out of formlessness. Everything that you see around you that has come from somewhere, this is saying, where has that come from? Look at the number of stars in the sky, the galaxies, the solar systems, the nebula. They just continue. In any direction you look, they continue on and on and on. Where has all that come from? The essence where that has come from is something that was already alive.
And that which is creating all of these things is observing it and is giving out its grace, and it's in a state of euphoria. It is in a bliss. That oneness is in Nihal, a euphoric bliss. And to those who it has given its grace, Nadar, Nihal, remember the name of the last verse, the last khand, was the state of grace, Karam Khand. So here it's saying, whoever has been given that Nadar, whoever has been given that grace, they are also in that euphoric state. They are also completely blissed in their mind, in their consciousness. Kar kar vikhe nadar nihal, tithe khand mandal varpand. There, in that state, are khands. Khands mean land masses. Mandal means regions. We might call them continents or large countries. And varpand, again, all of these are plural words. They don't have an ankar underneath them. That means universes. So there is where there are land masses, lands, regions, and universes. So the oneness is within all lands. In fact, the oneness isn't in lands. The oneness isn't in creation. Creation is within the oneness. There where the oneness resides is where all the planets and the universes are also existing. So the oneness is very much intrinsic into creation. It is interwoven. But that oneness is part of an infinity, infinite creation, infinite space and time. So the identity of that saint started out being restricted to the body, like our identity. What we call me or I is this body and this mind. This is what we identify with. So something that started being so small has now expanded into the vastness of the universe. It is now the identity of the whole universe. So the experience of yourself is now no longer restricted to a single body or a single form, a single moment in time, a single identity. The identity is in everything. You are now all creation. You are all birds, all plants, all water, all land, all air, all stars, all moons. That is what you are. If you experience yourself as one body, now you experience yourself as everything. You are everything in all planets and in all universes. We can call this the ultimate transpersonal non-identity. We currently live in a personal identity, an identity that's limited to one person. Transpersonal identity is one that is beyond that individual. And it isn't even an identity, it's a non-identity. It is all identities. This is what is known as Turiya. This is that higher state, the state of being merged with all. In Sanskrit, there is a term, Aham Brahmasmi, I am that. Aham, I, Brahm, that divine being, Asmi, I am. I am all that there is. I am the ultimate reality. There is a 9th century Sufi mystic called Mansur, who came to a similar realization, and he is famous for saying out loud at his moment of enlightenment, Anal Haq, I am the truth, I am that oneness, I am that being. And for stating that, he was hanged as a heretic, because society couldn't see someone claiming to be God.
This is that experience. Guru Nanak is saying the same thing. So, Tithe Khand Mandal Varpand. Another way to translate this line is to say that all of those lands and beings and those places and those planets, this is where there are thousands of enlightened beings. The enlightened beings aren't just in one place. In Gyan Khand we heard that earth isn't the only place that you can earn karam. The word karam bhumi was used. The land where you can earn your good credit. We talked about kete karam bhumi, mer kete. How many countless universes are there where enlightened beings are sitting? So tithe khand mandal varpand can also be translated in that one. Je ko kathe ta ant na ant. If someone begins to describe, then it will not end. There is no end. Ant na ant. If someone tries to speak of this limitless nature, they will go on and on. You can't describe infinity. It never ends. Je ko kathe ta ant na ant. Tithe lo lo akar. Tithe, there. The word lo we've seen a few times already means lok, which is the seven higher worlds within Hindu cosmology. So there are seven loks, then there are seven patals, higher world and lower worlds. We can call them seven heavens and seven hells. But Guru is saying a very interesting thing. There, heavens upon heavens are created. Because we like to think that God exists in heaven, but God is the creator of heavens. So this begs a very important question. What is Sachkhand? Is Sachkhand a heaven? Is it some sort of afterlife? Is it a place that you go when you die? This is how the Sikhs use the word Sachkhand. We've replaced the word heaven with Sachkhand. And we refer to people who we respect very much. When they pass away, we call them Sachkhand Vasi. Somebody who has gone to Sachkhand. They were here, now they are over there. So is this what Gurbani means by the word Sachkhand? In Japji Sahib is the only place in the entire Guru Granth Sahib where we see the word Sachkhand being used. So we cannot look at other Shabads within Guru Granth Sahib to try and understand the context. But Bhai Gurdas Ji, interestingly, has used the word Sachkhand on numerous occasions. And he says Sachkhand is where the Guru and the formless being reside. That's where that divine lives. And there is only one way to connect with that Sachkhand. There is only one way to find that Sachkhand. And that is within Sadh Sangat. In the company of saints. In the company of enlightened beings. So in Bhai Gurdas Ji's Vara, we can see in the sixth Vara, Bhai Gurdas Ji says, Sadh Sangat Sachkhand Vich Satgur Purkh Vaseh Nirankara. So almost the same language that Guru Nanak Dev Ji has used, Sachkhand Vaseh Nirankar. He says, Sad Sangat Sachkhand Vich Satgur Purkh Vaseh Nirankara. In the company of the saints is this state of permanence. The Sachkhand that Guru Nanak Dev Ji has talked about, which is that being who is everywhere and in everything, you will find it also in the company of saints. That formless, true Guru being resides there. The Guru also exists amongst the saints. The words of the saints, the teachings of the saints, the practices of the saints is where the Guru resides and where that primal, formless being can be found. In the seventh var of Bhai Gurdas Ji, he says, Sad Sangat Sachkhand Vich
Prem Pagat Parchay Hoye Mela. In the company of the saints is that permanent state of oneness, that Sachkhand. By practicing Prem Pagat, loving devotion, the encounter occurs. So, being in the company of enlightened beings and practicing what they practice, doing the meditation, the bhakti, the devotion, that 24-hour awareness that they practice, by doing that, you will unite, you will merge and encounter with that being that you're looking for, that oneness, that God that you're looking for. You will do it by practicing what the saints are practicing. So, if we look at Guru Granth Sahib Ji, in Japji Sahib, Guru Nanak Dev Ji talks about Sachkhand. And there Guru Nanak Dev Ji says, Tithe lo lo akar. There, heavens upon heavens are created. So Sachkhand is where heaven is being created from. Sachkhand is that formless one expressing its own creative nature. Sachkhand is where the oneness exists, and from there all of creation is emanating. So what we're talking about is this very essence of reality itself. It is where reality comes out from. It is the magic of life. That is Sachkhand. So Sachkhand isn't somewhere else. Sachkhand is the very essence of life. Right here, right now, you being alive means you have Sachkhand within you. And for humanity, the only way that we can connect with that Sachkhand is by being in the company of enlightened people, the ones who have found it. If others have found it, then we would also expect to go and spend time with them. If they've been there, if they've seen it, if they've done it, if they know how to get there, that is our only hope to try and also connect. And what are the Sadh Sangat doing? What is so special about their practice? What can we do with them? What they're doing is constantly praising. They are in praise. So, in the Sangat of the saints, in the company of the saints, we have to sing the praises of the divine and we have to contemplate on that essence of reality. We have to do vichar. We have to take their wisdom and contemplate and learn from them. So, Sachkhand is not a heaven. Sachkhand is not a place where your soul goes after you die. Heaven is that place where that oneness is sitting, where it's resonating the sound of its own vibration. That is Sachkhand. That is heaven, where vibration exists within all creation. It is everywhere in its formless state, and it is giving life to all form. It is the essence of everything. And if you don't realize this essence, this Sachkhand, while you are alive, you will not find it after you die. So the first line that we see here is Sachkhand vase nirankar. And in these first few lines, we can see that Guru Nanak Dev Ji has linked this Sachkhand Pauri with Pauri number 31. By saying Tithe Lo Lo Akar, we can see that Guru is replicating what he has already said in the 31st Pauri, where he said Asana Loe Loe Pandar. Asana means there where you reside. That place where you exist is in all of the heavens, in all of the higher worlds. That resting place, Asana Loe Loe Pandar, is the realms upon realms, and where all the wealth exists, where all the wealth is stored. That energy from which creation has been created, that energy itself exists in that Sachkhand,
asan loe loe pandar. And we also said that the word lo or loe also means light. So we can say that your place is where the light of life exists. That very essence of life, that jyot, the light that exists in all beings. Kabir ji says, Aval Allah Noor Upaya Kudrat Ke Sab Bande. That first thing to be created was that divine prakash, that divine light. Aval Allah Noor Upaya. First, that being created the Noor, that divine light. And from there, all beings have been created. Kudrat Ke Sab Bande. That created nature, and from nature, all beings belong. Asana loe loe pandar, this is Pauri 31. You exist in all of that light. You exist in all of those heavens. Jo kich paya so ekavar, and whatever is stored there is there permanently forever. That storage never runs out. That warehouse from which all creation, all the building blocks of life, that warehouse where it is stored, that was filled once and it never gets emptied. It is never running out. Jo kich paya so ekavar. Whatever you put there was put there once. And so now we see Guru Nanak Dev Ji begin to use the same words as he's used in this Sachkhand verse. Here he says, Sachkhand vasay nirankar kar kar vekhe nadar nihal. And in Pauri 31, he said, Asana loe loe pandar jo kich paya so ekavar kar kar vekhe Sirjanhar, Nanak Sache Ki Sachi Kar. So Guru Nanak Dev Ji is very clearly talking about Sach, Kar Kar Vekhe, and Loe Loe. All the same words that he's using here. Kar Kar Vekhe Sirjanhar, it creates and it observes. Nanak Sache Ki Sachi Kar. Nanak says, this is the permanent way of that permanent one. Sache Ki, that permanent one's, Sachikar, permanent ways. So, very clearly, Guru Nanak Dev Ji has already told us what Sachkhand is. Remember that Guru Nanak here in the Khands isn't giving us any new concepts. Guru Nanak Dev Ji has given us all the ideas already. Guru has already explained all these things. Now Guru is simply showing us the direction in which we will encounter these things, how to find them. And we find them by walking the steps, starting with Dharam Khand, Gyan Khand, Saram Khand. Then, the point at which we have nothing more to do, the grace comes, Karam Khand, and then Sach Khand. So, Tithe Lo Lo Akar. Another way to look at this is by looking at Sach Khand as a state of consciousness, a state of experience. What is the experience of someone who is now in Sachkhand? Tithe lo lo akar. It is light beyond light. It is prakash. It is radiance. It is brilliance. It is the brightness of infinite suns. There, in that state of consciousness, is the brightness of countless suns. So this is this final state of unified consciousness where you see the infinite creativity in action, where worlds are being created from. You're connecting to that being where worlds are being created. What is it that decides when a star is going to collapse? What is it that creates new stars and new planets? That creative force of that entire universe, that is where Guru Nanak Dev Ji has been, and that is what he is describing. And he says there, jiv jiv hukam, Tive Tivkar. Jiv Jiv, as is the hukam, the command, as is the command, Tive Tivkar, so is the creative expression. So we're talking about not creativity, we're talking about the impulse of creativity, that which is deciding what needs to be created. Jiv Jiv Hukam, as that creative force is commanding, so everything is just falling into place. Nothing is happening outside of hukam.
Everything is being created according to that mighty will of that divine one, that hukam. So as the one commands, so the universe creates.

come. But if we were blessed to understand what that meant, we wouldn't need any more explanation. But Guru Nanak Dev Ji has given us so much more explanation, but said, now at the discussion of Sachkhand, where Guru is concluding the whole thing, he reminds us that it's still the story of hukam. I'm still only talking about hukam. Jiv jiv hukam, tivay tiv kar. So Sachkhand is the expression of hukam. What Guru Nanak Dev Ji said was the answer right at the beginning. Then Guru has gone on and explained all those things, but it is never deviated from this idea of the natural order. So Sachkhand is about hukam, is about the natural law of the universe. This is the place where scientific laws are being created. The law of gravity, the law of sound, the law of light, mass, energy, matter, physics, chemistry, biochemistry, biology. All of these sciences are being created at a very central experience, expression. I won't say it's a place, because Sachkhand isn't a place. Otherwise we delude ourselves by thinking that we are here and Sachkhand is somewhere else. Sachkhand is a vibration. It is the start of vibration. It is beyond the vibration. It is the creation of vibration itself. Where is that vibration being created? So Sachkhand is the place where natural laws are being created. This is where the suns are instructed to shine. And this is where all lives are given their roles, their duties. And to merge with this permanent truth means to be carried along with the natural order of the universe. If you want to know what this such is, you have to go with what that such is doing. We cannot go against hukam. We cannot argue with hukam. We cannot resist when hukam chooses to go a particular way. That is not the way of the saints. Reality, as it is where you will find the divine. And this is the crux of it all. This is the supreme perspective on the spiritual path. The acceptance of the natural order of the universe. Jiv jiv hukam, tivay tiv kar, vekhe vigse kar vichar. Remember in Pauri 31, Guruji says, kar kar vekhe sirjanhar. Guruji says the same thing here. Vekhe vigse kar vichar. It is observing and it is blissful. It is vigse, it is joyful. It is so happy. It is observing and enjoying the acts of its own creation, and it is contemplating its own greatness. Kar kar vekhe sirjanhar is the same as what Guruji is saying here. Vekhe vigse kar vichar. By observing and enjoying its acts and contemplating. So the oneness is joyfully observing its command and its commands being carried out. It loves watching the universe unfold. And it is not concerned with how the universe affects individuals. We're concerned with how the universe affects us, but the oneness knows that it is us. It does not see creation as good and destruction as bad, life as positive and death as negative. It is all part of this cycle, this circle of life. So, to connect with Sachkhand, to find heaven on earth, is to rejoice in the sacred will of nature. As the universe is doing, so we should rejoice in what that universe is doing. Nanak kathana karada sar. Guru Nanak Dev Ji says, to describe this, kathana, to describe, karada, is

as difficult as iron. It is as hard as iron. To describe this is as hard as iron. How will Guru Nanak Dev Ji describe that state where he himself exists and from where he is talking? From which consciousness is he describing and to whom is he describing? What words can Guru Nanak Dev Ji say to the simple mind that is locked within the body, within the mind, that is limited by time and limited by its own subjective experiences? How can Guru Nanak Dev Ji, where he is sitting, try and even describe this? How can he describe the vastness of the universe and the force that is controlling it? Guru Nanak Dev Ji says that it is as difficult as iron, trying to mold iron with your bare hands, trying to chew iron. It is so difficult, it cannot be done. No matter how hard you try, this is an impossible task. And such is the impossibility of narrating the state of permanence, this Satchkhand. So the end of this journey is where the identity of the individual has disappeared and you realize your true identity is that of God. You are God and you always have been. There has never been a moment when you and God have been separated. And on this spiritual journey, you may sit in your meditation and you may try to find, what is God? Who am I? And we go on our journeys to try and find this answer, to try and answer these questions. But the answer is always in the very last place you look. The answer is you. You are not the limited body that you think you are. You are such, you are permanent. There is something from which your body has been created. There is something from which your mind, your consciousness has been created. You are that. You are not what you've always known yourself to be. You are part of a permanent truth that creates all of these things. That permanent truth that resides in everything. Think about the way the planets revolve around suns, the way that moons revolve around planets is the same way in which cells and atoms within your body are revolving around each other. You are a universe within a universe. There is a microcosm within a macrocosm. And with this realization, you then begin to lose a sense of your beginning and your end. If the way your very body is made up of tiny objects revolving around each other, if you are made of tiny, tiny little planets and solar systems within you, and you exist within another solar system, then where do you begin? Where do you end? Where is you? Who are you? And the point at which you begin to lose this distinction between me and everything else, when you realize that I am the universe and the universe is me, that is the point at which you will find Satchkhand. Bhagat Pipa Ji describes this perfectly when he says, Jo Brahmande Soi Pinde, that which is the universe is also the body. Jo Khoja So Pave, who looks for it within the body will find it. The point at which you realize that you yourself are stardust, you are the planets, you are made of solar systems within solar systems, that is the point at which your identity is completely dissolved and you will merge with the divine.
Waheguru Ji Ka Khalsa, Waheguru Ji Ki Fateh. Waheguru Ji Ka Khalsa, Waheguru Ji Ki Fateh. So we start the final verse, Bodhi 38, within the Japji Sahib composition. And we've been through the five stages of spiritual development, the five states that Guru Nanak has talked about on the path, on the journey. But what do you do when you've learnt all the stages of spiritual growth? As you, the listener, come to the end of this particular commentary on the Japji Sahib, where will you go from here? You start on the path of that Dharam Khand with hope, with optimism. But as you see the sheer scale of the journey that Guru Nanak has outlined with Dharam Khand, with Karam Khand, and then finally with Sach Khand, then when you realize the scale of that journey ahead of you, it can be a little bit daunting. It can leave you a little bit despondent. How do you deal with the knowledge that you don't exist, but with the experience that you live within the ego every day? When you live as the individual, when the ego is still there, when you live your everyday with your self-identity, what do you do? So in this final verse, Guru Nanak Dev Ji talks directly to you, the ego, the self, and talks to you and your role on this journey. In the five stages of the spiritual journey, the last stage in which the ego existed was Saram Khand, that stage where you have to get up and do something, the effort, that state of endeavor. So Guruji now goes back to that state to clarify what exactly do you need to do. What role do you, the ego, have to perform? After that awakening of Gyan Khand, once you have an understanding, we realize that there's still work to be done. Knowledge is never going to be enough. There is effort that still needs to be performed. Now, even in Saram Khand, we identified that efforts have already been talked about throughout Japji Sahib, starting with this idea of Amrit Vela, and then Guruji goes in detail in the four verses that end with Ades, Dise Ades, the verses 28 to 31, where Guruji identifies lots of different endeavors. And remember, that verse started with Munda Santok Saram Patajoli, with having contentment, disciplines. Guruji describes all of these qualities of living a saintly life: self-restraint, trust, universal brotherhood, compassion, oneness. So those verses, the Bodhis 28 to 31, talked about what the qualities are of just living a saintly, godly life. Here, in this final verse, Guru Nanak Dev Ji specifically talks about what efforts you need to do to progress on this journey. And how do you build up, and how do you build upon those efforts, like compassion, like trust? How do you build on those?
And Guru explained that after Gyan Khand, after awakening, was the effort. And Guruji specifically said that the effort was to do something to transform the mind. With your Gyan, with the wisdom, the effort is to change, transform, to revitalize our own thinking. And in Saram Khand, Guruji says, Tithe kadiye sort mat man bud. So here, awareness, identity and intelligence within the mind get shaped and formed. So the key to discarding the ego lies in reforming our minds. The question is, how can it be done? What are the steps that we need to take? What's the tools that we have at our disposal? What's the right environment? What are the circumstances that we need to undergo this transformation? So let's take an example. Imagine that you were going to renovate an old classic car. Imagine that you're going to transform an old classic car that you've bought. Assuming that you've done your research, assuming that you have all the skills that you need to start the project, the first thing that you might do is to set up a workshop, set up a space to actually do the work, to do the effort. Perhaps you might clear your garage to make that space. And then you need to make sure that you have all the tools, the time and the skills so that you can get the job done. And Guru Nanak Dev Ji uses a similar example here. Guruji uses the example of a workshop of a goldsmith where he's taking raw gold and minting them into precious coins. So Guru starts by saying, Jat Pahara Tiraj Sunyar. So the word Jat is restraint. Self-restraint, self-control. And if Jat is self-restraint, then somebody who practices that control is known as a Jati. In the Sodar Pauri of Japji Sahib, number 27, we heard the line, Gavan Jati Sati Santokhi. So the songs being sung at the door of the divine are being sung by the jati, the self-controlled, the charitable, and the santokhi, the contented ones. So that's the meaning of jat, self-control, self-restraint. Pahara means specifically the workshop of a metallurgist, somebody who works with metals. And generally there are a few types of metallurgists. We talk about those who work with precious metals. They're known as sunyar, being gold workers, and luhar being the ones who work with steel and iron. So specifically we're talking about the workshop is the environment that Guruji first starts talking about, and the environment of a sunyar. Guruji starts by saying, Jat Pahara. Establish a workshop of self-control. So if we want to reform the mind, the environment within which the mind can be transformed is an environment of self-control and restraint. So this work is never going to be carried out in the Gurdwara, in the church, in the temple, in the mosque. Because the transformation of the mind is happening within you, then that environment within which it has to happen is also within you. You have to make yourself into a workshop of self-control, of restriction. So within yourself, create the environment of self-discipline,
and restraint. And jat specifically means controlling your senses, your five senses. So how do we control our five senses? Let's remind ourselves what we're talking about. In the Indian tradition, we say that there are five gyan indriya, but there are also five karam indriya. Indriya mean these senses or your organs. So your five gyan indriya are the five senses that we also know in English, which is sight, hearing, smell, touch, and taste. These are your gyan indriya. These are the senses with which you have an understanding of the world around you. But your five karam indriya are the ones that allow you to do actions. So those are two arms, two legs, and a tongue. Your arms allow you to perform actions. Your legs allow you to perform certain actions. And you can perform certain actions just with your speech. But we also have this idea of panch vikar, five vices, which are your kaam, your lust, krodh, your anger, lobh, your greed, moh, your attachment, and hankar, your pride, your self-importance. So jat is a control of all of these things. Typically, in the Indian tradition, it was seen as pious and saintly to become what is known as brahmacharya, which is a celibate. And even today within the Sikh tradition, you will have saints who are titled as bihangam, never get married, celibate. But jat doesn't mean control in that instance. What Guru Nanak Dev Ji is talking about isn't about celibacy, because the gurus themselves practiced grist jivan. The gurus themselves were married. The gurus themselves had children. So here jat isn't talking about becoming a renunciate. This is something that is applicable to the family person, to you in your normal everyday life. How do you control your senses? So the primary instruction here is to control your senses, to control your vices. Now, if we think about our spiritual journeys, sometimes we can feel a little bit lost. We can wonder why, when we're performing our rituals, when we're doing our spiritual rules and regulations, when we're following all those things, why it isn't working. Why aren't we progressing? Why are those religious duties not enough? What is the obstacle? What's the barrier? What's the thing that isn't working? The obstacle always has been the mind. That's always been our obstacle. Now, while modern society has taught us to celebrate the great achievements of the mind, and modern society celebrates the limitless nature of the mind, it's always focused on this as the uniqueness of the human species. But what we've done is that we haven't understood that the limitless nature of the mind has also come with some baggage. So, of course, the mind is the pride and glory of the human being. But what your mind is doing is it's also stopping you from realizing your connection with this oneness. So although the mind is an amazing tool, it's also blocking you in certain ways. So why has that happened? The reason it's happened is because within your mind, you've fallen in love with the world around you. You've fallen in love with your body, and the mind has fallen in love with itself. So we've created an attachment to the world and to our body-mind identity. We can call that Maya. We can summarize all of that as being Maya. The mind has fallen in love with it. And by doing so, it's made you forget who you are. And because we love our identity,
because we've fallen in love with our body, because we've fallen in love with our mind, we now do whatever we can to sustain that identity. We now feed that identity. And how do we do this? What we do is we spend as much time as possible running after happiness. And the way we run after happiness is by indulging in all the pleasures that the world has to offer the body and all the pleasures that the mind can take. That's what we spend all of our time doing. That's how we define happiness. Our happiness is defined by how much we can indulge ourselves in. And so while these pleasures are there, what we've done is we've engaged in our panch vikar. We've engaged in our lust, in our anger, in our greed, in our attachments, and in our self-pride, because ultimately these are pleasurable. As much as we may learn that these things are somehow vices, somehow they're negative, our experience of them is ultimately that they serve us. They give us some pleasure, some joy. Even anger makes us feel right, makes us feel superior. Even greed makes us feel self-worthy. So they make us feel important. And by doing that, what they're doing is they're feeding this self-identity. We've created a cycle. The cycle is that we love our identity, and then we feed our identity with pleasures. And the more that we enjoy those pleasures, the more it feeds our identity, the more we self-identify with the body and we identify with the mind. This is a cycle that now needs to be broken. All of this free rein that we've given our mind to do whatever it wants, the free rein that we've given our body to do whatever it wants, this has created our sense of separation. The pleasure of the senses has created our sense of separation. And the Guru wants to reconnect you. The Guru wants to make you whole again. The most important question is, do you want that for yourself? Have you had enough of your own indulgences? Has the time arrived for you to transcend the temporary body, the temporary pleasures? Remember that these pleasures have always been temporary. Nothing that you've engaged in has given you everlasting happiness. But because it runs out, we feel like we are validated in running after it again, because we need to somehow sustain that. It's become a drug. We get a high from it, and then it wears off, and then we've got to run after it again. The question is, are you ready to end that cycle? Have you had enough? Are you ready to move into this ultimate, permanent euphoria of where you came from? With this idea, the mind starts to feel challenged. And the challenge of the mind is that the pleasures of the senses feel quite gratifying. And not only are they gratifying, they give us instant gratification. And somehow, the idea of divine union and merging with the oneness seems like the satisfaction is somewhere far away. It seems to delay the reward. So why is your mind going to go after something which feels really far away, when in reality it says, well, the world is giving me instant pleasures right now. My body, my mind is giving me instant pleasures right now. Why would I want to give that up? And this is where we haven't understood what the Guru is offering. What we've done is we like to think of Gurmat as a religion, where we have to
follow some rules, and we do them in the hope that there is some reward either at the end of this life or in some sort of afterlife. But what the Guru has always offered right from the beginning, at each step of the way, is instant happiness, instant contentment and bliss. But our way of thinking and understanding Gurmat has not allowed us to experience it in that way. So what we do is, we haven't really trusted the Guru's method because we haven't understood what the Guru is trying to say. And although we pay a little bit of lip service to the Guru, in reality, we've followed our own path. We've taken bits of the Guru that we understand, and the bits that we don't understand, we've rejected it. We've followed our own path all this time. But what we haven't realized is our path constantly leads us to one destination, which is suffering. No matter where we go in our own personal journey, in our own method of pursuing happiness, we've always come towards suffering. No matter how we've tried to pursue happiness, suffering has always been there. So our way of thinking, Manmat rather than Gurmat, has left us vulnerable and totally exposed. And it leaves us completely incapable of dealing with suffering. And suffering comes from not knowing how to deal with the uncertainty of life. We think life is going to go a certain way, and life always has a way of doing something else. And we don't have a way of dealing with that. Our minds and our way of thinking hasn't come up with a solution towards that. Now the question you have to ask yourself is, do you really want a way out of that? Or are you actually happy within this prison of ego? Have you made yourself quite comfortable here that actually you don't need to go anywhere? If you're ready to break this cycle, then this pleasure and self-identification method needs to be broken. Now the question is, there are so many pleasures, where do we begin? There are only five senses, but the pleasures of those five senses are never ending. You know, every time we have an election, you hear all the political parties come up with new policies, new pledges, and what do? They write themselves a manifesto. And what that manifesto is a promise to the people that this is what we're going to commit to. So in this final verse, it's now time for you to write your own personal manifesto. What pleasures are you indulging your five senses in? What sights, what sounds, what smells, what tastes, what physical sensations have you fallen in love with? And are there any other negative behaviors, any vices that you want to be free from? What do you already know deep down within your heart is holding you back? And you may have several improvements that you want to make within yourself, and that's okay. Today, take some time to write them down. Whether you have a pen or paper handy, or you write it down on your phone. Remember, we're writing about spiritual barriers and spiritual improvements. So we don't want to write down anything about material success. Not about getting a new job or starting new hobbies, improving your diet or getting more money in life. Spend some time today to write down what are going to be your pledges, your policies, your promises to fix the things that you already know.
need to be fixed within yourself. And when you can write them down and when you can see them clearly in front of you in black and white, know that these answers have been there all the time. They're already inside you. But you've already known that these problems have existed, yet you convinced yourself that you weren't the problem. These weren't the problem was somewhere else. That the problem was because God was too far away, unreachable. So we know within ourselves what needs to change, but we've convinced ourselves that the problem is something else and it needs some other solution. And this is the perception that we've created within ourselves. You've convinced yourself that you're right to act in the way that you already do. Like you deserve all these pleasures. That you're okay with all of the vices that you live with. This is the self-perception that we've created. And how do we explain that? Well, this is who I am. This is who I am. And I'm okay with it. So all this time, you've been following your own path. You've not been following the Guru's path. And the Guru is here to show us that we have to adopt the Guru's method in order to succeed. Our methods have failed. The Guru wants you to follow a method that will succeed. So, now that you have a list, now that you know what needs to be improved, wouldn't it be great to have all those problems resolved right away? Wouldn't it be great to have all the barriers in your life lifted? The Guru goes on to say, Jat Pahara Tiraj Sunayar. The word Tiraj means patience or persistence. And Guru says that the Sunyar, the goldsmith, is patience. If self-restraint is the workshop, then patience is the goldsmith. He's the worker, the one running things. What's the role of a goldsmith? What does a goldsmith do? It takes raw gold, raw materials, melts them down, purifies them, removes the impurities, and then reshapes the gold, molds it into something valuable, into coins or jewelry. And remember, we're also talking about a similar process, about purifying and molding your mind. And this is going to take time, and it's going to take perseverance. So this Dhiraj, this perseverance, is the manager of the whole process. And what that means is, regardless of whatever circumstances happens in your life, regardless of any events of happiness or sorrow, you have to be steadfast in your pursuit of spiritual progression in your life. Don't let obstacles derail you. Dhiraj means to carry on regardless, with patience, and not that at the first sign of trouble you go back to your old way of living. It means to be unaffected by pain or pleasure, by the ups and downs of life. So Dhiraj can be extended to mean having an impartiality towards life, being dispassionate towards life. So this impartiality towards the circumstances in your life is the manager. It manages the whole process of cultivating a life
of universal realization. So if you look at your list, rather than thinking about all of the problems that you might want to be fixing, rather than feeling as though you're a long way away from your goal, look at your list and just pick one thing that you're going to start working on today. Every time you make a change in your life, it's going to empower you to make the next change. This is what that patience means. You don't get disheartened by looking at your list. You pick something and you start working on that. You empower yourself because for the first time you're actually writing it down and saying, I need to do this. And when you make a change, you'll see that you will feel more empowered to make further changes to improve your life and to refine your mind further. Guruji goes on to say, Ehran mat ved hathiyar. Ehran is anvil. And Guru is saying, an anvil-like intellect, Ehran mat ved hathiyar. An anvil-like intellect, knowledge, the hammer. So an anvil is a heavy block of iron which hot metals are placed on and are hammered on. So Guru is saying, let your thinking become an anvil upon which the hammer of divine wisdom can be beaten on. So here the Guru's words are beginning to sound quite drastic. To let knowledge be beaten and drummed into your mind. And we like to think that the intellect that we've used in our life so far has been our own. How we use that intellect is that we've been living a life that we can try and think of as many different ways to create our own happiness. That's how we've used our intellect. Any way that we feel will bring us happiness, we try and come up with those ideas. But the reality is that your psychological state is not your own. The way of living that you've chosen, the way of thinking that you've adopted, isn't actually your own. We've relied quite heavily on our upbringing and conditioning by society. So society has actually formed most of our own opinions. So our intellect has been conditioned. And still, because the voice in our head sounds like us, we like to think that those thoughts are our own. And when we talk about discarding our own thoughts and adopting something new, then people start getting quite scared. People think that religion is going to brainwash us into some sort of cult-like mentality. And while there are examples of that in the world, this is not what the Guru is trying to do with us. The Guru identifies that our current state of thinking hasn't helped us. If we've been trying to find happiness, the Guru identifies that our way of mind hasn't helped us find that happiness that we've all been searching for in life. So what the Guru is offering is a more refined philosophy of living, one that better understands the human condition and one that better understands the mind. In the sixth Pauri, Guru Nanak Dev Ji revealed that within the intellect is contained a jewel-like experience. Mat vich ratan jawahar manak. Within the intellect are gems, jewels and rubies. But how do we find those? If the Guru is saying that it's already there within us, what's the method that we need to reveal these? The Guru in that same line goes on to say, Mat vich ratan jawahar manak. Je ik gur ki sik suni. If you listen
to the teachings of the Guru. If the lessons of the Guru are heard and applied, then the jewel-like experience of the mind will manifest itself. And here the Guru is saying something very similar. Ahrana mat ved hathyar. You'll notice the word ved has an ankar underneath it, which means the word ved is singular. And traditionally, there are four Veds of the Hindu tradition, the four Vedas. So here, this isn't referring to those four Veds because we can look at the spelling being a singular word. So here the word Ved just means spiritual knowledge, divine understanding, the supreme final message of spiritual wisdom. It doesn't mean the Vedas, it means knowledge. So Ahran Mat, make your mind the anvil upon which the knowledge can be hammered on. So how do we utilize the Guru's teachings? How do we reveal the jewel of the mind? How do we listen? Je ek gur ki sikh suni. How do we apply the Guru's message? We apply it by making our mind receptive. Ahran Mat. What does an anvil do? How do we make our mind like an anvil? If you think about an ironmonger, a metal worker, hammering, molding, shaping metal on the anvil throughout the process stays stable. It doesn't waver, it doesn't move. It just stays there and it takes all the beatings. So it doesn't move while being hit by the hammer. And in the same way, our mind should not move when being hit by the wisdom of the Guru. It has to remain stable and steadfast and continually serve and allow itself to be receptive to this wisdom. So when we've asked all the questions, when we've tried to rationalize and understand what the Guru is trying to say, all the different concepts, the time is right to actually follow the teachings as instructed. Now let's take the example as though the Guru was a personal trainer, a trainer of some physical sport or martial art, some sort of physical discipline. If we had a personal trainer and the personal trainer instructs us to move in a certain way, to do a certain maneuver or a certain action, we would readily follow that straight away. Because we have an impression within ourselves that that instruction is going to benefit us, is going to serve us in some way. If we are here to learn how to become proficient in that sport, in that martial art, any move that you teach me is going to help me become better at performing that. But for some reason, with the Guru's wisdom, we're not able to accept the Guru's instructions so easily, so readily. We find it much harder to apply the same principles. And that's because we've made Sikhi into a religion with an end goal rather than an immediate benefit. If the personal trainer gives you a move, you feel straight away, I've learned something new. And that something new is part of what I'm here to learn. But when the Guru gives you an instruction, we feel like the benefit is far away. There isn't some immediate benefit. So we feel justified in rejecting the endeavors, the saram, the efforts that the Guru has recommended. And so we have to begin to understand how should we listen to the Guru? How should we apply the Guru's teaching? How do we take on this idea of restraint, of discipline? Having an anvil-like mind means to accept no matter what our mind thinks, no matter if our mind understands
that teaching. We all know the famous scene within a great film, The Karate Kid. The teacher instructs the student to paint the fence. The student doesn't understand why. But only later on does the student realize that that particular action was beneficial. And as long as we don't understand what the guru is doing, we feel justified in saying that instruction is not right for me. Because we can't see the immediate benefit. The guru is giving you immediate benefit, but because our mind hasn't understood it, we reject that. So having an anvil-like mind means to just take it, to accept it, to be there, and let the guru do what the guru is here to do. Let the trainer train you. Don't you be the obstacle to your own learning. And so the first instruction that the guru has said is we need to adopt discipline, self-control. Now, if you look back at your list of things that you want to improve in your life, there's a very high probability that this isn't the first time that you've tried to improve that thing. This isn't the first time that you've tried to improve yourself. Some of us have made many previous attempts to make a change in our life, but we've always fallen back into our old ways. Why does this happen? What do we need to sustain our discipline? What do we need to allow us to persevere? Guru goes on to say, Pa khala agana taptao. Fear is the bellows. The flame is discipline. With fear as the bellows, fan the flames of discipline, taptao. We've come across this word taptao before, where Guruji talks about asank puja, asank taptao. There are countless worships and countless austerities, difficult methods of worship. Tap means doing some difficult meditation, difficult postures, as was common in India at the time. People felt that in order to be spiritual, you had to stand on one leg for many years. You had to go into silence and not say anything. You could lie on a bed of nails, and you had to prove your worthiness for enlightenment. So the word tap means a difficult physical method of worship. And tao means actions or efforts. Interestingly, the word tao also means blaze or heat. So you could think that agan tap tao, that the word tao means blaze or heat. That's related to agan. So Guru is using this analogy of a metal worker having a hammer, having an anvil, but also having somewhere to melt that metal. And that metal needs to be melted using hot flames and a furnace. So you could think the word tao means blaze or heat. And in fact, if we look at one of the oldest commentaries on Guru Granth Sahib, which is the Faridkot Tika, that actually uses tao in that particular way. But when we look at how Gurbani has spelt the word tap, we can notice that tap is missing an ankar. If the word tap just meant doing hard work, it would have to have an ankar. If tao was related to the fire, if tao meant the blaze, then tap would have to have an ankar, because tap would be a self-contained word. The fact that tap doesn't have an ankar means that we have to link tap to the next word, which is tao. So tap tao, we know, means efforts to doing
hard discipline. So let's go back to our analogy. What's the Guru saying? In any fire, in any furnace, when air is blown into that fire, it significantly improves the fire, increases the flames, and increases the temperature. By blowing hot air or cold air or blowing oxygen into that flame, it increases the flame. So the flame is really important in any furnace. In this analogy that the Guru is using, the flame is the bedrock of the whole process. If you want to take raw metal and convert it into some sort of jewel, the only way to do it is to utilize a flame. So if discipline is the flame, taptao, then fear is the thing that motivates the flame. Pao kala agan taptao. Think about the analogy. There is a flame, but something is keeping that flame burning, keeping it bright, keeping it alive. Guruji is saying, Pao kala. Fear is that pipe that is blowing into the furnace of discipline. So if you want to keep yourself motivated in being steadfast in your spiritual development, if you want to keep the flames of discipline alive, Guru is saying that we need to blow that flame with fear. That's what's going to keep that flame alive. That's what's going to keep it burning. And the reason we don't follow through with our discipline is because we don't understand the consequences of not following through. We're not afraid of the consequences. In fact, the whole world has abandoned dharma because of a lack of fear. Because we've convinced ourselves that with our free will, with our own thinking, comes our own freedom. And while free will does free you from the concept of some supernatural, high, almighty being, your free will hasn't adequately helped you deal with suffering within the mind. Letting your mind just do whatever it wants hasn't led to a happy mind. So this should be your fear. That if you don't follow the Guru, if you go back into your mind's way of thinking, your mind has always led you to suffering. That should be your fear. That should be the reason that says, I need to follow what the Guru is saying, because I can't trust my mind anymore. So we're not fearful of some punishing God. That's not what we're talking about. Rather, we fear the consequences of our failure. We should fear the consequences of our vices. Not from punishment, but from the suffering that they inflict upon us. And the suffering that our vices inflict on others as well. Your lust, your anger, your greed, your attachment, your pride, these are harming you and these are harming the people around you. And they steal something beautiful from within you. They're stealing an inner happiness that's already there. They're stealing a serenity within you. They steal your inner serenity. So maintain your discipline by combating these behaviors. Know that if you don't follow through with the Guru's advice, it is only you that suffers. It is only you that is guaranteeing yourself suffering. There's another way to understand fear. When we think about fear, we think about being afraid of someone who's more powerful than us. That kind of fear breeds hatred towards that other person. If you're afraid of someone who's more powerful than you,

So we have to treat fear in our own lives. If God is the supreme bliss of the universe, then to be away from that bliss is the fear we need to motivate us. If God is bliss, then the fear you need to have is that you are not in your bliss. And the Guru's teaching is trying to get you back to your own divine bliss. So take a fear based out of love, not out of hatred. And don't let your discipline die down. Keep the love and the bliss of that oneness in your heart as your motivation. So we need discipline, and we need to follow what the Guru has instructed and recommended for us. This isn't about rules, this isn't about rituals. Yes, the Guru recommends Amrit Vela. Yes, the Guru recommends the Nitnem. But it doesn't stop at your Nitnem, it doesn't stop at your Amrit Vela. It doesn't mean that if you do those things, that's enough. You've done what is needed at Saram Khand. Remember, Saram was first mentioned in Pauri 28. And there were a huge list of characteristics and qualities around contentment, around trust, around treating everyone with a universal brotherhood. We have to build upon those characteristics. So, Saram Khand, the discipline that you need to have is a discipline of your character, discipline of your mind, discipline of your vices, of thinking sweet things, of speaking in a sweet way, having a softness. Remember, we're talking about melting metal. If you take something rigid and hard, your discipline is a flame that's softening you. That's melting you. That's turning something cold and hard into something warm and soft. And in the same way, we have to take the rigidity of our mind, how we deal with ourselves, how we deal with others, and make it into a loving, soft mind that it can be molded by our discipline. If your discipline is hardening your mind, is increasing your ego, is making you think how great you are, then it isn't a flame that is melting your mind. It isn't a discipline that is molding you into something beautiful. Remember, Saram Khand creates something beautiful. Saram Khand ki bani roop. Tithe kaadat kadiye bahut anoop. What is created here is of indescribable beauty. Your mind has to be created into something that is so beautiful that you yourself fall in love with the purity of your own mind. The question is, are you ready to take on this challenge? Is the reward of this super consciousness, of this Sach Khand, sweet enough to tempt you? We'll continue with this verse next week. Waheguru Ji Ka Khalsa, Waheguru Ji Ki Fateh. In this journey of Japji Sahib, Guru Nanak Dev Ji has covered a myriad of concepts. So if we reflect on what we've seen and what we've learnt so far, it starts with the Mool Mantra that talks about the non-duality, the non-dual root nature of reality. And then the title of the scripture is Jap, the knowledge. And that scripture of knowledge opens with a salok. And that salok is in praise of the permanent

nature of the oneness, Ard Sach, Jugad Sach, Happy Sach, Nanak Hosi Bhi Sach. Then within the 38 verses, the Pauris, the steps, we learn about Hukam, accepting reality as the ultimate outlook on life, the religious dogma, practices and methods, the ideas that the Guru challenges, and then the Guru's methods to understand our connection with life, Suniye Maniye. And throughout Japji Sahib, we notice the theme of praise, being in wonderment and praise of this unlimited universal creative force. Guruji also talks about the virtues and the qualities needed to have divine living and to adopt those qualities in our life. And then towards the end, we've seen the five stages of transpersonal growth. And in this vast array of teachings, they've all been delivered for one purpose, and that's to help you realize what you are, to help you connect, so that you can leave behind the pain and sorrow that has become such a common theme in your life, that has become your daily experience. You were born with a thirst to seek out bliss. Deep within you, it's what you've always wanted. And it has been your purpose on life. It has been your purpose in life to fill that void and to live your highest experience at every moment. The solution to that searching is now no longer a question of chance, but choice. A choice needs to be made to move towards your own liberation and to succeed on this path. To bring the 38 verses of Japji Sahib to a conclusion, Guruji ends with a final salok. And a salok is a style of poetry used in Sanskrit verses, and often it's a pair of rhyming sentences. So you could call it similar to something like a rhyming couplet. This particular salok is the most common salok used within Sikh practice. We hear it at the end of most prayers, most recitings of Bani, and it is sung along with Anand Sahib, the Song of Bliss. Guruji begins, Pavan Guru, Pani Pita, Mata Dhart Mahat. Air, the Guru. Water, the Father. Mother, the Great Earth. So from the words being used in this salok, we can see that Guruji is elaborating on a concept that was started at the beginning of Dharamkhand. The beginning of verse 34, Guruji said, Rati Ruti Thiti Var, night seasons, lunar phases and solar days, Pavana Pani Agni Patal, winds, waters, fires and lower realms, this which Tarti Tha Prakitaram Sal. Within this, the combination of elements, earth was created and kept as a dharamsal. So earth is where mankind can live in an awakened state. So in this above verse, Guruji talked about the creation of earth using the winds and the fires. That's how Tarti, the earth, was created. In this ending salok, Guruji uses the same words, but you can notice by the spelling that here Guruji has
often used singular words. Pavana, guru. Pavana has an ankar underneath it, so wind. So now we're not talking about multiple things, we're talking about singular things. So here Guruji isn't talking about the creation of all of life. Guruji is talking about the creation of humanity and the creation of you itself, and how we can achieve our purpose. If Dharamkand was what is the purpose of earth, what is the main thing to be done on earth, this salok is about our creation and what is our individual purpose. And Guru starts by talking about a trinity of creation. Pavana Guru, air, the Guru, Pani Pita, water, the father, Mata Tart Mahat. Mahat means great. Mata Tart, Mother Earth, is great. And there are a few different ways that we can interpret and incorporate the meaning of this first line. The first way that we can understand this line is that Guruji is talking about human birth, that we are merely a creation of elements. The human is created by the combination of the water of the father, or semen, combines with the egg, and that is then embedded into the womb or of the mother, which is the mother earth, the earth of the mother. That combination, that process, starts the creation of flesh, organs, blood, bones, nerves. But those are just two elements. Those two alone aren't enough for life to occur. After all, a corpse also has flesh, bones, nerves, blood. It's only when air enters in the form of breath that is when life begins. When a baby is born, life begins at that very first breath. So air is the most important ingredient. So here Guruji has said, Pavan Guru, breath is the paramount element. It is the Guru, it is the highest, most significant element in the human body. And throughout our life, we can live with most other things, and we can live without most things. But air is the one fundamental element that we need to sustain us. And this analogy of air being paramount, then going to water, then going to earth, continues throughout our body. Air, as we breathe, enters into our body. The oxygen in the form of air is then infused into our fluid, which is our blood. That blood then acts as the father and then travels around the whole body and delivers that air to the mother earth, to the rest of the organs. So this life-giving breath is paramount in this trinity of guru, father and mother relationship. Yet, it is the mother that we have identified with the most. The body is what we have given so much importance to. This is why we think the body is the greatest of the three. Mata Tarat Mahat. We think the body is the greatest thing. Kabirji gives us a new perspective on this. There's a Shabad on Ang 336. Pani mela mati gori. The water of semen is cloudy. The clay of the womb is crimson red. Is mati ki putri jori. From this clay, the puppet is fashioned. So Kabirji starts by saying, what are you? You are nothing but a combination of fluids and flesh.
Kabir ji says, "Main nahi, kach ahe na mora. I am nothing, and nothing is mine. Tan dhan sab ras gobind tora rahao. The body, wealth, and the whole pleasure of life, O Lord of the universe, is yours." Reflect. Is mati me pavana samaya. Within this body of clay, air has been infused. Into this clay, air is infused. Chuta parpanch jor chalaya. Combining these, you have pursued this false expanse. Just with the combination of these three things, you have created a completely false world for yourself. This understanding brings us to a stark realization that ultimately we are nothing but flesh, blood, and air. All our lives, we've lived inside the bubble of our thoughts and our mind, and we've given it the supreme status of chief, of commander. Every thought has been cherished. Every impulse and desire has been acted upon. And rarely have we taken a step back to realize what actually exists here. What is it that we have allowed to become our whole universe? What it is a few kilos of flesh, blood, and bones. And none of these physical things belong to us. They are simply borrowed elements from creation around us. So if this is all the body is this bag of flesh and bones and blood really the most significant thing in creation? Is this the thing that we have to spend all of our attention on? Have we become so narcissistic that we've spent our whole life giving our body so much undue attention? This introspection alone can be enough to unravel a much deeper understanding of what it means to be alive. Another way to interpret this first line, rather than the birth of a human being, the birth of a body, is the birth of our awakening through the Guru. And just as the body is created with three elements, our awareness, our Atma, is nurtured by the Guru, who takes on all the forms of creation. So Pavan Guru, breath here, means the thing that we use our breath the most for is our words. Our words are dependent on our breath. Our voice is linked with our breath. And what is Guruji saying is the most significant voice is the voice of the Guru. Pavan Guru. The Guru's Shabad, the Guru's wisdom, is the thing we need to contemplate existence, and that Guru's wisdom is transmitted through the Shabad, through the word, through the breath. So air is the medium through which the word, the Shabad of the Guru, is transmitted. And the Guru is also like air, because the Guru is a breath of fresh air in our life. A cool breeze that lifts the fog of ignorance. So Guru is like the air. Guru is like the wind. Guru is like a father figure. So the Pitta, the Guru, also takes on that form. The Guru is strong. The Guru protects us. The Guru is like the Pani. In ancient Indian traditions, holy water was seen as the thing that can purify you.
But Guru is the purifier for us. The Guru is the water that purifies the mind. The Guru is the water that quenches the desires of the mind. And just as water always flows downstream, the Guru shows us that even though the Guru has so much wisdom, that flowing downwards is our nature, that we must also have humility and always look downwards. In the tradition of the Sikhs, in the history of the Gurus of the Sikhs, there has rarely been an example in history where the teacher, where the master has shown so much humility. The Guru in Sikh history has always placed himself below his students, has always said that I am nothing. Guru Gobind Singh Ji famously says of the Khalsa, Inhi ke kripa ke saje hum hai. Nahi moso gareeb karor pare hai. Because of their greatness have I been created. Guru Gobind Singh Ji is talking about the Khalsa. Otherwise, like me, there are thousands of gareeb, of humble, innocent, foolish beings. Guru Gobind Singh Ji himself has always put himself at the lowest position and said that I am the servant. Guru Gobind Singh Ji asked the Khalsa to become the Guru, and when Guru Gobind Singh Ji created the Khalsa, he bowed down to them and said, please, can you also make me a Khalsa? And throughout the history of the Sikhs, the Guru has always demonstrated humility. So this is how the Guru is like water, always showing utmost humility and humbleness. And this is how we learn from that Guru. The Guru is like air. The Guru is like Pani. The Guru is like Pitta. The Guru is now also like Mata, like the mother. The Guru is caring and nurturing. The Guru is like the earth, because from the earth we get all our support and all of our sustenance. The Guru supports and nourishes us. And if Shabad is the Guru, then we have to always remember that Onkar, the divine utterance, is the ultimate Shabad, is the ultimate teacher. The source of creation itself, from which all of life is created, that is where the Guru comes from. The Guru is the word that teaches you about the unspoken word. The Guru is in the form of Shabad, teaching you about that silent Shabad that resides within us. Within you is a sound. Within you is the primal vibration of creation. And the Guru is trying to bring you back to that vibration. And from that Shabad, the air was created, water was created, and Mother Earth was created. In the last verse, we heard Guruji mention Shabad when he said, Kadiya Shabad Sachi Taksal. To mold with the word is the true mint. You have to mold yourself with the word of the Guru. Purify yourself from all of the impurities of ego, of the five vices, of jealousy, of greed, of corruption. And the Guru is the one that can transform you into that true gold coin. So through the Guru's words, through the Guru's Shabad, through the air, the breath of the Guru, we may know that which is the creation of our own breath, that inner vibration, that inner Shabad. Bhai Gurdas Ji, in his second var, also says something similar. He says, Pavan Guru Gur Shabad Hai, Rag Naad Vichara. The air like Guru is the Guru's word, through which sounds and vibrations of life can be contemplated. The purpose of the Guru, the purpose of the Shabad, is for you to find that which is the Shabad inside you.
that which is resonating and vibrating inside you at all times. Another interpretation of this first line, Pavan Guru Pani Pita, we take from the same salok that appears in one more place in Gurbani. This whole salok, Pavan Guru Pani Pita, it appears on Ang 146 and is under the title of Salok Mahalla Duja, written by the second Guru. The same verse written by the second Guru. And possibly here, Guru Angad Dev Ji is writing this verse to try and describe Guru Nanak Dev Ji. So another interpretation of this is that Guru Nanak is the one who brought the wisdom of the world, the wisdom of the Guru to the world. Pavan Guru could be interpreted that first Guru existed like air. If we think about air, air is invisible and unreachable. You can't ever contain the air. It's unobtainable. The Guru first existed like this, in its primal form, the very Shabad, the Onkar of creation. Then Guru Nanak came as the Father and brought that silent message through his words. So Guru Nanak brought that invisible wisdom, and he brought it in the form of Amrit, and he poured that Amrit and planted within us the seed of Dharam, and he watered that seed of Dharam with the Amrit of the Guru Shabad. And where did that get planted? That got planted into the earth of our heart, into the earth of our body, into the earth of our mind, where the seed of Naam can be sown, and that can be watered and grown and nurtured with the Amrit of the Guru's teachings. So in all of the above interpretations, air is represented as the most significant, as the breath and the word of the Guru. We need to learn from this. At any point in your life where you feel disconnected, where you feel overwhelmed, where you feel a sense of separation, loneliness, stop, take a moment, and bring your awareness back to your breath. That most primal of elements without which your life couldn't exist, bring yourself back to that awareness. When you feel like you're not living your highest experience, bring your awareness to your breath and combine it with the wisdom of the Guru. That non-dual message that the oneness is what is truly here. So shift your awareness from I to you. The difficulties that we face, the emotional traumas that we face, is when we're holding on to I. At that point, bring your awareness back to your breath, bring your awareness to the word and the message of the Guru, and change your attention, shift your attention away from I to you, that all-inclusive, all-powerful, all-knowing, one divine that is everywhere. Instantly, this calms you down, re-centers you, and you're able to function again. So remember Pavan Guru, the primal breath of the Guru Shabad. Divas raat doi dai daya khele sagal jagat. Divas raat, day and night, are dai and daya. In the old days, when royalty would have a child amongst their family, when a royal king and queen would give birth, they would usually have a male and female nanny, a caretaker, a childminder, to look after the well-being of that child. And this is
is being referred to as Dai Daya. The role of the Dai, the female childminder, was to feed the infant, to nurse the infant, to clean and bathe and to put that child to sleep. And the Daya, the male nurse, the nanny, he would be responsible for taking the child out, for playing with the child, allowing the child to go outdoors and explore, and generally showing the world to this child. Here Guruji is saying that we also have a male and female nanny. The female nanny is the night that soothes us, that calms us, that puts us to sleep. And the male nanny is the daylight, the daytime, without which we couldn't go out and explore the world and play. Divsarat doi dai daya khele sagal jagat. Day and night are two nannies, male and female, within whom the whole world plays. So here the word jagat has been used. Sagal jagat, all world. Khele sagal jagat, the whole world is playing. But interestingly, the world has been depicted as an infant, as a child. A way to interpret sagal jagat is that humanity is in its infancy. We, human beings, are still in our childlike phase. What does a child do all day? A child plays. And the way a child plays is to make toys, games, models, things that are unreal, feel real. And nothing that the child plays with keeps their attention for very long. They get bored very easily. Even though they use their imagination to make it feel real, they move on to something else. And when the child is playing, when they're lost in their game, when they're lost in their world, they have no awareness of the real world around them. And this is what Guruji is trying to say, that humanity is in this childlike innocence. We play with the material world thinking that it's real, when the gurus have always said that this is temporary. This is a dreamlike illusion. We take unreal things like physical material matter and we like to think that they're real. Nothing in the material world keeps our attention for very long, so we're always looking for a new distraction. And when we play with the maya of the world, we have no awareness of the real world, of our real role in life. What is really going on? And nothing that a child plays with lasts. At the end of the day, everything has to be tidied away, packed away, ready for another day. And in the same way, in our life, nothing is going to last. In the end, all your toys and all your models will come crumbling down and will be destroyed. So we forget that we are in this illusion, this impermanent world. And the wisdom of the Guru Shabad is showing us that the world is playing. The only reason that we know this is because the Guru has shown us the tamasha, the play, the drama of the world. Changiyanya buriyanya vache taram hadur. Changiyanya buriyanya, goodness and badness. Vache means that your account is being read out. And where is your account being read out? In Taram Hadur, in the court, in the presence of the king of Taram, Taram Raja. Changiyanya buriyanya vache taram hadur. Goodness and badness are read out and judged in the presence of the king of righteousness, Taram Raja. If we contemplate our existence, we naturally begin to question
meaning and the purpose of our life. What should our purpose be? If we are nothing but flesh and blood and air, then what is our purpose here? What is worthy of doing? When we realize that life is so futile, then we begin to think, what do we do? Here, Guruji mentions good deeds and bad deeds immediately after day and night. And this is a reflection of how we work. Day is where we go out and do all the things that are deemed to be good. Everything that we know as intrinsically good, we do out in the open, in public, for everyone to see and everyone to congratulate us. Anything that we are not proud of, we do in secrecy, in the darkness of the night, in the quietness of our own being. And that includes our actions and our thoughts and our words and our intentions. Good deeds are done openly in the day, and bad deeds are done privately in this metaphorical night. But our own conscience knows it all. And here Guruji says that at some point all of these things are going to be accounted for. The actions are judged by Dharmaraja. So this brings us to the awareness of death, that at some point we all have to die. We're all destined to come to an end. So we need to be aware of our actions during our limited time on earth. And what we need to be aware of is that all of our actions have consequences, some of which we're aware of and some of which we will never be aware of. The Guru is saying that what you do here counts in your day and in your night, in public and in private, in action and in thought. All of it matters, all of it adds up. This is why early religions were so focused on doing good deeds and acts to purify themselves. Guru Nanak Dev Ji changed the focus from acts of purity into being pure, from external actions to inner awakening. So here Guruji creates room for us to introspect and reflect on our own personal responsibility. How have you lived so far? What have you done with your body? What do you feel needs to be improved? And who have you been listening to in order to decide what priorities to have in life? Who have you been listening to? How do you know what to prioritize and what not to prioritize? This introspection is an integral part of your own understanding. Because this path is a path about you realizing what you are. Man tu jyot swarup hai apna mool pachan. O mind, O self, you are the embodiment of light. Recognize your own being. So we have to not shy away from understanding our own behaviors. Most of us would feel quite uncomfortable sitting down for half an hour in a silent room with nothing to distract us, with our eyes closed, being left alone with our own thoughts. For some reason, just being with our own selves scares us, as though somehow we're going to get eaten away or destroyed by our own void. Like within us is some black hole, and if we spend too long staring at it, that we're going to get consumed within it. What we don't realize is that's the point. Go within yourself. Allow your mind to be consumed.
consumed. Because what is left is not something that's empty. What you get is everything that you've been missing out on. Where you've understood your own identity as being limited to your body and your mind, now you go into that permanent identity. This is the stages that was covered from Taramkhand all the way to Sachkhand. That your final identity is that you identify with everything. Where the stars and the planets are being created, that is who you are. How do you achieve this? Start by understanding your actions, your thoughts, your intentions, your words, your motivations, and your precedents that you've set in your own life of who you think you are. Review your perception of what you are. Karmi apo apni ke nere ke dur. Karmi apo apni. Karmi means your actions. Apo apni, by each and every one of your own actions. Karmi apo apni, by each and every one's actions. Ke nere, some are near. Ke dur, some far. According to your choices of how you are going to live your life, you will create your actions. And those actions will decide whether you are closer or you are further away from your bliss. So your way of living consciously in awareness of that one, will decide how near or how far you can be from it. This is what the law of karma really means. That your actions have consequences, and those consequences are towards yourself. Your actions determine your experience of your own divinity. We have to remember that it's going to be really easy to look at these lines and translate them from a dualistic paradigm. That when we die, someone is going to judge us, and by that judgment, we shall be made near to God, or we shall be banished and pushed far away from God. Like you will be ascended to heaven or descended down to hell. But the reality of Ek Onkar has taught us that you are never far away from God. You are God. It is you. It is you at the very core of you. So you can never be away from God, but your awareness can be light years away. So ultimately, if we look at the conclusion from the last verse and this salok, it's one of being aware of your actions. The last verse was all about your efforts. Jat pahara tiraj sunyar. Having self-restraint, patience, a receptive mind. It's all about how you conduct yourself. And this verse, again, Guruji has made the most important thing about your actions. Karmi apo apani. By your own choices, you're going to determine whether you're near or whether you're far. So this is a very practical way for Guruji to sum up that living in this material world, whilst being here, whilst playing amongst it, while being a part of it, don't forget your purpose. Don't forget your path towards your own discovery, your self-realization. What is the greatest action that can be done? Jinni naam te aaya gaye mashakkat kaal. Who have meditated on the name. Those who have meditated. Jinni naam te aaya gaye mashakkat kaal. Mashakkat means difficult efforts. Kaal means to earn those difficult efforts, to go through the labor and do the hard work to earn that difficult
and to do that difficult job. Jinni naam te aya gaye mashakkat kaal. Those who have meditated on naam depart by laboring in difficult efforts. How has Guruji started this verse? By reminding us that the world is temporary and that we are temporary within it. And within this temporary world, mankind has a role. And that role is to realize your true nature. That is the purpose that you're here to fulfill. Guru Nanak Dev Ji is suggesting that your intentions, your thoughts, your words and your actions determine how you will perform. But the most supreme way to live is to underpin all of those actions with the awareness of the One. Make the awareness, the realization of God consciousness, your deep most rooted intention. Make that the intention of what your life is about. What you are here to achieve. Ask yourself some very honest questions. At the root of what I'm here to do, what is it that I'm trying to achieve? Every day when I wake up in the morning, what am I trying to do? Am I trying to just live the most comfortable life? Most of us live life as though it's a prison sentence. We know that we're on death's row. We know that at one day, our time is coming. But while we're locked here and we can't get away from our death row sentence, let's just make our prison cell as comfortable as possible. Let's make our life as pleasurable as possible. Ask yourself, is this what I believe is my purpose? Is this what I'm here to do? And it's not a question of judgment. It's not a question of looking down on someone. Just ask yourself, what am I trying to achieve? Who am I listening to? Who is deciding what is my intention? Guru Nanak Dev Ji saying is make the realization of Naam your deep rooted intention. Your intentions lead to your thoughts. Your thoughts don't just come out of nowhere. Your thoughts come from a deep rooted perception of what you think you are and where you think you're going. So if your intention is Naam, then it will give rise to the thoughts of Naam. Your thoughts determine your words, what you say you're going to be doing. And if your thoughts are of Naam, then your words will be of Naam. And your words give birth to your actions. You don't just do an action, you first think about it, you talk about it, you analyze it, and then you do the action. If your intention is Naam, your thought is Naam, your word is Naam, then your action will be Naam. And we struggle to understand, after learning so much from the Guru, why we're not able to do Naam Simran in our life. Because we're focusing on the final thing, which is the action of Naam. But the action of Naam, we've noticed that no matter how well intentioned it is, no matter how much we are inspired and we say, I'm going to do Naam Simran and I'm going to wake up early, it lasts for a short period and then eventually we go back to our old ways. But that's because you're trying to address the last step. You first have to address what is my deep-rooted intention for life. Because if your deep-rooted intention is just to be comfortable, if your deep-rooted intention is to surround yourself with pleasures, then waking up at Amrit Vela is not a pleasure. It feels like a chore. Staying in bed is a greater pleasure. That's why it's difficult, because we have to decide what is it that we are here to do. So first decide who is it that you want to be. Make that choice, make that decision. Who do I want to be? What am I here for? If you're honest and say, I'm here to live a comfortable life, then live a comfortable life. Don't pretend to yourself and others that you're a student of the Guru. Because the student of the Guru is taking his wisdom from the Guru.
the student of the Guru is asking the Guru, you tell me, what is the best way to live? If you look like a student, but you don't act like a student, then don't fool yourself. Be honest with yourself and say, this is not what I'm here to do. If you're enticed by the message of the Guru, then your naam has to go very deep. The intention has to be there. Your thoughts have to be naam simran. Your words have to be naam simran. Every conversation you have with someone should be an expression of that naam. And then you will be able to live naam with every action. And Guru Nanak Dev Ji says, Jinni naam te aya gaye mashakat kaal. They depart this world having done this difficult thing, having gone so deep within themselves and rooted out all of the impurities and embedded the seed of naam and watered it with the wisdom of the Guru's Amrit and lived every breath with the pavan of the Guru, with the Guru on every breath. This is not easy. This is why Guru Nanak says, Jinni naam tiaya gaye mashakat kaal. Those who have done it, they did a very difficult job. So you have to underpin all of your intentions, thoughts, words and actions with the awareness of the One. That is what naam means, to be aware. And to live your highest experience of life. What is the highest version of life that you can imagine for yourself? Live that at all times. So we need to understand, how can we do this? How are we going to achieve this? How are we going to make naam the most important element in our DNA? Guru Nanak Dev Ji tells us, Guru Nanak Dev Ji has a Shabad on Ang 1021 where he talks about the same elements that he's mentioned in this salok of water, earth and air. But in this Shabad, Guru Nanak Dev Ji puts those elements within the context of non-duality. Guruji says in this Shabad, Ape tanak aap sarbana. You yourself are the bow, you yourself are the archer. You are all wise, beautiful and all knowing. You are the speaker and you are the listener. You yourself made what is made. Then Guruji goes on in the next verse. Paun guru paani pit jata. Air is the guru and water is known to be the father. Udar sanjog tarti mata. The womb of the great mother gives birth to its all. To it all. So the air and the water are combined with the mother, and that gives birth to it all. Rand denas doe dai daya jag khele khelai he. Night and day are the two nannies, male and female, within which the world plays in this play. But then Guru goes on to the next verse. Ape machli ape jala. You yourself are the fish. You yourself are the net. Ape gau ape rakvara. You are the cow and you are the cow herder, the farmer. Sarb jiya jag jot tumari jaisi prab furmai hai. Your light fills all beings of the world. They walk according to your command, O Divine. So there Guruji contextualizes the Pavan Guru Pani Pita Mata Dharth Mahat Divsara Dui Dai Daya concept Khele Sagal Jagat. Guruji contextualizes by saying in the verse above it and the verse below it that this is all you. So those who can see the air, the water, the earth, the day, the night, and the entire drama of the world as the One, they are the ones who are reciting Naam. That is Naam Simran. Naam Simran isn't that I get lost in Maya, but every now and then I call Mr. God sitting in the sky. Naam Simran is, you are water, you are air, you are earth, you are day, you are night,
you are the play of the world. You are the sun. You are the moon. Guru Gobind Singh Ji in Akal Ustad says, Jale Hari, Thale Hari, Ure Hari, Bane Hari. That you are in the jal, in the water. You are in the land. You are near and you are far. You are in the cave and you are in the forest. Guruji is reminding us right from the beginning of the Mool Mantar all the way throughout Guru Granth Sahib Ji, all the way throughout the Dasam Bani Shabads, throughout the Dasam Granth as well, that this is all the game of the One. And if you haven't understood, Guru Nanak Dev Ji is now clarifying, this is what it means, Jinni Naam Te Aaya. Naam means to see the One in everything. Seeing that everything is the manifestation of the One. Only those people are in true awareness of Naam. An interesting thing to note in this final salok is that within the first few lines, there are many opposites. We have the air, and then we have the earth. We have the father, then we have the mother. We have the male, the dai, and the daya, the female. We have the day, we have the night. We have the changi anya, and then we have the buri anya. We have the good, and then the bad. We have the nere, and then we have the dur. So Guru Nanak Dev Ji has brought lots of different ideas, but has paired them together. And Guruji is demonstrating that behind all of the world, there is an inherent duality. But what is the solution to seeing the world as left or right, up or down, seeing the world in duality, seeing the world in opposites? Jinni naam te aaya game shakat kaal. Doing the hard work of seeing through the duality. Never recognizing anything as opposites. Never seeing some people as your friends and some people as your enemies. Guru Nanak Dev Ji has taught us this message. The Gurus say that na ko bari nai begana. No one is my enemy. No one is a stranger. Sagal sang humko bani aaye. I am friends with everyone. I have made a friendship with everyone. But we have to learn that this Naam Simran isn't something you do. It is interwoven into every aspect of our life. If you're doing lots of Naam Simran, but you're looking down at somebody else for not doing it, you're lost in duality. Your Naam Simran is useless. Your Naam Simran is increasing your ego. If you're doing lots of Naam Simran, but you still have people that you dislike, and you still have people that you like, your Naam Simran is wasting your time. No amount of Naam Simran you do is going to help if you're not allowing the Naam Simran to break your ego, if you're not allowing the Naam Simran to break your duality, if you're not allowing the Naam Simran to break your relationship with Maya. This is what it means, Jinni Naam Te Aaya. The awareness of nothing but the One. The ultimate non-dual realization. Naam is the destroyer of opposites. Naam, oneness, is the destroyer of duality. Nanak te mukh ujale keti chutti naal. Nanak concludes by saying, Nanak te mukh ujale. Their faces radiate. Their mukh, their face is ujale. They radiate. Keti chutti naal. And by doing so, they've already departed. They've saved themselves. But they also emancipate many others. Nanak, their faces radiate. And so many are emancipated along with them. Their faces are bright and illuminating. The ones who can see the light of Naam in everyone else, their faces are shining. It is like a torch. Because they are radiating Naam,
they can only see

And what will you do if your hands are clean? What will you do if your clothes are clean? Pariye hath pair tanade pani tote utraske. If your hands and feet are dirty, wash them with water. Mut paliti kapad hoy de sabun laye odoy. If your clothes are stained, rinse them with soap. But still, that doesn't get rid of the filth of the mind. Pariye mat papa ke sang o tope nave ke rang. Naam is the only thing that can clean the filth of your mind, of your sins. What is the external cleansing that's going to do for you when internally you haven't learned that Naam is the cleanser? So if you're seeking purity in life, Naam is the purity. Naam is the purity that breaks the veil of separation. It is the ultimate purity. The very first question in the very first verse, give sachyara hoye, give kure tutepal. How do we cleanse ourselves? How do we become true and pure and good? How do we remove the veil of falsehood? Guru Nanak Dev Ji is concluding Japji Sahib by saying, Jinni naam te aya, gay mashakat kal, nanak te muk ujale, keti chuti naal. Guru says that a person who has this amount of naam, they save themselves and they save everyone around them. And in this last few words, we get Guru's final instruction. Go and seek out such a person that you may also know how to live. Find someone who is living like this. They have succeeded in their life. They've achieved the purpose of their being. So they're now not here living on earth to achieve any other goal. They're not going out trying to achieve material success because they've achieved the purpose of their life. So they are there waiting to serve you. Go and find them. Such a saint walking around is the word of the Guru. If you want to know what the Guru has to say, if you want to have a conversation with the Guru, find such a walking, living, breathing example of the Guru's message. They are intoxicated by Naam, by this conscious awareness. And in their company, maybe we can also get intoxicated by that Naam. We can also, through their example, know what it means to walk on the Guru-facing path. So in this final salok of Japji Sahib, Guru has highlighted the path of Dharam and the mission of mankind. The choice you make at every moment is whether to climb up the ladder or whether to go lower, to progress or to recede. Every code of conduct written by eminent Sikh scholars and mystics has said that reciting and contemplating Japji Sahib daily is an essential part of staying steadfast on this path and walking this arduous journey to realize our place and our connection with the ocean of one. Waheguru Ji Ka Khalsa, Waheguru Ji Ki Fateh.

So the next we move on to is Ohankar. And as part of this course, I also want to make sure that we're going to look at pronunciation. We're also going to try and look at the history of certain words. Where do they come from? Why do we interpret them the way that we do interpret them? Where's the origin of these? So, ik onkar. If you look at this, this doesn't actually spell the word onkar. The letters aren't written out. So how do we know that this symbol actually should be pronounced onkar? Why does everyone call it onkar? Because it's literally just one letter. Why isn't it ik or? Because that's how it's written. So how do we know

0: It's called Onkar. Bhai Gurdas Ji, at the beginning of Var number 39, he talks about the Mool Mantra. And there, he uses these words. Ekankar ekang likh, ura oankar likhaya. So, Bhai Gurdas Ji is saying, with the ik, it represents ekankar, and ura oankar likhaya. So, ik represents ekankar, and the ura represents oankar. So, interestingly, Bhai Gurdas Ji is actually bringing two different concepts here. Ekankar and oankar. You might have come across ekankar in Bani, and you probably would have translated it as saying ekankar just is another way of saying ekankar. But Bhai Gurdas Ji is saying this symbol means ekankar oankar. That's what Bhai Gurdas Ji is saying. So then the question is, well, what's the difference between the two? What's ekankar and what's oankar? In Guru Granth Sahib Ji on Ang 838, there's a Shabad by Guru Nanak Dev Ji in Bilawal, Rag Bilawal, Bilawal Mahla Pahla. Guru Nanak Dev Ji says, Ekam Ekankar Nirala. Bhai Gurdas Ji talks about Ekankar. Guru Nanak Dev Ji is giving the definition. What is Ekankar? It says, Ekam Ekankar Nirala. The one, the Ekankar, is Nirala, is unique. Amar Ajoni Jat Na Jala. This oneness is unique. It's Amar, undying. Mar means to die. Amar means undying. Ajoni, unborn. Jat Na Jala. It has no caste and no entrapments, no entanglements. It's talking about this Ekankar. Agam agochar rup na rekhya. It is agam, it's unreachable. It's too big. Agochar is unfathomable. You can't fully comprehend it. Incomprehensible. Rup na rekhya. So this is the key words here. It has no form. It has no features. Ekankar is unique, it's expansive, it has no form and no features. Khojat khojat ghat ghat dekhya. Searching and searching, I found it in each and every heart. So that's the definition of ekankar. So ik, when we look at this symbol, the ik actually talks about ekankar, and ik is formless. You might call it nirgun, without any attributes to it. And the one, the oneness, the ik, is found within the self. Guru Nanak Dev Ji is saying, Kojat kojat kata kata dekhya. Within myself I found it, and I found it in every other heart. So exactly what we've been talking about so far in the first session. Ik is completely everywhere, but it has no form, but it exists everywhere. Guru Nanak Dev Ji also explains in Ramkali. There's a Shabad in Ramkali Mahala Pahla, Ang 929. It's a Shabad called Onkar. And Guru Nanak Dev Ji describes what is Onkar. Some people refer to this as Dakhani Onkar. Maybe you've heard of the Shabad. But actually the word Dakhani Onkar isn't correct. Some people refer to this Shabad as Dakhani Onkar, whenever you come across that. But Dakhani, Dakhan, means south, south of India. So this is a conversation that Guru Nanak Dev Ji is having, and people say it's Dakhani Onkar because Guru Nanak Dev Ji went to the south. But actually, Dakhani is actually an attribute of Rag Ramkali. It's not nothing to do with the Shabad. So it's whenever you hear anybody talking about Dakhani Onkar, it's because the Shabad is Ramkali Mahala Pahala Dakhani. So it's actually You have other shabads that are also dakini. What it's actually saying is the rag has to be sung in the southern style of that rag. But the shabad isn't actually called dakini onkar. The shabad is called onkar. So Guru Nanak Dev Ji has a shabad called onkar, explaining in onkar what it means. And in that, Guru Nanak Dev Ji starts by saying, what is ekankar first? Guruji is saying, Prabh nere, har dur na jano. God is near. Prabh nere, har dur na jano. Don't think of it as far away. Eko srisht sabai. That one echo permeates all of creation. It's everywhere. It's in all of creation. Ekankar avar nahi duja, Nanak ek samai. There is only oneness. Avar nahi duja, there is no other. There is no you and me. So this is what that ik represents. Ekankar, all that there is one. Avar nahi duja, there are no two things. There are no two things in this universe. There is only one universe. There is only one life. There is only one God. And it's everything. Everything that you see is that ekankar. Nanak ek samai. O Nanak, merge into the one. Nanak says, merge into the one. So, we get an understanding of that reiterates the message that we've been looking at in the first session. Ekankar is within you. It's in everything. Prabh nere dur na jano. Don't see it as far away. It's near. It's in you. And all that you see is that oneness. So, where does this ik come from? Is Guru Nanak Dev Ji unique in talking about ik? Was Guru Nanak Dev Ji the first person to mention this ik concept? Well, in reality, all monotheistic religions spread the same message of there is one God. And in India, there were two major religions at the time when Guru Nanak Dev Ji was around. The Hindu Dharam and Islam. And Islam was already saying that God is one, there is only one God. So all the Islamic scholars and all the Islamic priests were already preaching this message. That's why some people will say Guru Nanak Dev Ji was heavily influenced by Islam. Because he's talking about the same thing. Islam says there's one God, Guru Nanak says there's one God. So some people will say Guru Nanak was a Muslim. Or heavily influenced by Islam. And Islam and all of these other religions have been labeled as monotheistic. Theism is the study of God, the study of spiritual things. Monotheistic means one God. Monotheism. So, the monotheistic way of looking at God is that there is one God. That one God is the creator. And the monotheistic religions have made God anthropomorphic. And what that means is human-like. There is one God and he has God human-like characters. He has a human-like personality. Human-like characteristics. And then you have the other way of thinking, which was Oankar. And Oankar stems from Om. And in the Hindu tradition, Om has been around for thousands of years. And the Hindu Om theory is that there isn't one creator God, but that everything is God. So God is pantheism. Hinduism is referred to as the opposite of monotheism. Monotheism, one God. Pantheism, God is everything. God is everywhere. So God is the same as the universe. God and universe are synonymous. In fact, God cannot exist separate from the universe. It's part and parcel of the same thing. God doesn't have his own individuality, his own singularity. God is not independent from the universe. God and the universe are synonymous. That's pantheism. God is not separate from the creation. What is Guru Nanak Dev Ji doing? Guru Nanak Dev Ji merges both of them together and saying, you're right, there is only one, but you're also right that it's everywhere. So Guru Nanak Dev Ji gives the complete picture of God, saying, don't fight amongst yourselves, saying you're right or you're right. Both of you are half right. So Guru Nanak Dev Ji spreads a message that is completely unifying. He spreads the message that the ick that Muslims talk about is actually the same ick that Hinduism is talking about. It's the same thing. This is why Guru Nanak Dev Ji was so widely accepted amongst all dharms. Because he gives the absolute complete picture and nobody can question and nobody can say you're wrong, because he's saying, yeah, no, you're right. God is everywhere. They say, no, you're right. There is only one God. You're both right. So he gives the complete picture. So this way of looking at God is neither monotheism nor pantheism. The closest way that you can describe it is a word called panentheism. Panentheism. Which is that God is one, but is also everywhere. But God is not dependent on the universe. If the universe stopped existing, God would still exist. God is an individual character. It does have its own singularity, its own independence. And how many times in Bani do you read, you created the universe, you're in the universe, but you're also separate from the universe. You also sit back and you enjoy the universe. Bani talks about that. So this is the complete picture that is being introduced in this symbol here. Ik, Oankar. Both prevalent traditions of the time merged, but not for the sake of merging religion. Some people say that Guru Nanak Dev Ji borrowed things from Hinduism and borrowed things from Islam. Guru Nanak Dev Ji is fully enlightened. He has no reason to borrow anything from anywhere. He might have used the same terminology to explain to the people of the time. He might have used Hindu terminology for the Hindus and Islamic terminology for the Muslims. But that doesn't mean that he's borrowing their concepts. There's no concept that Guru Nanak Dev Ji needs to borrow, but he needs to use language. Remember, we talked about the importance of language. He needs to use language that's appropriate to the people. So Guru Nanak Dev Ji isn't just merging two traditions for the sake of merging and picking and choosing. It's not a pick and mix. He just picks and chooses what he likes to create a new religion. Guru Nanak Dev Ji isn't interested in a new religion. He's just interested in giving you the truth and saying, I can't help it, this is the truth. And to you, I'll explain it this way, and to you, I'll explain it that way. Ik Onkar is the complete definition. It's a unifying message rather than a divisive message. Guru Nanak doesn't come and say, you lot are wrong, you lot are wrong, and everybody else who's left, come and follow me, I've got something new. Guru Nanak doesn't claim that he's giving a new line of thought. He's not trying to introduce something new. The such, the truth has always been there. He's just reiterating it. And because he's speaking the truth, Guru Nanak himself doesn't claim to hold the monopoly of truth. He doesn't say, everybody that's come before me, they're wrong, and I'm only the truth. He doesn't say that. He's here to give the true message. When Buddha was asked, does God exist? He remained quiet and he picked up a flower. Some people have interpreted that to mean that Buddha very clearly says that there isn't a God. And that's why people who don't know anything about Buddhism, they'll say Buddhism doesn't believe in God. The other half will say Buddha very clearly pointed at the flower to say, here's God. Buddhism is absolute such as well. The Buddha was also giving such in his own way. In fact, the such was so much that that Buddha could say nothing. What can I say to answer that question, what is God? Who am I that I can answer what is God? So he remained quiet. The fact is that every single religion started with the absolute truth. They may only have been looking at one angle of the truth, but in reality, so is Gurbani. Gurbani admits, Guru Nanak Dev Ji admits, Tera Ant Na Paya, I can't reach your end. Your story cannot be told. I cannot reach the final end of you. So we shouldn't think that Sikhi is the complete definition of God. Because Sikhi itself is saying, you cannot be completed. How can everything about you be written? Aape jaane aap. Only you know yourself. And the reality is that God isn't any more in Guru Nanak than it is in you. But what isn't in Guru Nanak is I am. Guru Nanak doesn't have an I am. We do. And that's the only difference. Guru Nanak has completely eradicated his entire self-identity. And all the Pagats are the same. Me and God are the same. We are one. Everything that I say is his words. Turki Bani. Jaisi mein aave kasam ki bani. Everything is his words. What they're really saying is, I am not. I'm not here. When you look at me, don't look at me. Look at God. Duality comes from conditioning. We've all been constantly conditioned to think as individuals. Now, I can't answer whether Guru Nanak Dev Ji is born fully enlightened or whether Guru Nanak became enlightened. You have the whole story of him having his enlightenment when he went into the river for 3 days. Maybe that's the point of his enlightenment. But then was Guru Nanak not enlightened before that? When they were getting to that stage, where were they? But in reality, this isn't the path about Guru Nanak's enlightenment. It's about your enlightenment. That's why Guru Nanak doesn't spend any effort talking about his life. The Guru Granth Sahib isn't Guru Nanak Dev Ji's Janam Sakhi. It's not a storybook about Guru Nanak's life. It's Guru Nanak's teachings that, as has happened to me, let me share it with you as well. Because you're just as capable of reaching the same level as Guru Nanak Dev Ji. And that isn't a statement of ego. That's a statement of non-ego. When there is no I am, then all that's left is humility. If there is an I am, then the humility is always slightly false. You can have somebody who are genuinely very, very humble people. But if you probe them, you'll find that actually they don't think of themselves at all, because their mind is so engrossed in serving others that they've lost that I am-ness. In fact, they might just say, look, I'm nothing. Just stop talking about me. I'm nothing. Stop referring to me. I'm nothing special. You know, Baba Puran Singh Ji Krichawal, he used to refer to himself as the Sangata Kukkar. In a letter that I've read from him, he's actually referred to himself as the dog of the Sangat. This is where the Brahmgyanis are. He said, I'm nothing. If you want to call me something, call me a dog. And this is dog, not in man's best friend's interpretation of dog, but in India, a dog is just wild and stray and rolling in muck and finding food in garbage. This is how the dog is perceived in India, as a stray, as a wild animal, like a fox we would see in this country, you know, just rummaging amongst garbage. Brahmgyanis are referring to themselves as a dog. Gurbani saying, Ham kukar tere darbar, I'm a dog in your court. It's not a false humility. It's a humility that comes from genuinely knowing I'm genuinely nothing. When you actually lose the ego and you finally realize all that stuff that I thought was so great about me actually is just nonsense. I'm genuinely nothing. All that is genuinely great is Teri Kirpa, is your grace, is the universe's kirpa, is the universe's greatness. So that humility is a genuine humility that can only come from somebody who's realized I'm actually nothing. Who's got it? I'm really not here. I'm really nothing special. What you see is just rubbish. So that's a real humility. And any humility less than that is a slightly false humility, because it's like, oh, I'm a sinner. No. Then you're like, but in reality, they'll walk behind your back and they might insult you. You know, there's humility for show and there's genuine humility. Yep. That it's not your greatness. It's not that you've done something else. But the same also has to apply for the other way around. All your mistakes aren't your mistakes. And that's where it becomes difficult. Are you willing to blame God for all of your mistakes? Because in reality, all that's been doing it is God. All that there is you. If you're allowing yourself any room to say that I am the sinner and I'm the one who's made the mistakes, you're back to I am. When you forget that all that there is God. But the I am is making the mistake. But the I am should not also take credit for that mistake. If you hold on to that mistake, that's my mistake, I did that one, then you're allowing an ego that says I made that mistake. They are, but they're holding on to their I am. In reality, you're still holding on to I am. You have to be able to let go and say, Maharaj, even that was your hukam. You didn't allow me to know at that point. So you allowed that mistake to happen. Even that's your blessing. All mistakes are his blessing. All mistakes are his doing. To the point at which that there is no you left to surrender. There's nothing left to surrender. That all that there is you.
1: It's much easier for us to, in our attempt to move, say, maybe it's good or good, but that I can.
0: If that's the easy bit. It's so easy. Of course it is.
1: But then to say all the other stuff, that's a bit.
0: Because you're holding on to yourself. Because there's a bit of you that still doesn't want to let yourself go. Of course, it's conditioning. Guru Nanak has given you the formula. All that there is God. You know what's really difficult to accept? God does good and bad. We can't accept that. We can't accept. Let's look at good and bad to begin with. Let's say it's your wedding day. And you wake up really excited, open the window, and it's absolutely pouring down with rain. What are you going to say? That is really bad. It's been sunny for the last 3 weeks. Why of all days does it have to happen today? This is my special day. That's a really bad thing. And you're going to apologize to all your guests as well. Oh, it's so bad. Oh, I'm so sorry. Oh, it's terrible. Now, a farmer has been looking at the clouds for those same 3 weeks and saying, why has it not rained? On the day of your wedding day, he doesn't know you, he doesn't know your wedding, but he looks outside and it's pouring it down with rain. What's he going to say? He goes, oh, that's really good. Now you tell me, is the rain good or is the rain bad? It's neither. It's in the eyes of the beholder. We only label things as good and bad based on how it affects us. And in the same way, is murder good or bad? Or is it just the universe doing what the universe does? When a lion kills a gazelle, is it good or is it bad? When a lion kills an animal, is it good or is it bad? It is what it is, right? Because it doesn't affect you, it's neither good nor bad. The lion, you might think, oh, it's just, oh, he killed a child, oh, he killed a baby deer, oh, no, oh, that's really bad, you feel sad for the deer. But then he goes and he feeds his children. neither good nor bad. Let's say that the lion comes and kills your child. Is it good or bad? Is it? Is it? Because the alternative is that if he didn't kill that child, his children will go hungry. If he doesn't kill something, his children will go bad. Is it good? Is that good or bad? Then it becomes about, actually, it affects me, I am. There's a story of a saint who, his son was really ill for a long time. And his son passed away. And he loved his little boy. Absolutely loved his boy to bits. And his wife came up to him and said, I thought you'd be really distraught because you loved your son so much. And the saint says, at first it shocked me. But then I remembered that before he was alive, I knew how to be happy. Before he was born, I knew what happiness was. And then for a short while, he was here and I was happy. And then I realized that all that's happened is I've gone back to the state that was like before he was born. The circumstances are exactly the same. He was here, I was happy. And now he's not here. I'm back to how I was before he was ever born. And I knew how to be happy then. What's changed? It's just like a dream. He was here for a short while. It was a nice dream while it lasted. And now the dream is over. Another dream is here. The mentality of the sadhu is of absolute neutrality to what is happening in the universe around him. And the word that can be used to summarize all of this is hukam. And that's why after explaining the Mool Mantra very quickly onto it, Guru Nanak Dev Ji goes into hukam and the importance of hukam. It simply is what it is. You can apply a label to the rain and say it's good, and you can apply a label to the bad and say to the rain and say it's bad. But in reality, what effect does your label have on the rain? None. If you tell the rain to stop, will it stop? If you call the rain good, will it carry on? Your words and your thoughts are absolutely insignificant to what's actually happening around you. So the question comes, well then why did Guruji save those people? What was the need for the Khalsa to be created so that they could go and defend other people's honor? And the question then that arrives is, well, how do I know whether to do anything? If somebody's being attacked in front of me, I could just stand there and go, Waheguru, that's you. It's all you. It's all you. Now, let's give this scenario. If you're one person, absolutely weak, with no ability to do anything, 10 people are attacking one person. If you genuinely have no ability to stand up and do anything about it, can you physically do anything? Can you go and save that person? If you genuinely, like, you can't, for whatever reason, you can't even get up and save that person. You can't do anything about it. Now, the same scenario, imagine you're like some karate master or something like that. 10 people fighting one person. You look at that situation, you know you can solve that situation. What's the difference? The only difference is your readiness to do something about it. Whether you've been given the tools to protect that person or whether you've not been given the tools to protect that person. Now, you can't control whether you're a kung fu master or not. Right this moment, right now, how many of you are? You can't control that. Somebody might be. So the Khalsa is positioned in such a way that if the situation around me means that there is an ability for me to do something, then it means that there's a reason I'm standing there. If there's something, if one person is beating up another person and I can do something about it, It's not me doing something about it, nor is it my decision to do something about it. It simply means the universe has placed me in a position that the universe has placed a defender there to do something about it. But if the universe places you in that position where you physically can't do anything about it, that's the universe's choice as well. So the Khalsa is not a decision maker that says, I'm going to pick and choose who I'm going to save. The Khalsa is saying, something is happening and there is an opportunity for one part of the universe to save another part of the universe, and it just moves in that direction. It completely doesn't get itself involved. There's a Shabad that Guru Gobind Singh Ji writes in the Dasam Granth where he talks about his battles, and he talks about a particular enemy on the other side of the field. And Guruji rode up to that enemy in the middle of the battle and with one swoop takes his sword and chops the head of the enemy. And Guruji writes in his Bani, he writes that before my sword touched the enemy's head, his fate had already been sealed. The universe had already decided that this man was going to die today. It simply used my sword to carry out that task. Guruji doesn't bring himself into the equation. He doesn't say, I killed you. He simply says, today was your day to die, and the universe simply used my sword and my hand as the vehicle to carry out that destiny. Where's the I? It's a very high, sophisticated way of thinking that there is no I. If something bad is happening, and the universe is in a position to do something about it, it will do something about it. If the universe has not positioned someone to do something about it, it won't do something about it. Neither event is good or bad. It's that level of detachment that you have to have, that even you protecting someone isn't your good deed. And even you not being able to protect someone isn't your good deed. There is no room for I in the conversation. As soon as you say the word I, you've broken it. You've broken Guru Nanak Dev Ji's mathematical perfection. That I've done something, I can't do something, I can do something. He's doing something good, he's doing something bad, I must do something about it. That's not tuhi tuhi. All there is you. All there is you. What should your ardas be? What kind of ardas do we do? Give me this, give me that. God, I've got an exam coming up. Give me this. I'll do 10 mool mantras. God, I'll do an akhand paath. What kind of ardases do we do? Quite selfish ardases. God, I'm trying to buy a house. Please make sure it goes through. It's a negotiation we do with God. We've treated God as a businessman. God, if you do this for me, I'll do this for you. Me, you, duality. But in reality, your adas should be, let me understand your hukum. Let whatever happen in front of me, and let me accept your hukum. Yeah. But it also says that you are inside me and you are me. Let's not create this. Look, let's be clear here. Bani uses human terminology to explain it to us. It doesn't mean God is my father and my mother. In fact, it does mean God is my father and mother in a completely different way. That what I am made up of is my father and my mother. In reality, what you're made up of is your father and your mother. We're all made up of the same cells that come from our father and our mother. In fact, what he's saying is, I am my father and I am my mother. I am not me. You are the one that looks after everything. So let's, Guruji uses this terminology just to help you understand. But what happens is because we don't understand the I, every other reference in Gurbani we use from the I. So we apply dualistic thinking to Bani. That's because we've not spent any time trying to understand ik. If you understood ik, then the very way that you look at Bani will not be like you are my father and you are my mother. It will be looking at itself and saying you are your own father, you are your own mother. You are your own protector. Tu mera rakha sabni thani. You're right, it is their karam, but the karam is also the universe's karam. Otherwise we can say, well, you've got good karam and you've got bad karam and you're this and you're that. And every part of the universe has its own function. Every part of the universe has its own start date and its own end date. The day it's going to be born, the day it's going to die, it's got its circumstances already mapped out. All we're simply seeing is a play that's already been decided. How the outcome is going to be. So all you have to do is sit and watch the play. What does Guru Nanak, what does Guru Gobind Singh Ji call his autobiography? The Bachitar Natak, the beautiful play. He doesn't say it's my story. He calls it the beautiful play. It is the play of the universe. Now, you might say that one character has got good karam and the other character has got bad karam and this character kills that character. But they're just characters of the same play. Just sit back and watch. Even applying a label onto it saying that's good karam and that's bad karam. Good and bad of what? Who is to decide what is good and bad? Even this whole terminology of good and bad is dualistic. Because you're saying there's two states of being. There's a good way to be and there's a bad way to be. Guru Nanak says, no, there isn't. Let's go back to ik. All I'm saying is, read Bani first. Let Gurbani be your Reth. When you understand Bani, you'll understand Reth. If you don't understand Bani, you won't understand the rules. And they're not rules. There's no doctrine here. This is for your own benefit. If the Gursikhs have got together and said, according to this lifestyle, we recommend this, this, this, this, and this, it's because they're saying, look, there's ways to easily understand this by living your life a certain way. And if you don't do it, it's going to make understanding Bani a lot harder and the spiritual path a lot harder. It's not a list of do's and don'ts. It's not prescriptive like that. It's not, if you don't do this, you will go to heaven, hell and heaven and all that sort of stuff. We're not into all that. Where is heaven and where is hell? Duality. There's a heaven and there's a hell. There's a good and there's a bad. So we talked about the merging of these two symbols. And then we come on to what is Onkar. So if we took the ik away, what exactly is this Onkar? What is this include? And again, it's really important that we look at the history of some of these words. Unfortunately, where we've got to in Sikhi is today we like to think that everything in Sikhi is absolutely brand new and the Gurus created and invented everything. And because we think like that, anything that belongs to any other tradition, we reject it. And so we have this mentality now, okay, we don't want to read or learn anything about Islam. We don't want to read anything about Hinduism, heaven forbid. We don't want to touch that stuff because that stuff is infiltrating our panth. But in reality, almost nothing in Gurbani is unique to us. None of the words that come from Gurbani, almost none of them, are unique to the Guru. So even the word Oang is not unique to us. The word Onkar is also not exclusive to Sikhi and was not invented by Guru Nanak Dev Ji. And the way we know this is because in Gurbani, Bhagats have also used the word Onkar. So, for example, Kabir ji says, Oankar aad main jana, likh ar mete tahe na mana. So, Bhagat Kabir ji says, I only know the one Oankar, the universal primal being, Oankar aad main jana, that's the being that I worship, that's the one that I know, likh ar mete tahe na mana. Any being that can be created and destroyed, I don't accept them. I don't accept any temporary beings. I only accept the Onkar, the Ad, the ultimate primal being. So Kabirji is using this. Now somebody can argue, well, Kabirji must have heard the word from Guru Nanak Devji, if they really want to hold on to this concept that Onkar is ours. But it's simply not true. And the reason we know that it's not true is the Hindu symbol, Om. That Hindu symbol produces the sound Om. But the name of this symbol is Onkar. And you can look this up yourself. Go look it up on Wikipedia or something. The name of this symbol is Onkar. And every tika by any well-respected scholar of Sikhi has said that Onkar is the same as Om. Look at Mahan Kosh. Look at Professor Sahib Singh. Look at any well-respected tika of Guru Granth Sahib Ji, and they will say that Oankar is Om. But I'm not presenting a new idea here. I'm simply telling you what's already out there. The name of this symbol is Oankar. And Oankar is used throughout Hindu scripture. What does Om mean? In order to understand Onkar, we have to know how do the people of the time already use that. The Om symbol represents what in the Hindu tradition is called Trimurti. And Trimurti is in English easily described as Trinity, three. There's no coincidence that the Om symbol is also like the number three. And in Hindi and Punjabi, the number three. Because the Om represents three things. And the three things that it represents are creator, sustainer, destroyer. And now you'll understand when you read your English translations of Ikwankar, God is one, and He is the creator, the sustainer, the destroyer. Where does that come from? That comes from Onkar. That comes from Om. God has three functions. Creator, sustainer, destroyer. That's what Om represents. If anybody's come across the Mahan Kosh, it is written by somebody called Kan Singh Nabba, a scholar of Sikhi, about 1900s, early 1900s. Mahan Kosh. Kosh means dictionary. Mahan means great. It is the definitive dictionary of Guru Granth Sahib Ji, where every single word in Guru Granth Sahib Ji has been defined. So if you ever want to know the meaning of a particular word, go look it up in the Mahan Kosh. But it is only in Punjabi at the moment. It's only available in Punjabi. Mahan Kosh. In the Mahan Kosh, Kan Singh Nabba Ji says, Oang equals Om. He says it's the same thing. That which sustains all, the source of everything, and that which is everything is the same as Om. That which sustains all, is everything, and is in everything is Om. Oankar and Om are the same thing. I'm not saying this to scare anyone. My interest is simply to educate. Whether you take it or you reject it is up to you. But the history of this does derive from things that are older than ours, than our tradition. Again, that's nothing to be afraid of. But the thing that's missing in the Trimurti analogy is the Ekamai. That even though the Hindu tradition worships the three, Guru Nanak Dev Ji puts a one in front of it and says, don't forget the one. don't forget that the three also have one that they're worshipping. And they also come from one. Ekamai, tin chele. They're nothing more than chele of the one. So why do you worship the chele? Kabir ji is saying the same thing. Oankar Adma Janya. I only know the one, and I don't care for any of the demigods. I don't care for them, because they can be created and destroyed. And they're also meditating on something. So who do they meditate on? Why don't I just meditate directly? Why have a middleman? This is why Sikhi simple, no middlemen. Direct route. So the word Oang is what we're talking about here. Oang. Jap Sahib uses this word. Oang ad rupe anad sarupe. Oang is the vibration in its primal form. Oang ad rupe. This Oang is the primal roop. Remember, Ekankar doesn't have a roop? Guru Nanak Dev Ji saying in Rag Bilawal right at the beginning, Ekankar has no roop, it's Nirala, na roop na rekha. Guru Gobind Singh Ji is saying that Oang is the initial form of the universe. So we'll go on to what does that mean. Anad sarupe. It is beingless form. It is formless form. It is beingless. It's not dependent on the universe. This is where we talk about this panentheism rather than monotheistic or pantheistic. So Oankar means the vibration of Oang. It's this vibration that's happening around us. And it means the manifestation of this vibration. Oankar means that vibration became manifest. The physical manifestation of the non-physical. Oankar is a physical manifestation of Ekankar, which is the non-physical. Ekankar is non-physical, Oankar is physical. So the world and the universe that you see around you is the physical manifestation of the One. From Ekankar, from nothingness, Oankar emerges. Creation, sound, energy becomes Pargat. From Nirgun to Sargun. From formless, from no quality to quality. That is the definition in the Mahan Kosh. Ik is the formless. And that created the universe by uttering a sound. And the sound it uttered was Oang. And by uttering the Oang, all of the universe was created. And that sound never stopped. The Oankar is continuing right now. It's continuously being created. That's the definition by Kavi Santokh Singh. Kavi Santokh Singh has one of the oldest tikas of Japji Sahib written in 1829. It's called the Garab Ganjani Tika. And there he talks about the formless uttered the sound and the sound was Oang. So that's Ik Oankar. Who revealed this knowledge to mankind? I think as people became enlightened, enlightenment means that I understand what I didn't understand before. I am enlightened. The light has been switched on. It isn't a passing of knowledge. That's why Sikhi isn't textbook knowledge that can just be passed on from one person to another. And unfortunately, that's what we have with Sikhi today. We have a lot of textbook granthis, textbook gyanis, who just know everything as they've been taught. But Sikhi is not a path of knowledge being passed down. It's a path of enlightenment. When you awaken, when you are blessed with awakening, then the knowledge becomes revealed because the knowledge is already there. You are part of that. It isn't textbook knowledge that just gets written down. The Guru Granth Sahib Ji isn't a textbook. It is revelation. As the Brahmgyanis, the sadhus, the gurus, the pagats, as they became enlightened, whichever knowledge came to them, they had to express it. And they expressed it in song, in word, in poetry. So it is the knowledge that is already there within you. It's already there. It's just the ones that have the light switched on, that have the ego removed, that they have the veil taken away from them, so what they can see is the reality of the universe. So a further understanding of Oankar. Guru Gobind Singh Ji in the Vichitra Natak writes, Pratham kaal jab kara pasara, Oankar te srisht upara. In the beginning, when Kaal, when the primal being, created the world, it brought into being Oankar. When the universe wanted to be created by the one uttered the sound Oankar. Pratham kaal jab kara pasara, when the ultimate being, the primal being, the oneness, wanted to create the expansion, Oankar te srisht upara. By using Oankar, the world was created. So the universe that you see around you right now is this symbol. So when you say the word Ik Oankar, when you recite that, the whole universe around you is the Oankar. When you open your eyes, Oankar is in front of you. This is all Oankar happening right now. All, just as all of the creation stems out of Oankar, similarly, Shabad stems out of the sound of Oankar. So all of Gurbani is also just Oankar expressed in word. So Ik Oankar, there's a reason why Bani begins with Ik Oankar, because Ik Oankar is the creator of everything that you see in front of you. All the Hindu scriptures, the Veds, the Shastra, the Puranas, they begin by writing the symbol Oankar. They write the Om symbol above everything before they start. And the reason is because they're saying everything that we're about to say is an explanation of Om. And similarly, the whole of Guru Granth Sahib is the explanation of Ik Oankar. Everything that you see in Bani is an explanation of what this is. It's just trying to help you understand what this thing is. The truth is, the whole of Sikh philosophy, Gurmat, exists in this symbol here. It's here, it's all here. But because we need more help understanding it, the rest of Guru Granth Sahib is to help you understand this. So what is Oankar? What does Oankar mean? Oankar is the origin of the universe. Oankar is the primal origin of the universe. It isn't fair to say that Oankar is a sound. And the reason is, in order to make a sound, with any musical instrument, in order to make a sound, you need two things to clash together. If you take a drum, you need a stick and you need the skin, and it has to make the sound. If you need to make a sound with a stringed instrument, you need a finger or a pluck to actually strike the chord, strike the notes. So in order to make any sound, even to blow a flute, you need the flute and you need the whistler. You need the musician to actually make that sound. To make any sound, you need two things. So Oankar can't be a sound because there are no two things to create that sound. It is the root of sound itself. It is from where sound comes from. So it's not fair to say that Oankar is a sound. Oankar is only created from the one. It isn't created from two things. It isn't a word either. Om, Ong, Oankar isn't a word. It is the utterance of the one. It is the origin of word. It is the vibration that's at the root of everything. It has no source. It is the source of everything. Oankar has no source. Oankar is the source of everything. When all else is gone, in your meditation, when all the delusion has been broken, when all your attachments have been broken, when your self-identity is lost,

It's not fair to even say that you will hear it, because it isn't a sound. You will know it. It will be within you and around you and everything that exists. It'll be the presence of everything. It is not a sound made by an action. It is the sound which is without action. It is anhadnad. It is the vibration that has not been struck. It is the sound that has not been made. The unstruck vibration. And that's where you start seeing these terminology where people talk about anhadnad. The sound that cannot be heard. The sound that cannot be made. And again, it is unfair to call it a sound because it isn't sound. It is the energy of everything. It's at the root of everything. So in the Shabad that I talked about before, Ramkali Mahala Pahala Dakhani Onkar, Guru Nanak Dev Ji starts that Shabad, and he starts by saying, Ik Onkar Satgur Prasad. Onkar Brahma Utpat. Through Onkar, Brahma was created. Remember the Trimurti? Brahma, Vishnu, Mahesh. Creator, sustainer, destroyer. Guru Nanak Dev Ji saying that Brahma was created by Onkar. Onkar kiya jin chit. And Brahma kept Onkar in his consciousness. Brahma meditated on Onkar. Onkar sail jug bhaye. From Onkar, the mountains and all the ages were created. All of creation was created. All of time was created from Onkar. Onkar ved nirmaye. From Onkar, the Vedas were created. All spiritual knowledge has been created from Onkar. Onkar shabad udare. Through Onkar, the Shabad, and through the Shabad of Onkar, one is saved. So you have to know what Onkar is in order to be liberated. You need to have experienced Onkar. You need to be Onkar in order to call yourself liberated. You and Onkar need to be one. Onkar Gurmukh Tare. Through Onkar, through the Guru's mat, the Guru's instruction, one swims across. Onam Akhar Suno Bichar. Listen and reflect to the Om sound. Onam Akhar Suno Bichar. Onam. Here, Bani is saying, listen to the sound. Onkar is the name of the symbol. Om, Ong is the sound that it makes. So that's why Guru Nanak Dev Ji is using both. He's saying, Onkar has done this. Onkar is the source of everything. But he's saying, listen to the sound of Ong. Onam Akhar Suno Bichar. Some people have translated Onam as being Ong Namah. That you have to surrender to. Surrender to this sound of Ong. Sunho, Bichar. Listen to this sound. Listen to it. Know it. And contemplate on it. Onam Akhar Tripavanasar. From this Onkar, the Trimurti is destroyed. You won't see the Trinity anymore, you'll see the One. Tripavansar means that the essence of the three worlds is contained in Onkar. So Guru Nanak Dev Ji doesn't buy into this Trimurti idea. He's saying you're missing something, you're missing the oneness that's behind it. Once you know the Onkar, the three worlds, you will realize past, present, future, heaven, hell, earth, everything that's broken up into three, you, me, and the distance between us, all of that will be broken down because you'll realize that everything is Onkar. So the Onkar will destroy.

say the Trimurti, because the Trimurti is born out of Onkar. Sun Pande, kya likho Janjala? Oh, scholars, why are you writing about worldly debates? Why do you waste your times? Ke aani karna, oni karna. You have to listen to this, you have to wear this, you have to do this, you have to do that. He said, why are you talking about these things? Likh Ram Naam Gurmukh Gopala. Listen to the Guru's instruction, and if you're going to write anything down, write Ram Naam. Onkar is the name of Ram. Onkar is God's name. So if Guru Nanak Dev Ji is giving so much ustat, so much praise to Onkar, and if every spiritual scripture until that time began with the Om symbol, what's the need for Guru Nanak Dev Ji to even come up with a new symbol? Why not just use this one? This goes back to what we were saying about not being exclusive to anyone. It merges two traditions together, the two prevalent traditions of the time. And even till today, the two major schools of thought. You've got your three religions, which are Abrahamic, six major world religions. You've got your Christian, your Judaism, your Islam, which is the monotheistic. And then you've got your panentheistic, which is your Buddhism, your Hinduism, Sikhism. So when you read in your dictionaries, when you read anywhere that says Sikhism is a monotheistic religion, Ek Onkar completely refutes that. It's a message of unity. It's not divisive. It's not saying one is right and one is wrong. But Guru Nanak Dev Ji is making it very clear that we must not get lost in any of the thinking that breaks the world up into twos or threes. Dualistic thinking, Trinity thinking is of no use. And even in Christianity, you have a Trinity, the Holy Trinity. But Guru Nanak Dev Ji would say, well, what about the ultimate one? That's inside all of them. So, Guru Nanak Dev Ji, what he's doing, what he's saying is that this is fine, the Om understanding is fine, but at the time when Guru Nanak Dev Ji was there, he's saying that the world has lost touch with the true meaning of this. You've lost touch with it. The fact that you allow yourselves to break yourselves up into higher and lower castes, you allow yourself to be segregated, you think of yourself as separate from other religions. He's saying you've lost touch with what the true meaning of this is. So Guru Nanak Dev Ji has had to reinvent it and re-clarify it. There's nothing wrong with this. This Om symbol tells you everything you need to know. But if that's not good enough, Guru Nanak Dev Ji is saying, well, let me give you even further clarity on what we're trying to say here. He's trying to give the complete picture here. He's trying to maintain the correct definition of Om. He's not taking it away from anyone. He's saying this is fine. But he's leasing new life into it and say, well, let's not forget that there's an ik that's more important than the three. That's even superior to all of that. It's the complete definition of the universe, of God, spirituality. The complete definition is in this.

Satnam. So, as before, let's start with going through the word, the spelling of the word, the background, the origin of the word itself. In Sanskrit, there are two very similar sounding words. One is Sat, and the other one is Satya. The first word, Sat, means existence. Satya means truth. Sat being that which exists, that which is here and now, that which is beyond past, the present, the future, it's all encompassing. It just exists. Satya is truth, and that means anything that is permanent or unchanging. To understand the difference, science is the pursuit of facts and truth, and art is the pursuit of existence. Art aims to personify that which exists. Science aims to look at facts, that which is always true and is always permanently true. In Sat Naam, it means both. It means truth and it means existence. The word Sat in Sat Naam means both. The spelling includes the first sat, but it also includes a sihari in there. That's to include satya. So, sometimes in Barney, a sihari has been added to indicate that the word comes from somewhere else, or to shorten the full word being satya. To shorten it, Barney has just put a sihari to indicate that it comes from satya, a longer word. Because of this spelling, all the translations only refer to this, that Satnam, his name is true, or his name is truth. But they miss out this interpretation of sat from Sanskrit. And this is the one that is very interesting. His name is existence. And we'll go into both of those as well. The other thing to look at is Naam has an ankar underneath it. Any word in Gurmukhi that has an ankar underneath it has a few grammatical rules that are being applied to that word. Any word that has an ankar underneath it at the end represents a singular word and a masculine word. So, how do we know that that's correct? Even today in Punjabi, the word naam is a masculine word. Whether you're male or female, I would ask tera naam. You would say mera naam. You would never say meri naam, say mera naam, whether you're male or female. And that's because the word naam is masculine. So that's what this is indicating. This is a masculine word. In Gurbani, you can also have same spelt word without an ankar, and it makes it a plural word. So if naam didn't have an ankar underneath it, it would be plural. Like, he has many names. Naam would be spelt without the ankar underneath. But wherever you see the word naam with an ankar underneath, it's a singular word, so it's a single thing. So here it's saying, Sat is the naam of Ekonkar. Bear in mind, the word Satnam, even though it's masculine,
does not indicate that God is masculine. God is gender neutral. So this is not saying God is masculine. It's saying Naam is masculine. The word Naam is a masculine word. So what does Naam mean? In its most basic sense, in Punjabi even today, Naam means the name. And how do we use Naam? The way we use Naam is the first way that we get to know someone or something. We apply a name to it. In order for our brains to comprehend something, it's easier if we give it a name. If you go to a friend's house and they've just bought a dog, what's the first thing you're going to ask? What's his name? So that if I'm going to refer to this dog from now on in our conversations, I'd rather than call it dog, how's your dog? I'd say, how's Lucky or whatever. Right? So you're going to have to give a name to it. So our brains function in this way. The first thing that we want to do is we need to get a name. If you meet someone, the first thing you greet yourself, you say, hi, my name is. And you ask, what's your name? So we can break down that barrier first. So as soon as I get your name, I feel like I know something about you. I feel like I know you a little bit. And the same is applied for if we want to remember someone. So as soon as I give you a name, you're going to say, oh, I know who that is. Or say, oh, no, I've never met that guy. I don't know who that is. So this is how our brains use a name. It's the most important thing that we do to someone. It's the first thing we do is we apply a name to someone so that we can say, okay, right now I know you a little bit. So it's the first thing that we use to get to know something or someone. We apply a name to it. Another meaning of Naam is awareness, consciousness. That's another translation of Naam. To merge with Naam doesn't mean to merge with a word. You can't merge with a word, but you can merge with its beingness, its aliveness, its awareness. You can merge your consciousness with someone. You don't have to say the name of your beloved to have an image of them in your mind. And you can have an image of them in your mind the whole day. And the way that that's been translated is like you're reciting his name. You're reciting her name. So you're not necessarily saying their name, but you're aware of them. Your awareness of them is like you calling them, is like you trying to pull them towards you. So that's the other meaning of Naam, your awareness, consciousness. See, if you don't see someone, a friend, for a long time, as soon as you say the word, as soon as I say their name to you, it'll bring an image of that person into your mind. And as soon as I say their name to you, all your emotions associated with that person are also brought to life. So Naam is very powerful. I just have to say the name of someone, and everything that you know about that person, everything you like about that person, everything you dislike about that person will immediately come up. The same applies for someone that you don't like. I just have to say their name, and if I say the name of someone that you really don't like, it changes the chemistry within your body. And all the wrong chemicals start getting released, and you're like, oh, I don't like that person, and you get angry, and you get tense. And all I've done is just said their name. I've just literally said their name, and all of a sudden you have this huge reaction within you, because all of your associations are pinned on their name. So name is a very powerful thing. So what is Barney trying to say with Satnam? Why is this the next word? We covered what ik is. It's all oneness. It's all together. There is no you and me. There's no duality. It comes in the very primal form of Onkar, the very root of all creation. Even though everything might look different, at the root of everything, they're all the same vibration, Onkar. Why is Satnam next? What does Satnam mean? What Guru Nanak Dev Ji is trying to do here is say, this oneness, if you're going to give it a name, Sat is its name.
There's no other real name that I can give you. Because if you say, okay, you've told me about this oneness, you've told me that it's in the form of vibration, what should I call it? What name should I give it? And Guruji is saying that Sat is its name. Existence is its name. All that exists is its name. If you want to call it something, call anything and you'll be calling the oneness. Say any word and it becomes alive. Say anything and it's there. That oneness is a part of everything. That truth that will never change is its name. And what it's saying is there's no other word that you can apply that will accurately give it a name. What name do you give the oneness? What name do you give everything and anything? Everything that has ever existed and ever will exist. What name can you apply to that? That's all-encompassing. Guru Nanak Dev is saying, there's no name I can give you. Everything that is its name. Its permanent nature is its name. It just is. The story of Moses, when he is in the presence of God, the story goes that he climbed up a mountain, Mount Sinai, and he had a vision of God, and the vision of God came to him in the burning bush, and he was given an instruction to go free his people from bondage. And he said, people won't believe me if I say that I'm here to save everyone. Who shall I say has sent me? Who shall I say is my savior? Who's the one who's instructed me to do this? And the response that God gives is, say, I am. I am has sent you. I am what I am. And that's the only name that God can say. I don't know what name you want me to give you, because I am what I am. This is what it is. Sat Nam. I am what I am. Guru Nanak is saying that all that exists is its name. There's no him, there's no her. Everything that does exist, everything that doesn't exist is his name. It is Sargun and Nirgun, formless and form. And if you want to know this God, you can know it just by looking at all of its creation. You can know by looking at any of its creation. Look at anyone and you will be looking at God. Oneness has no name, and yet everything is its name. You are its name. You are God's name. Your very life is God's name, God's work. This is why Gurbani has many names for God. There are so many, I don't know if anybody's ever tried to count the number of names, the different names that Gurbani uses. Because Gurbani isn't interested in limiting you to anything. It says pick any name, it doesn't matter. Some call it Ram, some call it Allah, some call it this, some call it that. Today we call God. It's irrelevant. It's completely irrelevant because no name is complete. No name tells you everything you need to know. No name is the all-encompassing name, the true name. So truth can be its only name. Existence can be its only name. All other names for God are just pointers. You are Param Atma. You are Rakhanhar, Rakhwala. You are like a father, you are like a mother. These aren't really names for God. These are just indicators of its character. They're just pointers, but they're incomplete. See, when you love someone, if you think about a child, there's so many different names that you can call it. You can call a child, oh my beautiful, oh my pumpkin, you know, whatever name you want, my honey, sweetheart. You mean the same thing. It doesn't change the characteristic of the being that you're calling. You can call it lots of different names, and yet none of them fully encapsulate what that means to you. Even if you call your son or your daughter or your beloved by their name, the name in itself doesn't even begin to describe what that person is to you. There's just a couple of letters on a page.
So the word itself doesn't completely describe. So this is why names are limited. And Guru Nanak Dev Ji is acknowledging this by saying Sat is its naam. But even though names are so limited, just remembering their name will bring up all the emotions that you have for that person. If I say to you the name of your child or your beloved or your best friend, it'll bring up all of those emotions. So names are very limited, but yet they're so powerful at the same time. And even though it brings the emotions of what you associate with that person, it doesn't represent that person or that being in its entirety. And if you take the word love, for example, the word love doesn't even begin to describe the experience of love. It doesn't even begin to describe what the emotion of love is. So words can be very limited, but then as soon as you say love, only somebody who's experienced it will know what you mean. And in the same way, whatever word for God somebody uses doesn't mean anything. But as soon as you've known God, every name for God becomes beautiful. And this is why Gurbani can use so many names for God. Because in any language, any name for God brings the Bhagat into Mast. The saint will go into a tranquility, a trance, just by hearing any name for God. Why? Because names are so powerful. You say the word of God, you say the name of God, and it brings up all of my experience of it, and then the saint goes into a trance. So this is why, this is the dichotomy of name. It's useless and completely meaningless on one hand, and on the other side, it's the most powerful thing as well. So Gurbani is saying that if you want to know God, I can't really give you a real name. So I can tell you that everything is its name. In Jap Sahib, in the first verse, it says, Tav sarab naam kathe kavan. All of your names, Tav sarab naam kathe kavan. Who can describe all of your names? Karam naam barnat samat. I can only name your deeds. Karam naam, if you give me the understanding. Barnat sumat. So I can name, so Jap Sahib isn't naming God, because Guruji says it isn't the name of God. There are too many names for God. Tav sarb naam kathe kavan. How can one write down all of your names? It's not possible. And interestingly, Jap Sahib ends at 199 verses. And in Islam, there are 99 names for God. And there's a reason. Why does Jap Sahib end at 199? Why does Islam stop at 99? Guru Gobind Singh Ji could easily have rounded it up to 200 verses. But in the one missing verse, he gives you a clue. That in that one missing verse, that's his real name. No matter how many words I try to say, there's always one word that cannot be said. There's always his real name that cannot be spoken. And in Islam, it says the same thing. There are 99 names for God, but in reality, there's one name which is unspeakable, which is your very nature. Your very nature can't be spoken of. So there's a clue. It's a very beautiful clue in why these things don't quite complete. What name can you really give all of infinity? If you just for a moment think about the expanse of the universe, and that in every direction it goes on infinitely, forever. In every direction it just doesn't stop. What name are you going to give something that includes all of that? How can a single drop of water describe the entire ocean in one word? Can't be done. So all names are temporary, but only one name is permanent, and that is Sat. The Sat, the truth, the unchanging permanent nature of God, is its only true name. That's its only true nature.
So Guru Nanak Dev Ji is saying, if you want to know oneness, look around you. This is God. Right here, right now, it's here. The oneness exists in all of existence, Sat. So the interesting question is, what part of creation can you use to find God? What part of existence do you have direct access to? If God exists in all of creation, then which part of creation do you have access to? You. If God is in all of creation, then the only bit of creation that you have access to is you. You can't experience what it's like to be a tree or a bird or a fish. But you can experience God through your own creation. If God has created everything and it is in everything, then it's also in you. And it's equally in you. So Guru Nanak Dev Ji is giving a clue here. If you want to find it within your own creation. Find it within yourself. And if creation and existence is its name, then its name is within you as well. You are its name. You are God's name. Your very being here, being alive, being a part of creation, is part of Him. You are God. This is where you got to go back to this, I am looking for God stuff. Because Guru Nanak Dev Ji is saying, it's already here and it's in you. And if creation is its name, then its name is not separate from you. Its name is you. You are God's name. Your very life is its name. You living is its Naam Simran. Takes on a whole new meaning to what Naam Simran is. Your very existence and everybody else's existence is its mantra. However you live. However you live. Irrelevant. It's irrelevant. It has created you in its own perfection. It's created you in the way it feels that you need to live. It created a part of itself. And that's what it wants to do with you. Good and bad. Yes. There are things that people do consciously. That's Gurmat. When you are conscious of your being, your connectedness with the One, that is Gurmat. When you live in ignorance and you forget your connection with the Oneness, then you're living according to your own mind. And your mind, you think, is the king. And you will follow whatever your mind says. That is Manmat. You living as Gurmat or Manmat is His hukam. Barney says time and time again, you yourself created my ego, you yourself led me astray, and you yourself brought me back to you. Remember in that statement, there's no my, I. It's just you did this and you did this and you did everything. It's all you. Are you willing to let all of your Bap and let it to Him and say, it's yours. It's your sin. We're so scared of using terminology like this. It's yours. It's your problem. It's not mine. It's yours. I don't exist. All that exists is you. You are the sinner and you are the saint. Why should I bring myself into the equation? If you saw Guru Nanak Dev Ji's mathematical formula, where's the I in there? There's no... Don't bring yourself into the equation. When you bring the man into the equation, that's when all of it falls apart. When all of it is you and Tuhi, nothing to do with me, this is all you, then you realize that I don't need to worry myself with anything. And even if it was you, what can you do about it now? It's gone. Either you hold on to it and let it eat away at you, or you denounce it and say, it happened, it wasn't me. We cannot decide who lives
consciously and who doesn't live consciously. A lot of things are happening in the world right now, and there are people doing things unconsciously. And even though you might be an absolute saint and you don't do anything and you don't harm anyone, you could still be living just as bad as they are because you're unconscious. Just because you're not hurting anyone doesn't make you any better than anyone else. Because you're still just sitting in your own ego, I am. And that I am eventually turns into wars and rapes and murders. That is the furthest extent that I am can take you. That's all it is. So either you're part of this I am, this ego, this self-referencing I exist, or you're not a part of it. If you're a part of it, you're just as much to blame as the actual person who does it. Because you're both doing the same thing. One person thinks it, the other person does it. What's the difference? How many times have you killed someone in your mind? How many times have you wished someone to die? What's the difference between you thinking it and somebody else taking your thought and actually doing it? What's the difference? The only difference is the other person is affected. It's not preordained in the sense that everything is rewritten, but everything belongs to the one, so it's doing it to itself. The oneness is doing it to itself. God is feeding God and God is laughing at God. God is celebrating with God and God is destroying with God. There's a beautiful Shabad basically says that there is one actor playing all the characters on a stage. When he goes backstage, he takes off all of his costumes and you realize that all the characters were the same actor. That's what you are. You're a character, you're all characters being played by the same actor. And yet on stage, you're all on this stage right now and you're fighting each other because like, well, I'm not you and I'm not you. But you're the same actor playing different roles. At the moment, we can only see the characters. We can't see the actor. The same actor is playing all the roles right now. God is talking to God and God is listening to God. And it's that mentality that avoids wars. But as long as there's a me and a you, then I'll fight you. As long as there's a I like this guy and I don't like that guy, then it's going to lead to wars and murder and all the horrible things that you see. They say that only the enlightened Buddha, only the Christ, the Mahapurukh, is the only one that actually carries no karma. There's no consequences to his actions. That even they can kill someone, but there's absolutely no consequences because they're doing it in absolute awareness. Let's think about it. In reality, Guru Gobind Singh Ji killed quite a few people. Right? Do we think he's going to pay for some sort of sin? Why? Why is that different to you killing people? Because you and me will do it in our ego. Guru Gobind Singh Ji does it in absolute non-existential. So he already says, your karma has been written, and it is not even my doing that my sword will chop your head off. It's nothing to do with me or you, it's just the play of the universe. So even a Buddha can kill and attain, amass no karma. Because they're doing it not out of their own selfish desire. There's no self involved. Who is there to even attain the karma? They don't exist to attain the karma in the first place. And that is seeing everything, all of creation, as the one, including yourself. You know, one thing that's an easy trap to do is to see God in everyone, but you don't see God in yourself. You can see God and you can say, oh, this is God, this is God, this is God, Waheguru. And you can get to, you know, a pretty good state of mind. Yeah, I'm very good. But you never look within yourself. What's the point? You've missed it. You've completely missed the trick. Human beings are extremely tribal in our nature. And this is what we do. We aim to mold ourselves into any tribe that we belong to or any tribe that we surround ourselves with. So if 10 people are doing something, eventually you're going to do it because you're just with them all day, every day. So when Barney recognizes that this is the human nature, Barney's saying, well, why don't you choose who the right people are that you're going to hang around with? If you're going to hang around with murderers, 9 times out of 10, you're going to turn out into one of them.
if you're going to hang around with people who are doing vichara, who are doing bani, who are meditating, then 9 times out of 10 you're going to turn into one of those as well. Bani says, Murak nalna lujiya, do not associate with the fools. Do not associate with the ones who are going to take you down their path. If their path is one of ego, if their path is one of nindya chugli, of slandering, of beating people up, of bad things, call it whatever you want. If that's the nature, then you're naturally going to take that on. And Barney uses lots of references, which is like the sandalwood tree has a fragrance and all the other trees begin to take that fragrance. It's saying the same thing. Basically saying whatever it is that people do, you will absorb some of that if you spend your time with them. So if we're going to hang around with people who are all in their egos, which is what we've all done, and this is how we've all been brought up, then it's not surprising that we've also been brought up with egos. So, Naam is very powerful. Naam is extremely powerful. We've talked a lot about Sat being the Naam, but what about Naam Simran and using a particular mantra? When we talk about Naam Simran, let's first distinguish between the two. Naam Simran is the awareness of its presence in yourself and everything else all the time. That's Naam Simran. What we use interchangeably with Naam Simran, what we really mean is mantra jap, the recitation of a mantra, of a word. So when we say I'm doing Naam Simran, in reality what we're saying is we're doing mantra jap. And they are two different things. Neither one is good or bad, but they are actually two separate things. Naam Simran is just being aware all the time. And I don't have to be saying a word to look at you and see that there's God in you and there's God in me. I don't have to be saying a word to do that. So that's Naam Simran, is just knowing that everything is God. This is you, this is God, this is God, this is God. You're just knowing that all the time. Mantra jap is still very important, and that's why it's so synonymous with Naam Simran. Saying certain words in most of our daily conversations, we find that words are quite futile. So if you look at the example, if you're very thirsty, and I say the word water to you, is that going to quench your thirst? If I say the word water to you 1,000 times, in every different language, is that going to quench your thirst? So saying a word, in our experience, saying a word is not the same as drinking, as having the experience of what that word is talking about. So that's why we don't actually have any faith in Naam Simran, in mantra jap. Because we're like, well, can it really work? If I just say the word Waheguru 1,000 times, is it actually going to do anything? But Naam is not like any other word. Naam, and when Barney talks about Naam and mantra, is not like just saying the word water 1,000 times and hoping that it's going to quench your thirst. Naam is part and parcel of the thing that it's talking about. Naam works more like heat from fire than it does the word water. You can't separate heat from fire. Fire is hot. You can't separate the two. And that's like Naam. Naam is ingrained with what it's talking about. And that's why you can use any word. The word that you use is less important. It's the mindset that you have, which is, I can see God in you, God in you, God in me, God in you. I can see it as I'm talking. That's the mindset that you have to get into. I can see you. I can see you right now. I'm looking at you, and I can see that it's the bigger you. It's not the individual I'm looking at. It's the bigger you that I'm looking at. And it's not me seeing you, it's you seeing you. Even to say, I can see you, is to say I and you. But it's saying you, you, you, you. You are talking to you. God is feeding God. God is laughing at God. God, God, God. So Naam Simran works like this. Mantra Jap works like this. It's about having an awareness with it. If you're just watching telly and just leaning back and you've got your mala, Waheguru, Waheguru, Waheguru, but you're really, your dhyan is on telly, or anywhere else,
Or you're sitting in Kirtan, but you're really looking at all the people who are coming to Matha Tek and say, oh, what are they wearing and what, how much money are they putting down? Your Naam Simran is disassociated from your awareness. So Naam Simran has to be completely part of your awareness. It's about being present. It's about breaking the duality of I exist and you exist. And it's about recognizing that God is reciting God's name. Barney says, Aap japaye japaye so now. Aap gawaye so har gun gaav. You allow me to recite and then the recitation happens. You allow me to sing. And actually the word me isn't even in that line. You allow the singing and the singing happens. You allow the Naam Simran and the Naam Simran happens. You are reciting your own name. Let's give you an example of name. Everybody, just close your eyes. And what I want is I want all of you not to think of a black cat. Open your eyes. Anybody manage it? What did you think of? When I say the words, don't think about a black cat, most of you think of a black cat, because that's the first thing that pops into your head. This is how a name works, how powerful a name is. So Naam Simran, Mantra Jap, is very powerful. Anything you say, it carries weight with it. If I say the name of your beloved, it's going to carry those connotations with it. If I say the name of someone you don't like, it's going to carry those connotations with it. If I say the word snake, some of you will say, oh, I really like snakes. And some of you will say, oh, I'm never going to touch a snake in my life. Don't even say the word snake. Right? But I've not actually brought a snake into the room. I've just said the word snake. But every single one of you will have a different reaction based on your own experiences, your life experiences. So a word itself carries a lot of weight. This is why Mantra Jap, Naam Simran is so important. Because words carry so much weight. And this isn't like just saying, water, water, water, come and quench my thirst. Just by saying the name of God in any way, in any language, with the right mentality, God becomes Pargat, becomes manifest. Because you're not calling Mr. God from far away. You're saying, I see you. You are seeing you. You are reciting your name. You are here. You're already here. This is you. This is you. And that's a very important mantra that me personally that I use. Rather than actually using a word, the mantra that I use is this is you. When I open my eyes, everything I see is you. When I close my eyes, the one doing it is you. All that there is you. The one saying it is you. So to me personally, I use this is you. Not that I am you. Or you are here, or you are me, or you are mine. Because I don't want to bring in me. This is you right now, right here, right now. This is you doing it. And I take no credit for it. I don't exist. So mantra is the manifestation. By using the word, you manifest that which has no word. Ekonkar has no word. You bring it alive. It brings it to your awareness. It brings it to your consciousness. If you kept saying the name of your beloved, you would feel all those things that you feel for them. So imagine you say a name for God. Eventually, it starts becoming that. We're just talking about Kabir Ji has a shabad. Tu tu karta tu hua mujhme raha na hu. Tu, tu, by saying tu, tu, you, all the time, I became you. You became me. Mujh mein raha na hu, nothing was left of me. Tu, tu, by saying tu hi, tu hi, tu hi, tu hi, you became present. And everything that was in me disappeared. Jab aapa parka mit gaya, jat dekha ta tu. When the veil of separation between me and everybody else was dropped, then everything I saw is you. Everything I see is you. So this is the power of saying Naam, of saying a mantra, of reciting it again and again. Does anyone do Kundalini Yoga? Have you ever done the Kirtan Kriya? What do you use, what mantra do you use for that?
Satanama, Satanama. So there's a Kundalini Kriya called Kirtan Kriya, where you're sitting and you're reciting Satanama. First you do it with your tongue, you say it out loud. The second one you whisper, Satanama, Satanama. The third one, you just recite it in your head. And then you go back to saying it out loud. You know, it only gives you the first three stages. Out loud, it gives you whispering, it gives you the silent remembering, but there's a fourth stage that Harbhajan Singh Yogi couldn't give you. Satanama, out loud, whisper, and the silent within your mind. But there's a fourth stage which is beyond Naam. And that's the one that can't be given to you, that's the one that has to come out from you itself. So it's a very beautiful Kriya if you ever get a chance to do it, Kirtan Kriya. There are three stages to it, but there's actually a fourth stage. But that one, even Yogiji can't give that to you. Nobody can give you that last final name. And the same applies to Naam Simran. Some people say do Naam Simran from your word. Some people say it comes from your nabhi, from your belly button upwards. And you've got to recite it with each breath. Some people say Sata as you're going out, or Wahe as you're going out, and Guru as you're breathing in, or the other way around. And all of these are fantastic techniques. But know that these are more sort of superficial techniques. The whole point ultimately, however you do it, the whole point ultimately is the awareness is awoken. And when you open your eyes, that Naam Simran is going on. Again, with different yoga, Kundalini yoga and others, have you ever tried to do a mantra har? You're just doing har, har, har. Have you ever tried doing that? What happens when you stop doing it? It carries on, right? You're doing it, and if you do a har mantra, maybe 20 minutes, half an hour, and after that, you open your eyes, you stop, but it can't stop. It just keeps going, it keeps going, it keeps going. So that's the point of Naam Simran, is even when you open your eyes, even when you finish listening to the kirtan, the katha, hukam nama, anything, when you walk out of the darbar hasn't left you. It's still there. The awareness is still there as you're looking at everybody. This is you, within you, this is you. As you're eating, this is you. Food, you are eating you, you are you. You are drinking you. This is you, this is you, this is you. So Naam Simran is not just words. It's a complete awakening of your consciousness. Naam Simran has to be done with word and awakening, awareness. You can't just do Naam Simran and just be like, you know, you're doing something else. Your mind is on something else. Because then you're just saying it with your tongue. There's no awareness with it. Naam Simran has to be the combination of the word, whether it's spoken out loud or not, or the awareness. It has to be both of those things merged together. And the point of the Naam Simran is that you lose the duality of you trying to find God. You trying to merge with God. It becomes God is doing God's Naam Simran. That's the point of it. That you are lost in it. Tu tu karta tu hua, mujme raha nahu. Nothing is left of me. All that became manifest was you. That's Kabirji. You ultimately get to the stage where the whole universe is singing its own praises. God is singing God's praises. Your very existence is God's praises. Vaheguru Ji Ka Khalsa, Vaheguru Ji Ki Fateh.

So last time we went through just literally half of the first line because it introduced this idea of the four yugs, the ancient Hindu mythological understanding of time and the condition of humanity, condition of mankind. And so we use this as an opportunity to really look at the idea of what are these four yugs. How does Gurbani refer to them? What was the historical use of these four yugs? How did people see themselves? And then we also focused on this idea of Kaljug. And we looked at the idea that Kaljug, the age of darkness that we are said to be in, is less of a prison and more a state of being that we cultivate ourselves, something that we create within our minds. All sadness, all depression, all suffering exists within our own minds. We can create that state and we can also alleviate ourselves from that state. So we're on the seventh verse and the verse began with Je Jug Chare Arja. So if one's life spanned the four ages, Je, if Jug Chare, the four ages, Arja. Arja means your lifespan. If you elongated your life to be as long as the four jugs. And we also talked about how long the four jugs are. Some of the jugs are said to be millions of years long. And so this idea of spiritual progress is what Guru Nanak Dev Ji is talking about here. What were the ideas of a truly spiritual person was seen as somebody who could control their breath and elongate their life for a really long time. So Guru Nanak Dev Ji is addressing this idea. Je Jug Chare Arja. So the second half of that line, Je Jug Chare Arja, Hor Dasuni Hoy. Hor means more. Dasuni means das guni, 10 times more. Hor Dasuni Hoy. So if I was to be able to elongate my life to the length of 4 jugs and then 10 times more, so essentially 40 jugs, if I could live for that long, Je Jug Chare Arja, if I could extend my life, my Arja, for 4 jugs, Hor Dasuni Hoy, 10 times even more than that. Dasuni is das guni, 10 times. The next line says, Nama khanda vich janiye naal chale sab koi. So nama khanda means, khand means regions. Nama khanda, 9. Nama means 9 regions. Nama khanda vich, within the 9 regions, janiye, that you become known. If you become known, if you become famous, the idea of these 9 regions is quite often mistranslated as continents. It's not talking about continents. It's talking about 9 specific regions around India at the time. So India and the surrounding areas were split into 9 specific regions according to the thinking at that time. It's around the Himalayas and all those kind of areas. So it's not related to continents. It's not talking about the whole planet. So if you were able to elongate your life and you were Nama Khanda Vich Janiya and you were known throughout the 9 regions and Naal Chale Sab Koi. Naal means along with, Chale, everyone goes along with, Sab Koi, everybody goes along with you. So if you were so famous, you had such a great reputation, yeah, that in all of the lands, people know who you are. Nama khanda vich janiye. And everyone accepts that you are someone worthy of following. So nama khanda vich janiye naal chale sab koi. If you were to translate that into one line, we would say, to be known in the 9 regions and everyone goes along with you or everyone follows you. To be famous in the 9 regions and everyone follows you. The next line, Changa Nao Rakhai Ke. Changa Nao. If you have
a good reputation, a good name behind you, if everyone speaks highly of you, Janga nao rakai ke, if you've maintained a really good reputation, a really good name for yourself, rakai ke, if that is what you've managed to maintain, jasa kirat jagale, jag means within the world, yeah? Now notice the spelling of jag. Jag has a sihari. So we talked about the meanings of the sihari word. Sihari words means a feminine word, or it takes a masculine word, and as soon as you put a sihari in there, it means within that word. So here, jag is within the jag. So, jas kirat jag means, the sihari means jagvich, within the jag, within the world. Jas kirat, jas means praise, kirat means also another form of praise. It's where we get the word kirtan from, kirat. Yeah? Jas kirat jagle. If the whole world, within the whole world, they sing your praises. So if you're able to elongate your life, if you are known throughout the nine regions, if everyone follows you, if you have a good reputation, if everyone sings your praises, so let's think about what is it that Guruji, what's this picture that Guruji is painting here? A lot of these things in one way or another are the things that all mankind is searching.

we're doing. We're not judging those people. We're just holding on to our opinions and saying, if you fit within my way of thinking, then I'm going to be your friend. That's kind of how, in common, how we all work. And we all want praise from others. We want, secretly, we really like compliments. We like adoration. We like that respect. So Guru Nanak Dev Ji is actually painting this picture of all the things that mankind hopes and wants for in everyday life. But these are all temporary. Yeah? You can almost tell by the tone of it that Guruji is going to say something to quash the idea that he's presenting, the picture that he's painting. You know that he's going to say something about it. So, long life, as long as you make it, is still a temporary life. Yeah? Life is never going to be forever. Good reputation, even if you maintained a good reputation, that's temporary. Yeah? Let's think about this right now. Your grandparents, let's say all of our grandparents lived about 100 years ago. About 100 years ago, your grandparents, let's say, were small children. And when they were small children, they even had parents and grandparents. Now, so let's talk about your great-grandparents or your great-great-grandparents were probably around maybe only 100, 120 years ago, not very long time ago. Now, you might know their name if you're lucky. But apart from that, most of us know nothing about those people. And yet they only lived in our family about 100 years ago. And they lived an entire life just like we are. Yeah? Had education, grew up, had opinions, had thoughts, had a respect in their community. Maybe great scholars, they may be really hard workers. They may have done really good by their families, by their friends. They may have done a lot of seva, a lot of charity work. These people who lived within our family, not even just 100 years ago, they've been reduced to nothing. Because even their own family doesn't remember them. We probably don't even know their names. I barely know the names of my grandparents, let alone my great-great-grandparents. And yet within 100 years, everything of their life has been forgotten. And if we don't remember them, nobody else in the world is remembering them. So just think about how temporary your life really is. From the time that you pass away, within a space of about 100 years, you cease to exist. Unless you're someone who's been written about in the history books, everything that you hold dear to your life right now completely vanishes. Your friends, your family, everything disappears. Everything that you hold on to, everything you find dear in your life is just gone. Within 100 years or so, nobody's going to remember us. Every conversation you have, every opinion that you hold of yourself, all these big arguments, these ethical debates that you have with people about what's right and what's wrong, none of that is going to be something that's going to last forever. Certainly not going to last past your lifetime. Yeah? We have just about enough influence that we may influence the people around you. If you're lucky, you may have a chance to influence your children. Probably your children will do the opposite of everything you do. Yeah? So, what are you holding on to? These are all temporary. But yet we hold on to them like they're jewelry. Like their gold and diamond, all these things, my life, my family, yeah? My thoughts, my opinions, we hold on to them like they're so valuable. But these aren't the real jewels that Barney is talking about. These aren't the real jewels in life. Gurbani has mentioned the real jewels just a couple of lines ago. At the end of the last verse, it talks about Matvich Ratan Jawahar Manik. Within my own being, there are some real diamonds and jewels. Yeah? Je ik gur ki siksuni. If I listen to the teachings of spiritual masters, of this spiritual wisdom, that one truth, which we call

0: the guru, that divine wisdom, then I will reveal real jewels within my own being. So these aren't the real jewels. Yeah, Guruji's just kind of demonstrating them to us, that this is not what should be valued in life. A good reputation, honor, respect, praise, long life. This isn't the things that we are talking about here. Changa naur khaike. If you have a good name, just kirat jagle. The whole world, within the whole world, you get praised. Je tis another na aavai ta vaat na pacheke. If the word singular, this is singular. The word this here is singular. Je tis another na aavai. If that one being, that oneness, you, which is being referred to here, if we don't get the grace of you, jetis nadar na aave, if I don't fall within your vision, the vision of that hukam, that oneness, jetis nadar na aave, in a simple term, we may say, if God's grace isn't on that person, doesn't come, ta vaat na puchhake. Vaat here means baat, Hindi word for to talk about you. Yeah? To ask about you. Vaat na puchhe. Nobody's going to ask about you. Ke means koi, anyone. Yeah? Nobody is going to ask about you. In the end, this is not going to count. Even if you have all of these things, in the end, this is not going to count. These aren't the things that are going to be the things that people remember about you. So, again, this idea of nadar comes. This concept of grace has really been pushed in every verse that we've seen so far. This idea that you don't achieve anything in your own life. It's the whole universe that is achieving for itself. Whether it happens to you is just part of the bigger game. But it's the universe's achievement. It's never our own achievement. So think about this idea. It's been mentioned. It can be confusing, but actually it's been mentioned in different words all throughout. One of the opening verses is all about hukam. Yeah? And then we had the word karmi. Karmi aave kapda. Yeah? Vin karma ke milele. Without karam, without grace, what do we get? Karmi aave kapda, nadari mokduar. So it's all about you don't take the ownership of this achievement. If you understand this, if you understand the Mool Mantar, this is not your achievement. This is the grace of the universe. That it allows you, of all the 7 billion people sitting on the planet, the universe has allowed you a glimpse into this divine wisdom. But if you don't get this, it doesn't matter what you achieve in life. It doesn't matter if you have the longest life, the best reputation. You are nothing if you don't actually understand why you're here on this universe. If you don't understand how the universe works. If you don't understand your relationship with the universe, then what you've done within your short period of life has just been completely wasted. Jetis nadar na aave. If you don't get that grace, then nobody will ask about you. This spiritual success is what we're talking about here, rather than worldly success, which is what Guruji is talking about here. What the Gurus have said is that this wisdom is within every single one of us. This isn't about some elitist group. We're not talking about elitist information, that we have a monopoly on spiritual information. What the Guru is talking about is actually within each and every single one of us, this wisdom is already there. But you need to align yourself with the right people in life that actually just allow you to bring that out and say, you know what? Your worldly respect, your material wealth, that isn't actually that important. There's a greater purpose in life. And it's not about your purpose. It's not about you achieving something. It's not about heaven or some sort of glory in the afterlife. That's not what we're talking about. It's simply about understanding Just sit back for a moment and look around you and look at the universe, at what the universe is doing, and say, where do I fit into this whole thing? Who am I? Am I anything important in this universe, or is actually the entire length and breadth of what's happening in the universe, it just kind of sets the scene for how do we navigate through our little lives? So it's not about elitist. It's not about holding on to information. And in fact, anyone who has this information is almost obliged. You feel out of a sense of almost gratitude to the universe. You say, look, guys, have you heard about this? It's not about religion. It's not about converting. It's about simply saying, do you understand what this is, what you are? Yeah, I go back to a very simple analogy that I use of a camera. Imagine that we're all cameras and we don't understand what we're here for. We don't understand what a camera is. We're just looking at ourselves in the mirror and look how shiny we are. It's kind of a silly example. But imagine the one camera that figured out what it was. Hey guys, I'm a camera. And this is what I do. And this is what I can do. And you know what? Every single one of you are. This is what you are. This is what you can do. That's simply what we're talking about. And when the camera realizes that it's a camera, it's a silly example, I understand. But if a camera realizes what it is, it's like a car realizing that it's a car. That's what we're talking about. Would it not want to go and tell every single other car, you're a car? That's what you were made for. Not to sit in the garage and look shiny. Let me show you. You can drive. This is what human potential we're talking about. Guru Nanak and the spiritual masters, and remember, we have spiritual masters from all traditions here. They're all here saying exactly the same thing. The message is the same. From anyone who's understood what they are, they've come back to the world and said, hey guys, do you understand? You are the entire universe. The entire universe, and you are the same thing. So it gives you a perspective in life. It gives you a way of understanding. Actually, the material world that I'm running after, me just running after my house and wealth and family, that's irrelevant. I'm actually part of something much bigger. So this is what we're talking about. And if you get that understanding, and it's not our achievement that we understand that, somebody has to give us that understanding. Somebody has to switch that light bulb on and show us. This is the grace that we're talking about. So it doesn't matter what reputation you have in the world, if you don't have this understanding, if you don't get that moment of grace that somebody, someone, something, the universe allows you to know this information. If that doesn't happen, then nobody cares about you. Nobody really asks about you. No one is really your friend. No one is really your relative. Yeah, Gurbani uses a very sharp, harsh analogies and reminders and shows you. It uses the analogy that the wife loves the husband so dearly that the moment the husband passes away, the wife says, get rid of this dead body. I don't want this dead body in my house. Where's the generations and decades of love? Where's that gone? The moment you become a corpse, everybody in your family says, yeah, that's a dead body. We need to get rid of that. Yeah? So it just goes to show that people love you for what they think you are, what you can do for them. How do you mutually benefit them? And unless you get this real understanding in life, those are not the things that we're going to be running after. So we're talking about a spiritual success here. And this spiritual success, this understanding, is completely dependent on hukam, on divine will, divine grace. It's not your achievement. If the universe doesn't come to awaken you, if your vision, the way that you look at life, doesn't change, if it remains lost within the maya, lost within the material, within the illusion, then you've lost the game. So even if you're very famous, ultimately your status gets reduced to a nobody, someone of no importance. No one really cares for you. So it's just giving us a bit of perspective in life that if you're going to run after your everyday desires, those desires aren't going to come to an end. Don't think that you're going to get to a point. Yeah? Because there are people who've lived long and say, this is not long enough. I'm going to hold my breath until I can live for hundreds or 200 or 300 years. I'm going to elongate my lifespan. So even life, you don't think that you'll get to a point when you say, you know what? Yeah, I've lived long enough. Yeah, that's fine. Yeah? If you're constantly chasing after something like, I want a long life, I want good health. Yeah? Now, let's look at what we're doing today. How many times do you go to the Gurdwara and you hear at the front people standing and doing ardas for Lambi Umar? Why? Because you're still connected to the body. You're still attached to the body. When someone young is born, we ask for Lambi Umar, long life. Yeah? Mata Pita Di Agya. Listen to what your parents are saying. We don't ask for the right things. We don't ask for the parents to also follow the guru. We just focus on the children. Oh yeah, let them have a long life. Let them listen to their parents. Why don't we ask for these things? Why don't we ask for gyan, for knowledge, for spiritual wisdom, for awakening? We never do an ardas to say, let me break away from the illusion of maya. You never hear the ardas. Yeah? What we're standing in front of the deliverer of spiritual wisdom asking for material things. Long life, success, career. And we're doing it as a group. Nobody's challenging. Nobody's saying, you know what, this is not what the guru is talking about. Imagine Guru Nanak Dev Ji giving a whole lecture on this, and then at the end you stand up and you ask for long life. Or a car, or material wealth. And then one by one, we name everyone who's given the Gurdwara a bit of money. Material again. Why? So that we can use that money to make a nice bigger building. An extension. When the Guru has just given you a lecture on how this is not what we're talking about. Shameful, isn't it? We're all doing it, right? But let's listen to what the Guru is saying. What happens in the Gurdwara isn't what the Guru is saying. The Guru has one message. That's what we need to focus on. When you understand what the Guru is saying, then you can understand what people are doing, what's right and what's wrong. What's Guru's mat and what is society's mat? Yeah? Sangat mat. That's what we're following these days. Then you can ask the question, are they really Sangat? Or are they just community? Because there's a difference. Sangat means sang. Sang means united. Sangat means the people who are united with this message. Who are at one with this message. If you are in their company, you're in the company of true Sangat. The people who are united with this message, the true message. Not just everybody who sits in the darbar. That's not Sangat. Because Bani says, which Sangat har prava sejiyo? The divine exists within the Sangat. But does it exist within all the people who are sitting there thinking about their material world? Or does it exist within the ones who are connected with this message? The divine is in the people who are connected with the divine message. Makes perfect sense. Yeah? Which Sangat? Har Prabh Vasajiyo. That divine exists within the people who are connected with that divine. So who are we running after? Who are we praising? Who are the people that we are following? Yeah? Are we following the people who is Nama Khandavati Janiya, the very famous, very well-spoken, the ones who are very convincing with their arguments? Yeah? The one who everyone follows? Yeah? Everyone says, oh, this guy's great. Follow him. He's fantastic. Listen to what he says. Yeah? Changa Nao Rakhaike, who's got a really good reputation. Everyone praises him. Everyone knows him. Are we following these people? Or are we following the Guru's way? Question to ask ourselves. Yeah? Where is our source of authority? Where does the buck stop? It stops with the Guru itself, with the wisdom of the Guru. Jetis nadar na aavai, ta vaat na puchhai ke. In the end, nobody is going to care about you if you don't get this understanding. Kita andar kit kar. Now it's really rubbing salt into the wound. It's really putting you in your place if you think that your life is all about long life, good reputation, good name for yourself, praise, getting respect and honor from other people. You become insects amongst insects. Kita andar kitkar. Andar means within insects, you're an insect among insects. Kita andar kitkar. You become so insignificant in life. We said right at the beginning that Guru Nanak Dev Ji, if we are a fortress, if we are the house, Guru Nanak is the sledgehammer. Sometimes it's very loving, sometimes it's tough love. It is always loving, but there's just different angles to it. Because what is the purpose of every single Shabad? Every single verse is complete in its own right. And within every single verse, that truth exists. But if you don't understand it from verse 1, in verse 2, it tries a different angle. Verse 3, a different angle. At every angle, sometimes it says, right, you're not listening, come here. And you just get a gentle tap on the back. It instills a kind of, it brings you back in line. It's like, okay, I'm really not paying attention here. Yeah, it's just a harsh reminder. Yeah? Kita andar kitkar. So, is Guru Nanak being a little bit too extreme here? Is he, why should somebody who's just lived a good life and earned an honest reputation, why should they become insects amongst insects? The ones who have reached sort of material success, let's talk about. Well, for me, the way I translate this, the way I understand this is, I think it really depends on how do you get that success? And with that success, where is your state of ego? Because if within the success, you say, I've got a really long life, I've got a really good reputation, everyone in the world knows me, everyone follows me, everyone sings my praises. Yeah? Then to me, at that point, there's a lot of ego that comes with that. This is not talking about the very humble people here. This is talking about the very proud, very well-respected, the ones who are widely followed. So how do you get there? Do you get there in humility or do you get there in ego? And a lot of the time, if we look at even material success, the richest of the rich have only got there through exploitation. In some way or the other, they have to exploit others. So their success is based on the failures of others. So again, what is the route that they've taken to get there? So Guru Nanak Dev Ji here is outlining that true greatness isn't with those people who've got the greatest reputation in the world. True greatness is by ones who've completely dissolved themselves of their self-identity, of their ego. That's true greatness, not material success. And in a way, it's also being harsh as a harsh reminder to say, all of this material success, that's actually going to cause you suffering in the end. Because it's not going to go with you. No matter how long your life is, it's still going to end at some point. So why are you holding on to long life when eventually the long life itself will come to an end? Even if you have an amazing reputation, eventually that will come to an end. Eventually that won't be forever. So Guruji is just giving you a very harsh reminder and saying, look, this is not where it's at. If you think that this is what's important, eventually you will return back into the earth. You are going to die and you're just going to become dirt amongst the insects. When we die, we all just merge back into earth. And what do we find in the earth? Just insects running around, yeah? Crawling all over our bodies. You become insects, you become food for the insects. Kita andar kitkar. You become nothing. Dosi dost tare. Dosi means a doshi, a sinner. Dos means to be punished. Tare, brought. As a sinner, they are punished. Now, this is a line that needs to be taken with this understanding that we've been getting so far. We're not talking about an afterlife. We're not talking about a heaven or a hell. We're not talking about a vengeful, wrathful God who looks at your life and says, you've not done good in your life, I'm going to punish you. We don't have any of these such concepts. Dosi dostare is talking about if you focus on the things that elevate your ego, that alone will punish you. Your ego alone will hurt you. Eventually, that which you thought brought you pleasure will bring you suffering. And that suffering will be so bad that in the end you might ask the question, why am I being punished? How often do we hear that? I'm a good person. I've lived an honest life. I've never harmed anyone. Why, God, are you punishing me? It's not God who's punishing you. It's not the universe who's punishing you. It's your own misunderstanding. Your own way of living will reduce you to ashes, to dirt, to insects, and that alone will reduce you to be punished. Not punished by some dualistic external God, some master or something. We're not talking about that. You are the cause of your own punishment. Remember, we talked about, within this, we've talked about the four jugs. And the jug that we're in is Kaljug. And we've already understood that Kaljug is self-inflicted. The age of darkness that we talk about isn't like a prison that we're in. It's self-inflicted. And within that Kaljug, you will remain in that Kaljug, dosi dostare. And within that, within Kaljug, we're all sinners. Why? Because we're in a state of darkness. What is the sin that we're talking about? Let's be clear on this. We're not talking about what everybody understands sin to be. If I steal, I'm a sinner. If I kill, I'm a sinner. If I murder, I'm a sinner. That's not what makes you a sinner. There's only one thing that makes you a sinner. There is only one sin. Forgetting what you are. If you know what you are, you alleviate yourself from sin. If you forget what you are, that itself is the sin. That itself is the punishment. If you forget where you are in the universe, where is your place amongst this great Atma within the Paramatma, amongst this bigger life, then you will become a sinner and punished because you yourself will cause that suffering. Forgetting Naam, forgetting the true wisdom, is the punishment. And yet, something that's very humbling is that you don't get this gyan, you don't get this wisdom of your own accord. Because we've already said, jetis anadar na ave. If I don't get grace from you, I'm going to be here. Notice how little control you have. If I don't get your grace, I'm going to be amongst the low of the low. If it's in your grace, I may get this wisdom. Some of us have this wisdom. We all have this wisdom talking to us every day, but we don't have the grace to understand that wisdom. Yeah? Those who are lucky enough to be brought up within this understanding, your parents, your grandparents have brought you up all along saying, listen to this stuff. But for whatever reason, it never clicked. It never came to you. So even though you're surrounded by this wisdom, you may not have the grace to understand this wisdom. Yeah? And that's hukam. Hukam isn't all fluffy. It's not all wrapped in cotton wool. Hukam is the universe as it is, in all its loving glory and in all its harsh practice, the way the universe works. Look at nature. It's wild. It's not sugar-coated. It's not fluffy. If we were to live the way animals live in nature, we would be in torture. We cannot accept the way the universe is, but the universe is just doing that all the time. I'll give you a simple example. We call ourselves lions, right? Sing. Look at the behavior of lions. Lions themselves are not very nice animals. They're ferocious, but they're not nice animals. If a male lion is challenged by another male lion, yeah? A male lion is the only male within its pride. One male, lots of females. That's how a pride of lions works. If that alpha male, let's say, has been challenged by an external male, and the actual male of the pride loses the battle and he has to leave, the first thing that the new male does is he kills all the children. This is nature. The first thing, as small as the tiny little lion cubs are, the little cute fluffy little ones, we've all seen The Lion King. The first thing that that lion does is kill every single one of those children. Say, I don't want these offspring. I'm going to create my own offspring. This is the wildness of nature. If that kind of stuff happened in human life, we would lose the plot because we cannot live within hukam. This wisdom is about living within that hukam. Guru Gobind Singh Ji had that happen to him. He had his children taken away from him. He had his father taken away from him, his mother taken away from him, his grandfather taken away from him. He's great, great. He comes from a lineage of just one sacrifice after another. Then he can call himself a lion because he's living in the harsh reality of what lions go through, what nature really gives to you. And he sits happy within all of that. Completely content. This is the way life is. This is the wisdom that we're talking about. It's not fluffy. Yeah? It's not all cute and soft. Reality, if we are in line with reality, we are saved. We can look after ourselves. If we cannot accept reality in everything that it delivers to us, we're in hell. We are in our own punishment. We are reduced to insects. That's what Guruji is talking about here. And how do we get that wisdom? Jetis nadar. If you give this grace, then I'm nothing. I don't get any possible chance of creating this wisdom within myself. Yeah? Kita andar kitkar dosi dostare. You'll never read that line the same again. Yeah? Big, heavy concepts. But to me, when you deliver something harsh, then Guru Nanak also comes and caresses, puts your arms around you. Like the father, like the mother who scolds a child, then says, okay, now that you understand it, come back in, hugs the child, brings them back into their embrace. Nanak nirguna guna kare, guna vantya gurde. So Guru Nanak's talking to the spiritual elite here. He's talking to the ones who consider themselves spiritual masters. Imagine Guru Nanak as quite a young man going out to the world and saying, this is the wisdom that I have to deliver to the world. And all the spiritual elite are saying, who are you? You're just a young man. Who are you? You don't have any lineage. You don't come from any special guru. Who have you learnt this stuff from? We are great yogic masters. We can extend our life long. Everybody's heard about us. This is where it's at. We are the ones who know the spiritual wisdom, not you. You are valueless. You're nothing. Who are you? Nanak refers to these people. Yeah, he's talking to these people and he says, You think somebody like me is a nirgun? You think someone has, like me, has no value? But even someone as low as me, someone which has got no great lifespan, no amazing name around the world, he says, but at least I've had this grace. Nanak nirgun gun kare. The oneness has given this grace to even a nirgun like me. And to all the lowly people, to all the simple, common men, common women, the nirgun, he's not referring to these people. He's not calling them nirgun. He's referring to us simpletons. To even us simpletons, even if we don't manage to do some great thing with our life, we don't manage to get a massive name for ourselves, we don't manage to elongate our life, Nanak nirgun gun kare. Even to those nirgun people, we can get this grace. So this grace isn't limited to the spiritual elite. It's not limited to the Brahmin caste or the ones who think they have a birthright to know this knowledge. This is available to all mankind. Nanak nirgun, Nanak says that to the normal people who are not seen as something special in life, even they can get this guna. Nanak nirgun. Guna means the virtue. They can get this value. Notice the word guna is singular. This one jewel of what? What is the guna? The previous line talks about gura ik de bujai sabna jiyan ka ik data. Ik de bujai. Give me this one understanding that everyone is part of this one great oneness. Gura ik de bujai. Give me that one understanding. That's the guna that you receive with grace. Nanak nirguna gun kare. To the lowly people, this greatness, this value, this virtue can be achieved. And even to the ones who call themselves gunavantya, even the ones who seem to have everything in life, even they need this. Everyone needs this. Nanak says the nirgun gets this value. Yeah? In some way, they get it first. They get it first because the ones who've got a real good name for themselves, they have an ego. When they have an ego, they can't understand this. It's the ones who are low. We're nothing. We're common. We're just ordinary people. Those people with humility, they get the understanding first. Nanak nirgun gun kare. The nirgun gets the understanding first. The low, the common, the everyday man, they get this understanding and they might even pass it on to the great gunavantya. Yeah, the great valuable people in life. Even they can get it. Gunavantya gunade. Even to the virtue people, the virtuous people, they also get it. So how do we get this grace? We get it by Guru's kirpa, the Guru's grace. Yeah, via the Guru. We get this understanding. So look at the previous verses that we've talked about. Tirath. We've talked about Tirath. Yeah, so imagine the people who've gone on lots of yatras, lots of holy pilgrimages in life and says, yeah, who are you? You've not been anywhere. I've been to all the spiritual places all around the world. Yeah, I've done all the yogic things. I've done all the spiritual things. Yeah, I've done all the holy things. To those people, they might see themselves as high and they might see everybody else as the low, the nirgun. You haven't gained anything in life. Yeah, I've done all the great things in life. Guru Nanak says those people will get it. They get the grace. Yeah? And the spiritual people get it. This wisdom isn't elitist. It isn't restricted to certain people. This is available for everyone. The thing is, we talk about this like it's an old concept. Even now, there are Brahmins who walk around thinking that they're God's gift to the earth. Who think, yeah, we've studied all the Hindu scriptures, we've studied all the great knowledge. In every tradition, you get the ones who think that they're higher than everyone else. Within the Sikh tradition, you get people who say, well, we've taken Amrit, we've done this, we've done that. Yeah? Within the Islamic tradition, they believe that they're the highest ones and everybody else are sinners. In Christianity, they say that we're the only saved ones. Unless you follow Christ, everybody else is damned. Everybody is creating an elitism and a monopoly for themselves. Guru Nanak Dev Ji is addressing this idea. that all of you people who think you've achieved something in life, you achieve nothing. It's grace that you get this understanding, and it doesn't come to the ones with the big egos. It comes to the one with no egos. You have to surrender your ego. Because what is this understanding? This understanding is that there is far more to life than me. That alone requires you to lose your ego in order for you to even understand that concept. But even the ones who've elongated their life, Guru Nanak Dev Ji is not excluding anyone. Yeah? Nanak nirgun gun kare. All the nirguns, the so-called, you know, unvaluable, invaluable people, the ones who don't have any value in life. Yeah? The ones with low value, they can get this grace. And the so-called high value people, the gunavantiya, even they can get this. It's never too late. Even if you've done all the wrong things that Guru Nanak Dev Ji is pointing out in life, it's never too late. Lose your ego, you can get this grace. And the final line says, Teha koe na sujayi je tis guna koe kare. So teha, there's a lot of words here which sound like they're quite common Punjabi words, but you need to just understand what they're talking about here. So teha means tere jeha, like you, or tesa is another word that's used. Teha, like you, O divine. Koe na, there is no other. Sujayi, no one else is known like you. No one else is talking now to the divine, the one who really gives the spiritual wisdom to everyone. Deha koi na suji. There is no one like this oneness who gives this understanding. And there is no one that can give virtues. Yeah? There are no people that can share this knowledge and say, well, don't worry, come to me. I'll give you all the spiritual knowledge you need. I'll enlighten you. Yeah? Enlightenment isn't passed on from one person to another. It's passed on by spiritual grace, by divine grace. Deha koi na suje. Nobody is known like that. Jetis gun koi kare. Who can give virtues out? Yeah? There is nobody who can just hand these virtues out. It all comes from jetis nadar awe. Yeah? If this grace comes from you. No one else can save these virtuous people except divine grace. In this video, we are going to be discussing a sensitive and mature subject, and there are going to be discussions of a sexual nature. I'm mainly going to be addressing men, but hopefully the things that we talk about today will be useful for women as well. Today I'm going to give you 10 ideas and suggestions for how you can recognize when you're feeling lustful and what you can do to control it. And it starts with my first suggestion. Ask yourself this very important question. What is the goal of my spiritual path? Why am I meditating? What is the purpose of me reading spiritual books, learning spiritual wisdom, going on retreats, waking up early and meditating in the morning? What is my purpose in life? The point of all spiritual paths is to help you realize that you are not your body or your mind. Think about it for just a moment. Your body isn't created by you. You didn't create your body. Your body was given to you by life itself. And you don't have much control over your thoughts either. We don't think about what's going to come next in our head. These things just happen. So your body isn't yours and your mind isn't yours. So in reality, you've created an identity with your body and your mind, and you've called it me, I, and the purpose of all spiritual paths is to help you transcend a temporary identity. And what I mean by that is your body is temporary. This isn't the true essence of who you are. This isn't what you really belong to. The whole of the universe doesn't belong to you. It belongs to life. So life is the key element that we have to focus our awareness on all the time. And in this spiritual path, how does lust help you? How does your constant giving into your sexual urges serve you? So ask yourself this question, how is my lust serving me? When you realize that your spiritual path is about transcending your personal individuality or your self-identity, which is sometimes called the ego, then you may realize that lusting over anything draws you back into this temporary illusion. When you lust over food, when you lust over a beautiful woman or a beautiful man, the point at which you think that you are this body and you desire some other body, that is the point at which you have lost your awareness. Now, that doesn't mean that you need to abstain from everything, because abstinence really isn't the answer. If you go sit in the mountain somewhere and start meditating all day, that isn't reality either. The purpose of spirituality is to stay within the reality of life itself. This is called hukam, knowing that the whole universe is meant to be as it's meant to be, and all you need to do is bring your awareness towards the natural reality, the natural order of the universe. So abstinence isn't the answer, because what can you abstain from? You can't abstain from eating. You can't abstain from sleeping. You can't abstain from having some material possessions. And yet all of these can possibly turn into a lust. So it isn't about abstaining. It's about making sure that you retain your awareness throughout your engagements with the universe. So the first suggestion is to ask yourself, how is my lust serving my spiritual path? My second suggestion is to ask yourself another question. How is this lust helping me serve others? Part of every spiritual tradition is to have an element of serving others, serving humanity, serving the world, serving the universe. And ask yourself this question. When you're lusting over someone or something, at that point, are you in a position that you can help them? Are you in a position that you can truly serve them? Think about your lustful thoughts for a moment. When you lust over someone, you're in a receiving mode. You want to receive attention. You want to receive gratification of your sexual desires. Turn that thought from receiving to a giving, to a serving. If you want to control those lustful feelings, think about how you can change that desire to receive, to want something, into a serving, and relieve the pressure that you're putting on yourself to constantly receive gratification. Let me give you an example. The Sikh spiritual warriors, known as the Khalsa, were notorious for saving kidnapped women from extremist religious fundamentalist groups. And one rule that the Khalsa warriors had was if they were ever going to rescue a kidnapped woman, they weren't allowed to lay a hand on that woman. They were not allowed to look at her or touch her in an inappropriate way. Now, my question to you is, where does that mentality come from? Where does that strength come from? It comes from creating a sense of awareness where you're constantly challenging your own lust, where you're thinking not about receiving, but you're thinking about serving others. So in the same way, in the modern world today, think about every time you're lusting over someone, can I serve rather than want to receive? My third suggestion is to recognize your triggers. Recognize the point at which lust always seems to arise. Now, it could be when you're home alone. It could be when you're feeling bored. It could be when you're around certain specific people. So my third suggestion is to just become aware of recognizing at what point does my lust arise. And can I do something about it at that point? Can I avoid those scenarios? Can I make sure that I don't fall into those circumstances where my lust is constantly arising? My fourth suggestion is somewhat linked to that. Now, I'm not a neuroscientist, but one thing I've learned is neurons that fire together wire together. And certain points in your day when lust arises, the reason that's arising is you may notice that there is a pattern and the same lustful feelings arise at the same scenarios all the times. And that's because your neurons have created a connection between being home alone or being in front of that really attractive work colleague. You've created a connection within your brain that every time you look at that scenario, the fired neuron is also triggering another neuron that says, I want to have lustful thoughts for this person. I think about this person in a lustful way. So every time you are in a scenario like when you're working at home on your own, when there's no other family members around, maybe at the end of every day. I don't know what the trigger is for you. That's something you're going to have to address yourself. But every time you enter that scenario, a thought arises for you to possibly watch some pornography or to masturbate. Now, you don't actually have to do anything with that thought, because all that's happened is one thought has fired off another thought. When that thought arrives, you don't have to act upon it. And the more and more you resist that thought, you start to break those neurons apart. You no longer make those connections stick. So when you're with a work colleague, if you've constantly thought about them in a lustful way, if at that point you restrict yourself from that particular thought, you are retraining your brain to no longer make the association between one scenario and lust. So what this does is you start to break your habits. A habit is formed by you constantly doing the same action again and again. Think about when a habit has been formed in your life. At the beginning, you had to think about whether you wanted to make that decision, whether that was to start drinking coffee or to smoke or to have alcohol. In the beginning, it was a decision that you had to make again and again. You had to think about it. But what happened when you started to drink, or when you started to smoke, or when you started to perform any behavior again and again? That thinking process became shorter and shorter, and that decision making became easier and easier. And that's how your habits are formed. So what you need to do is to try and break that habit, and you need to have a tool that allows you to break that connection in your mind and create new thinking pathways. And a very useful technique is to have some sort of sacred chanting, some mantra, or some mindfulness technique that allows you at that very moment to break that connection with that habit. So what I mean by using a spiritual chant is if you have a mantra in your mind, you can start at that point reciting that mantra within your head, and you can start bringing your awareness away from your lustful thought into something that is aligned with your spiritual tradition. The fifth suggestion I have to help you break your lust is to think about, why is it that you're actually having these feelings of lust in the first place? Why does the thought for masturbation arrive? Why does the thought for watching pornography arrive? Well, the reality is the masturbation isn't actually the problem. The porn addiction isn't actually the problem. What it's doing is that it's masking a deeper problem. A lot of the time, what we're looking for in these situations is we're looking for quick fixes. We're looking for very quick gratifications to fill some sort of emptiness in our life. There is a deep-rooted lack of fulfillment in your life, and what you're doing is trying to fulfill that with a temporary pleasure. But think about it for yourself. No orgasm and no ejaculation at any point has given you a sustained sense of fulfillment. It's always a very quick high and followed by a low. So what you're doing is that you're giving yourself a quick fix, but you're never really resolving the deeper issue. So maybe there's something that you need to look at as to why is it that you feel this sense of emptiness in your life. And there are so many other ways that you can fill that emptiness. That energy that you have towards lust, towards sexual desire, that energy can be used for a lot of different things. That energy is actually very creative. So you can use that energy towards starting a new hobby, towards finding a new passion in your life. And you'll see that when you're busy and when you have a passion in your life, that's the point at which lust doesn't have any room to enter your mind. The sixth suggestion is to change your perception of yourself. Now, I want you to think about any moment in your life where you've broken a habit and you've started a new habit. Let's say you stopped drinking, you made the decision to stop smoking, you gave up some addiction, or maybe you were a meat eater and you became a vegetarian. Think about that for a moment. If, I'll use the example of meat or becoming a vegetarian, if you used to be a meat eater and you're now a vegetarian, if you went out and your friends put a plate of meat in front of you, do you automatically start eating that meat? You don't, right? And why is that? Because at some point you made a shift within your mind that said, I no longer do this anymore. When you've changed the perception of yourself
1: from being a meat eater to being a vegetarian, you've created a perception in your mind that says, I no longer do this. I no longer eat meat. So I am not tempted by the meat that's in front of me. And in the same way, you can apply that to your lust. At the moment, if you suffer from lust or obsessive sexual desire, it is because at some point and somewhere deep rooted within you, you have accepted that it's okay for me to behave like this. It's okay for me to act in this way. You have justified it in yourself. You have created a perception of yourself that this is who I am and this is what I do. I want you to change that perception of yourself. I want you to now change the way that you think about yourself. And remember, it goes back to that first point. What is your spiritual goal? What is your spiritual path? If your spiritual path says that I no longer do this because it harms my spiritual progression, then you're creating a new way of thinking about yourself. My seventh suggestion is to change your perception of others. The reason you think it's okay to lust over someone else is because you've created this identity separation. I am over here and they are over there. Me and them are not related in any way. And I have no reason to not look at them in a lustful way. Now, in the Sikh spiritual tradition, we have a way of changing this perception. There is something that the Guru teaches us. Ek pita, ekas ke hum barak. Oneness is our father, and we are all children of that oneness. One of the greatest Sikh spiritual teachers and followers of the Guru's tradition was somebody known as Bhai Gurdas Ji. And he suggested that specifically for lust, that men start to look at women as either their mothers, their sisters, or their daughters. You look at every woman with that same light as you would see your mother. You don't lust over your mother or your sister. Why is that? Because there is a perception within your mind that says that those women are not to be lusted over. You've never created those lustful thoughts for them. Now, Bhai Gurdas Ji suggests that you do the same thing for all mankind. And the Guru is also saying the same thing. Ek pita ekas ke hum barak. Oneness is our parent. And in reality, we are all brothers and sisters. We are all born from the same father of life. We are all born from the same mother of earth. Every single human being is essentially made of the same materials. So we are all brothers and sisters. And this is now aligned with your first way of thinking about the purpose of your spiritual journey. My eighth suggestion is about changing your perception of the divine. If you have a spiritual tradition that looks up to the divine in a personified way, the chances are that you have created a male figure, some godlike figure. And that godlike figure tends to be a male. So you can change your perception from a masculine divine to a feminine divine. And again, it goes back to using some sort of chanting that allows you to think about the divine in a feminine way. Think about earth as feminine. In the Sikh spiritual tradition, we have a chant that says, Tu mera pita, tu hai mera mata. You are my father and you are my mother. Now, if you take the mother line and constantly repeat to yourself, this is my mother, divine mother, everything is part of my divine mother. What you start doing is you start creating the idea that the feminine is divine and not to be lusted after. So when we create this chant within our head, divine mother, holy mother, everything becomes your mother, you no longer are able to see women in a sexual manner because you see them as a mother figure. A very useful composition to read is known as the Chandi Diwar, which is all in praise of the Divine Mother. And again, this is very useful for helping you change your perception from a masculine divine to a feminine divine. My ninth suggestion is to change your crowd. We are massively influenced by the company that we keep around us. So what is your company? What are the things that make you think the way that you think? Perhaps there are certain people in your family that influence the way that you think, or certain friends that you keep that make you constantly think that it's okay to lust after women or to lust after people or things in the way that you do, because it becomes normal. Whatever people around us are doing, it's very natural for us to want to do that as well. And think about your company, not just in terms of people, but what are the other things that are triggering your lust? Maybe you're constantly

constantly do that every day, when you remind yourself every morning when you wake up, and if you remind yourself at the end of every day that this is no longer who I want to be, slowly that ardas, that daily affirmation, will start to have an impact on you, and you will start to change your behavior so that you no longer align yourself with your old ways of thinking and your old ways of acting. So guys, I hope you found that useful. I appreciate that some things that we've talked about today can be very sensitive and very difficult to listen to, but this is an issue that has come up time and time again, and we here at Nanak Nam have been constantly bombarded with questions around how to deal with lust, especially by young males. So I think it's a very important thing that you've allowed us today to actually have this conversation, and I really look forward to hearing some of your feedback on what you thought about these things. If you found this useful, please press that like button, and please do share this video with as many people as possible, and I hope that we can see you again next time. The question is, how do we remain detached from our families but still love our families? Attachment needs to be understood as being separate from love, and attachment is separate from responsibilities and your duties in life. Your responsibilities and your duties in life mean that as a parent, you are responsible to your children. As a child, you're responsible to your parents. You're responsible to your siblings, to your family, to your friends. So at a very basic level, we have a sense of duty towards mankind and our nearest and dearest. But attachment means that we have created an identity that says that I want this to continue. Attachment means I don't want to let this go. So what started out as your responsibilities, what started out as nurturing, loving care that you give to others, what started out as you looking after everyone else, you have made that into a way for that being a way to look after you. That I only know myself as someone who gives love to these people. So you have created a feedback from your giving. Your living, your responsibility, your love towards your family is you looking after them, but in you continuing to look after them, you created such an attachment that you can no longer see yourself as anything else except the one who looks after them. So that is the thing that has to be broken. You don't have to stop your responsibilities. You continue your responsibilities, you continue your love, you continue to do everything that you can to enjoy the company of the ones nearest and dearest to you, but you have to break the thing that says that I want this to continue. I need to have this continue so that it defines me as I am right now. And the reason that you want it to continue is because you become comfortable with seeing life in one particular way. If all of your nearest and dearest were to leave, were to be taken away from you, there is a discomfort waiting for you, or so it seems. You feel that you will not be able to adapt to a new way of living. You feel like that change is too big a change. That is the attachment. That is how we need to distinguish between the attachments and love. And personally, from my own experience, I can tell you, one of the things that I have been doing for many years, and I continue to do as a very healthy, useful practice, is every time you go to work, every time you leave your children, you drop them to school, you walk away from your husband, from your wife, from your family, you walk away and you remind yourself, that could be the last time I see them.

and you make your peace with that. Every day you say goodbye to your friends and family, be at peace that that could be the last time you see them. So what we start to do is we start actively breaking our attachments. Because if that scenario was ever to occur, you have already dealt with the death of your loved one before they die, before they leave, before that attachment is forcibly removed from you, you have already let go. Now, that doesn't change how you love them when you do see them. That doesn't change your responsibilities towards them. But it changes how you will deal with the inevitability that all of your loved ones will be taken away from you. It isn't a question of that they can be taken away from you. Either you will die or your nearest and dearest around you will leave or die. That is a guarantee. And if we don't face up to that guarantee, what we're doing is we're guaranteeing ourselves suffering. So this is how, from my own personal experience, I can say that it has been a very healthy part of my own therapy for myself on a daily basis to remind myself that death is never far away. And you can do that same thing for yourself. Don't have any expectations that your own life will continue. You can breathe with such a level of awareness that when you breathe in, you have no expectation that that breath will breathe out. When you breathe out, have no expectation for another breath to come in. This is what Guru Nanak Dev Ji means when he says, Dinda de lende thak paaye juga jugantar khai khai. We keep receiving breaths, moments of time, moments of aliveness, and we take them all for granted. But we have forgotten that these are gifts. These aren't our breaths, these aren't our moments of time, this isn't our life. These are gifts, and at any moment that can stop, and it will stop. It's not because some God is being mean to you. It is the very natural way of the universe that all things that are created and all things that exist will be destroyed. So we can go ahead and blame the universe when a young child dies or when something happens that goes beyond our expectation. But the only person that we have to blame is us, because we held on to those expectations. We feel like we have a God-given right to live for hundreds of years and for our children to all outgrow us. This isn't reality. This is fantasy. You must give up that fantasy, because that fantasy is what is causing your suffering. So we have to understand the difference between our responsibility, our love, and our attachments towards a fantasy.

have to deal with people that you don't like, how do you deal with them? If you have to engage with them on a day-to-day basis, what do you do? Because we all come across these kind of people at work, at home. What Guru is suggesting is the solution isn't the person. The solution isn't what you do out there. The solution is within you. How you see that person is the problem. The person isn't the problem. You cannot change that person. That's the first thing. The first thing is to know you can't change that person. The second thing to know is the way they are is not their doing. That's their hukum. Because that same person that you dislike, there will be lots of other people that like that person. That's their hukum. So you happen to be in a scenario where your hukum says, this doesn't work with this. Something over there is not compatible with something over here. That's fine. That's just hukum. But we can do some very simple things. And one of the things I find very useful to do is to change. When somebody walks into the room and your mind instantly says, I don't like that person. I remember what they did to me last time. Remember, we've talked about how people who we dislike become our meditation. You spend all of your time meditating on that person. I don't like this person. I don't like this person. I don't like this person. As soon as you catch yourself meditating in that way, switch that meditation. And the Guru gives us a different way of looking at things. Guruji says, Sab kich tu hai mere pyare. Sab govind hai, govind bin nahi koi. If you can turn to that person and within yourself, you can bow down to that person and say, Sab kich tu hai mere pyare. In everything there is you and I am in love with you. Teri kudrat ko bal jaye jiyo. And to your creation I bow down. If you make that switch within you, then you don't necessarily have to have that sense of anger with that other person. And this is talking about people that you just have to face on a day-to-day basis. The solution comes within you. The solution is not going to be out there. You can't change anything about that person, and you can't even necessarily change that scenario. If you can change that scenario, change it. It's a lot easier. If you can walk away from that person, walk away by all means. It's a lot easier. If there is a way that you don't have to deal with that person, fine. And this comes also from family scenarios as well as work and friend scenarios. It's very easy to leave friends because you don't live with them, you don't work with them, you just don't call them anymore. And you say, you know what, this isn't working anymore. But when it comes to relationships, it's a lot harder. When it comes to blood relatives, it's very hard. But if the scenario calls for you to walk away because that is affecting your sanity so much, by all means walk away. Because staying in an abusive relationship, staying in a relationship that is physically harming, emotionally harming to you, you cannot do any meditation in that kind of scenario. It's very difficult. So I'm not an advocate for you to just suffer through everything. If you need to, by all means do it. Because you are holding on to so much negativity in your life. You're making your life so difficult by being in that abusive relationship that it just isn't worth it. If it's possible, walk away. If it's not possible, then we have to find a way to deal with that. There are many ways of dealing with it. Maybe you talk to that person. Maybe you get someone who is a mutual friend to talk to that person. So maybe that other person doesn't know what they're doing to you. Maybe they just don't know. Sometimes people are just waiting for someone to explain something to them. And if you can convert your hatred into a compassion and says, you know what, I'm out of my compassion going to try and explain to you that what you do is really annoying. And it's not just me. Everybody understands this, but we're all being too nice, so we don't say anything to you. But that's not actually being nice to you, because what we're doing is we're being fake.
So out of my compassion, I'm going to try and explain it to you. If it still doesn't work, ultimately you have to find a way to deal with that within yourself. Because the scenario, whatever different way that you've tried isn't going away, then you have to go into yourself. And you have to find a way to have the strength to say, I need to see the divine in you. But that can also be fake. Because you can tell yourself, okay, there's God in you. But if you've not known the God within you first, you have to know that there's God within you first. You have to accept that you are also divine. And this is something that's very hard when we get into an oppressor and a victim mentality. You start believing that you're not worth anything. You start believing that you're useless, you're worthless. So this victim mentality is also not very helpful. You have to first liberate yourself. You have to free yourself. And the way that you free yourself is you free your attachment to yourself. Find the divine within you. Only then will you genuinely know that there's divine in the other person as well. So it really varies based on the severity of the other person. But you have to either explain to the other person or walk away from them or find somebody else to liaise with that person. Or ultimately, if none of those things work, you have to find a way to find that stillness, quietness and sense of acceptance and ultimately turn a hatred for someone into a love. Because the hatred is only going to affect you. That hatred is burning you. I explain to children that hatred and anger are like fires inside you. They are burning you. The guru is cooling you, is calming you. You have to take that burning away from you. You have to understand that your hatred for the other person is having a negative consequence on your own self. That emotion is eventually going to turn into a physical pain or a suffering in some way. So do yourself a favor. Be graceful to yourself. Be kind to yourself and don't fester those emotions within you.

0: started to become more spiritual and dedicated in my religious practices. But my partner, who I have been married to for many years, is not on the same journey as me. I worry that we are drifting apart. What should I do? Interesting. So, for me, if you are going into a relationship when you already have a decision about what your preferences for your spiritual journey are, then I would say it's a good idea to choose a partner based on that. But when you're already in a committed long-term relationship and you have found a new part of your life, I think it makes sense to progress on your personal journey, your spiritual journey, whatever it is that you found, and not necessarily impose that in a way on anyone else. And if that means that you do end up growing apart because that person, you don't have enough in common with them anymore, then that may be the case. But I think more often than not, if you are on a journey which is actually improving your quality of life and your aspects of you as a human being, if you're becoming more loving and more compassionate and you're developing as a person, the other person would actually see the change and the benefits in you.
1: This is something that I feel a lot of people go through, where people are in a relationship, but one of them decides to become more religious than the other. And I think what you've talked about is the key difference. Being more religious just means that you're doing things that your partner and you never used to do before. And then I can see that that's room for resentment, because your partner says, well, this is not who I married. This is not I didn't get involved with a religious person.
0: Yeah.
1: Whereas if you are growing as a personality, as an individual, you are growing, you are becoming more loving, more respectful, you're becoming more thoughtful, then those are just traits that are benefiting you in your life, and hopefully that will benefit your relationship.
0: Absolutely.
1: And your marriage as well. And the other person doesn't see you taking on a new part of your life as a threat, but really that you're bringing something to the relationship.
0: And that's the whole point, really, isn't it? If becoming more religious is not making you a nicer person, then what's the point?
1: Then, of course,
0: why would they want a part of that? Whereas if it is clearly obvious that this person is actually progressing in a way which is beneficial to their character and to the relationship, then it shouldn't be a problem.
1: In this video, we are going to be discussing a sensitive and mature subject, and there are going to be discussions of a sexual nature. I'm mainly going to be addressing men, but hopefully the things that we talk about today will be useful for women as well. Now, you may have heard some conflicting information about sexuality, lust, pornography, and masturbation. Modern psychologists and scientists will tell you that regular masturbation is completely normal and can even be healthy for you. And on the other side, you get religious groups telling you that your sexual desires are sinful and will lead you to hell. So which one is it? Is it really harmful to look at somebody else in a sexual manner? If you're not hurting anyone, why do you need to stop it? Why do you need to control it? Why not just carry on as you are? So in this video, we're going to be talking about lust from a spiritual perspective. What exactly is lust, and how does it impact our spiritual lives? And how can you tell whether your urges and desires are really lust or just some other emotion? We will also be looking at how to control your lust and your sexual urges. So what is lust? Let me start by saying what lust is not. Lust is not sexual activity. Lust is not sex, not watching pornography, and lust is not masturbation. What lust is the point at which your sexual desire becomes an overpowering craving, a craving that becomes an obsession that clouds your judgment, the point at which your obsession doesn't allow you to think about anything else. It's where your desire becomes addictive. Remember, an addiction is something that you can't stop yourself from doing. An addiction is something, anything, that you can't say no to, even if you want to try and stop. And you can have lust for anything. You can have lust over food, over possessions, over emotions and experiences or lust for another person. In ancient Indian spiritual traditions, the word for lust is kaam. And kaam has been used for sexual desire, but also to mean a craving or a desire for anything. So all desires are essentially a form of kaam, a type of lust. And in English we say something similar, that at certain points you can start lusting over things. You can have a desire, a wish, but at some point that wish can become overpowering where you start lusting over it. So how can you tell if what you're experiencing is lust or some other emotion? The point at which you become hypnotized and you can't think about anything else, that is the definition of lust. In the Sikh spiritual tradition, the Guru says, Is dehi andar panch chor vase kaam krodh lobh moh ahankara amrit loote man mukh nahi bujhe koi na sune pukara. In this body, there are five passions. Kaam, krodh, lobh, moh, hankar. Lust, anger, greed, attachment, and pride. And what these do is amrit loote. They steal your awareness. So, the way that you can tell if you're experiencing lust is if you reach a point where you're so hypnotized by the thing that you're craving over that you just can't think about anything else. So let me give some examples, especially for you guys out there. Have you ever noticed when you're walking down the street, your mind starts to look at the bodies of other people? If you're attracted to women, your mind starts looking at all of the bodies of the women all around you. You can't help but stare. So my question to you at that point is, where is your awareness? This is a question that you have to become comfortable asking yourself. At every moment, can you check with yourself? Where is my awareness? Do I have a heightened sense of awareness, or has something in front of me distracted me? Am I lusting over something else? And this isn't just for single guys. This applies to married men as well. And in fact, you can have lust within your own marriage as well. In your own married relationships, are you constantly craving sexual attention? This is something that you have to question yourself. This isn't about having a blanket rule where somebody says this is what you are allowed and what you're not allowed to do. In spirituality, the onus is very much on you and your self-reflection. So, it's okay to find someone attractive. In fact, we're hardwired to constantly look for a mate. But the point at which that initial attraction becomes something that you dwell upon, where it clouds your judgment, where you can't think about anything else, that's when attraction and initial desire has turned into lust. It's okay if you're watching a TV program or a movie with the occasional scene of nudity in there. The question you have to ask yourself is, can I control my attraction? Can I control my desires or my urges? Is this distracting me? Is this clouding my judgment? So remember, lust is not about what you do. It's not about how much sex you have. It's about where is your awareness? Is your awareness on the higher state of consciousness, or is it completely drawn in the everyday, mundane, temporary attachments?

0: question is, what is Adas? And what are the actual words being said? And how does that fit in? If we look at the words of Adas, it starts again with Ekonkar. Ekonkar, Sri Vaheguru Ji Ki Fateh. Everything is the victory of Vaheguru. Sri Bhagavati Ji Sahai. So, if we take the example of the Ardas in its everyday use, what we do is we're trying to get the universe to change something. Most of the time we're trying to get the universe to say, can you please make sure this happens? We're trying to get the universe to go in our way of thinking. Right? So there's you, this tiny little individual, and you've got an idea in your head about how you want the universe to go. And then there's the universe. So your ardas, you're hoping, is to shift the entire universe's alignment to your way of thinking. Yeah? Now we used the example before, what if one person wants it to rain tomorrow? What if one person doesn't want it to rain tomorrow? Does the universe shift its entire self based on the one whose ardas is a little bit stronger? Or is the very way that we try and think of ardas actually the wrong way around? So there's me. God, I've got a pretty good idea how I think the world should be tomorrow. And I've got 3 minutes to do my spiel. And then hopefully that's done enough to shift the entire universe into my tiny way of thinking. Maybe it's the other way around. Maybe when we say Ekonkar, Sri Bhagavati Ji Sahai. Bhagavati is the strength of the sword. So maybe the ardas means that there is this oneness. And in order to go in its path, I need to have the strength of the sword. I need to walk the straight arrow, the straight path, the path of Bhagavati, the path of the sword, the one that takes a lot of strength to go down that path. Sri Bhagavati Ji Sahai. I need the help of that sword-like straight and arrow mentality that I may comprehend what the universe is about to do. Because the universe is not going to change its mind based on a couple of minutes that you've read out a prayer. The universe is going to do what it's going to do. And you need to align yourself in the direction of what the universe is going to do. Rather than saying, I want the universe, I want God to do this, because I've got a pretty good idea of what I want to happen. As noble as your ardas is, it's you basically saying, I want you, the entire universe, to do what I'm asking you to do. The ardas is the opposite of that. It's actually saying, the universe, you're going to do something, Ekonkar. You're going to go down your path, but I need the sahai, the help of Sri Bhagavati, of that straight path, that I may understand your path. I may understand your hukam. Var Shri Bhagavati Ji Ki. This is the song of that path of the sword. Path Shahi Dasvi, as described by Guru Gobind Singh Ji. Pritham Bhagavati Simarke. First, understand that path. Understand that straight and narrow path that requires the strength of the sword. Understand that you have to have the strength of the sword to walk that straight path of what the universe is about to do. Pritham Bhagavati Simarke. First, meditate on that. Guru Nanak Lentiai. When we remember the gurus in the ardas, what we think is, I'm first going to ask Guru Nanak Devji, then I'm going to ask Guru Angad Devji, I'm going to ask all the gurus, then I'm going to ask everybody else to help me get what I want. But it's not saying that. It's saying, first understand the straight path of hukam. Then understand that Guru Nanak Devji was the first in line, and he understood that path, and he followed that path. Pritham Bhagavati Simarke Guru Nanak Lentiai. Guru Nanak was also walking on that path. Fir Angad Gur Te Amardas Ramadas Boy Sahai. Ramdas also went on that path, and he took the Sahai of that narrow and straight path to understand hukam, to follow hukam. Yeah? Arjan Har Gobindanu Simro Sri Har Rai Sri Har Krishan Tiya. Sri Har Krishan was also walking on that path. When he saw that path, just deter sab dukh jaye, all his dukh was gone. Yeah? Tegh Bahadur Simriye Karnonad Avitai. Guru Tegh Bahadur Ji walked along that path, and within him the nine treasures became Pargat. Then the tenth Guru, understand that the tenth Guru is also walking in that strength, same path. Then understand that Guru Granth Sahib Ji is also the message of that same path. Fir Panja Pyariya, Chahar Sahib Zadiya, Chaliya Muktiya. All of these people were walking on that Pritham Pagavati, Siri Pagavati Ji Sahai, were all walking along that path. Jinna Singha Singhliya Ne, all of those Taravhet Sistite, all of those people were also walking on there. Otherwise, all those Singh and Singhliya, they would have all done their Ardas, Maharaj, don't let me die today. But they didn't do that. Band band katwai, kopriya lohaiya, charkhiya te chale. But on their mouth, they were saying, Waheguru. Everybody is walking along that path. Everybody who has accepted Sikhi, who has understood the path, has understood the hukam and the oneness, is going to do what it's going to do. And now it's your turn to do the Ardas. It's not saying, yeah, but I still want my way. It's saying, get in line. Get in line that you may also walk on Sri Pagavati Sahai. So when we remember this massive lineage of all the greatest shaheeds, all the greatest gurus, all the greatest martyrs, and the greatest saints, from men, from women, from children, they all walked on that path willingly, that said, as you will, thy shall be done. Jo jo tera hukam, tere tyo ho. Whatever is your hukam, only that is going to happen. So when you do the ardas that, Maharaj, let me join the queue as well. That's my only ardas. Yeah? That I may also come under your sanctuary. Yeah? Because Guruji says, even bin bolya sab kit janega, kis aage kiche ardas. Without even saying anything, the universe already knows what you want. Who are you doing an ardas to? Yeah? What is the purpose of your ardas? Your ardas isn't to change the entire universe. Step in line that you may also walk the straight path. So the way we do an ardas has to not be from an ego perspective. God, leave me as I am. Just add to all the stuff that I already build upon myself. I have all this great identity, this world that I've built for myself. And I'm having a prayer to you, give me another block to add to my mansion. Yeah? As noble as your ardas may be, Maharaj, there's going to be a massive tsunami, save people. Maharaj is indifferent to that. It is going to do what it's going to do. The only question is, are you able to accept it? So, something to think about when you do your ardas next time. What is my ardas? My only ardas should be, can I walk on this path?
1: Guru Pyari Sadh Sangh Ji, Fateh Parwan Karan Ji, Waheguru Ji Ka Khalsa, Waheguru Ji Ki Fateh. Today I've been asked to join you on this stage at this prestigious Gurdwara Sahib in San Jose. And I'm very thankful to the committee who have invited me here today and to share some of the wisdom of Tan Tan Sri Guru Granth Sahib Ji and to do katha in English so that the younger generations, the generations of people who are not familiar with Gurmukhi, not familiar with the Punjabi language, and also for Sikhs from other communities can also benefit from the wisdom of Guru Granth Sahib Ji. I've been very lucky in the last few days to be traveling. I spent the first few days of my tour around Los Angeles, and I was attending a camp which is attended by about 100 or so young professionals, working people, people who on the outside appear to be very successful. But many of them came up to me and were asking me very important questions, issues that they were having, problems they were having in their life. And one of the most difficult concepts to understand in Gurbani is that of hukam. This is the most commonly asked question. What is in our control and what is not in our control? What Gurbani can we read to change our destiny? If God exists, then why do bad things happen in life? And what about all the terrible things that are happening in the world? Wars, mass shootings, murder, rape, child abuse, terrorism. Are these things also hukam? And another question, more personal, the one that I get asked more than anything else, is about suffering and pain. Do we need to suffer because of hukam? Should we just accept everything in life? These are the kind of concerns the Sangat has. What if my partner is cheating on me? What if I'm in an abusive relationship? If there is domestic violence? What if I'm in a family where my husband doesn't support me and my in-laws treat me like garbage, like I am a servant in the house? Should I also accept that hukam? What if someone in my family has committed suicide? How do I accept this as hukam? What if I'm alone and I have no friends in life? If my body is in physical pain and I have continuous health problems, should I accept this hukam? If I'm depressed at work, if I'm not able to find satisfaction in life, if I'm not able to forgive myself, if I'm carrying a lot of guilt in my life, if I'm living in regret, if I'm living in pain, if I'm blaming someone for how they hurt me, should I accept all of these things as hukam? Sangatji, I want to ask you a question. Tell me which Gurdwara in the world is set up to answer these questions for the Sangat. Which Sikh organizations are there in the world that are capable of dealing with real issues of real people in the Sangat? How do we help people resolve these issues? These deeply personal, psychological, emotional issues. And even if we have Gursikhs who are in the field of psychology, helping people, how many of these people are able to apply Gurmat wisdom and apply the wisdom of the Guru to help them deal with these situations? One of the things that I hear a lot when somebody is talking about Sikhism, and especially if you ever see on the TV any programs about Darbar Sahib, Amritsar, today in the news you would have seen the Canadian Prime Minister, Justin Trudeau, he's taking pictures outside of Sri Darbar Sahib. And like all photo opportunities, he's gone to the Langar Hall and he's taking photos of himself doing Langar. Why? Because one of the key things that we always say about ourselves is that Sikhs, we are feeding the world. But Sadh Sangatji, today the world has a different problem. Today the world is suffering from mental health issues. the world is in a mental health epidemic, and it is time to start feeding people's minds, time to start feeding their hearts, time to start feeding their hearts and their souls with the wisdom of Tan Tan Sri Guru Granth Sahib Ji. So today I would like to look at Hukam. Guru Amar Das Ji, the third Guru, says something very significant. Guruji says, Hukam na jaane bauta ro. The person who does not understand Hukam, they have a lot of suffering, they cry a lot. Andar tokha neend na sove. Internally, they are filled with deception, filled with worries, anxiety, and they do not sleep in peace. They don't have rest. But then Guru Arjan Dev Ji, the fifth Guru, also answers the solution to this. The fifth Guru says, Jinni pachhata hukam, tinhe kare na robana. So one side Guruji is saying that person who doesn't understand hukam is constantly in pain and suffering. And on another side Guru is saying, but if you understand hukam, then you won't have your pain and suffering. And we also see this in Japji Sahib. Guru Nanak Dev Ji, right in the beginning of Japji Sahib, explains to us that hukam is a very important subject that we have to understand. I always like to ask this question, what is the first question in Sri Guru Granth Sahib Ji? We see it at the first verse, Gib Sachyara Hoya, Gib Kure Tutte Paal. And what is the answer to the very first question in Guru Granth Sahib Ji? Hukam Rzai Chalana, Nanak Likhyana. So the very first question that is posed in Guru Granth Sahib Ji is answered by this thing called Hukam. So what Gurbani is trying to do is to make us understand that the wisdom in Guru Granth Sahib Ji is to be understood. At the end of the second verse, which is all about Hukam, Guruji says, Nanak Hukme Je Bujhe. Hukam has to be understood. How many times do you see people who wake up every morning, maybe have done so for the last 10, 15, maybe 20 years, they read Japji Sahib every morning, but still they haven't understood Hukam. They're still dealing with issues in life. They're still struggling in life. So Guru Granth Sahib Ji is not just magic words that you just read every day, but you don't try and spend time trying to understand it. Gurbani has to be understood. You have to understand what Guruji is saying, and then you have to apply that in your real life. So how do we understand what hukam is? What is hukam? There is what is considered one of the most complete dictionaries of Guru Granth Sahib Ji, known as the Mahan Kosh, the Great Dictionary, written by Kan Singh Naba. And if you look at hukam there, hukam is described as Pavitr Niyam, the divine law, like it is a cosmic law of the universe, Pavitr Niyam, the definition of hukam, that there is something sacred that is happening everywhere. Like another law that we can say of the universe, we could say gravity. Gravity is a law of the universe. Light travels according to its own laws. Sound works according to its own laws. And hukam is also a universal law. And one of the first things we learn about this universal law is hukam hai andar sabko, bahar hukam na koi. How many times do you ponder over this question? Why did that thing happen in my life? Is that hukam? I once had somebody send me a message online, and they said, a Gursikh that I know has committed suicide, and I can't accept that that is God's hukam. hukme andar sab ko. That's a rule, Guru Nanak Dev Ji is saying. Bahar hukum na koi. Nothing is outside of hukum. But what people are really saying is not that I can't accept the hukum. What they're really saying is, it hurts too much. And I don't know how to deal with the pain. I don't know how, if there is a God sitting in the clouds somewhere, and I've always considered that God to be the person that I can ask for all the good things in life, why would that God give me pain? These are the kind of questions that people have. And it goes to show still how little understanding as a panth we have of what Guruji is saying. What is hukam? Who is in control? So I've had the opportunity to study a little bit of Gurbani, and according to my little bit of mat, if the Sangat will allow me, I'd like to share how I understand some of these concepts of Gurbani and how I feel Gurbani can help us in our life. The word hukam is usually translated to mean command. And when we say the word command, what is the image that comes in your mind? That there is some thing or someone who is more powerful, and he is sitting somewhere and he is commanding me, like a king commanding over the universe. And in that way, most people don't like to accept that definition because it makes us feel like slaves. And there is some Raja sitting somewhere and he's telling us what to do. And nobody likes to feel like they're losing their freedoms. And even though technically that is what hukam means, maybe there are better words in English that we can use to try and help us deal with hukam. So the word that I translate hukam to be is reality. Jo ho reha. Whatever is happening, that is called hukam. And this is a very interesting way of understanding Gurbani, because it means that right now hukam is happening. If this is reality, then this is hukam. And Gurbani goes as far as saying that if you know hukam, you will know what God is. God is hukam. Which means God is reality. Whatever is happening right now is hukam. But this is where it gets really interesting. Most of us, we are not living in line with reality. Most of us spend our life living in our minds. We only want the universe to behave how our mind thinks it should behave. So this applies in even the smallest examples to the biggest things in life. Reality means whatever is happening is happening. But in our heads, if we were able to just accept reality, we would have no problems. But we don't accept reality. We only want whatever happens in our mind. And what that means is, no matter what is happening in the real world, we are having an emotional response because it doesn't meet our mind's understanding of the world. So our mind is saying, I don't want this to happen. This should never have happened this way. This was never in my plan. So we live in reality, but our minds are constantly telling us that reality is not good enough for you. Think of something more, think of something else. And because we are living in a conflict between our mind and the world, we suffer in pain. Let's look at this Shabad again. I don't want to give you too many Shabads because every single line of Guru Granth Sahib Ji is an entire khajana, is a treasure. So if we just unpack one single line of Guru Granth Sahib Ji, we will learn so much. Mahala Tija. Hukam na jaane bauta rupa. Let's just look at that for a moment. If you don't accept reality, you will cry. Because our mind is living in a different reality. In fact, it isn't a reality. Let's rephrase that. You know what we call something that doesn't exist in the real world but only exists in your mind? It's called a fantasy. And we're all living in a fantasy. And the fantasy says, I want the world to look like this. I want this to happen in my life. I want that to happen in my life. And when life doesn't work out in that way, we're upset. We can't deal with it. Why? Not because there's anything wrong with what's happening outside. Because we haven't understood that what is happening outside should be what is happening on the inside. But there's a conflict. Give us a chiara hoya. Give kure tutte paal. Guruji says, hukam rizai chalana. Walk along the path of hukam. But we don't do that. We always walk on the opposite direction. So we are living in a fantasy. And because in our mind, anything that you put in your mind, which you say, this is how life should be, recognize now that that is a fantasy. Life should be the way it is going to be. That is hukam. The way life is going to happen, that is what's going to happen. The way you want life to happen in your mind, that's called a fantasy. Palekha, delusion, param, doubt. And we're all living in this. And you can take this down to the most simplest of things. When somebody in your family doesn't do what you ask, how do you respond? You get angry, you get agitated, you get sad. Why? Because you created a fantasy in your mind and then the fantasy never happened. Hukam rizai chalana. Walk along the path of whatever is actually happening. But we continue to spend our life in this conversation that's happening in the mind. And the conversation says, I want this to happen. I want that to happen. This should have happened. This should never have happened. So the first lesson I want to leave you with today, whatever happens in your mind is a fantasy. Whatever is happening in the real world is reality. That is hukam. And we have to learn that hukam answers to no one. Hukam is not sitting there waiting for you to tell it what to do. It's like the fish thinking that he can control the flow of the river. Is the river waiting for the fish? So the fish says, I want you to go this way. But the river is always flowing that way. So the fish has two options. The stubborn fish says, I want you to go that way, and I'm going to start swimming that way, and if I keep swimming that way, the whole river will go that way. So he swims that way, against the current. What does the river do? River continues to flow the way it's going to flow. The fish continues to struggle. Who's suffering? The river or the fish? The fish. He's struggling because he's going the wrong way. How does he stop his struggling? He just has to stop. He has to stop resisting the river. When he stops resisting the river, he goes with the flow of the river. And this is the story of every human.